0: €1,000 annually. The new rates are set to be introduced next September and they will apply to children up as far as senior infants class. More funding will also be made available to increase the wages of those working in the early years childcare sector. The government leaders will today discuss tax changes to reduce the cost of energy, as well as finalising an overall income tax package.
1: Primary and secondary schools across the country are likely to experience disruption from today as teachers commence industrial action over delays in agreeing a new public sector pay deal. Members of INTO and the ASTI are commencing action in the form of a work to rule. In some schools, it will mean disruptions to early drop-offs and late collections outside of school hours. Unions have accused the government of failing to make meaningful commitments on pay following the expiration of the last public sector pay deal in June. A fresh legal bid against the Orange Order march on the Garvahi Road is to be heard at the Court of Appeal in Belfast later today. Lawyers for the Garvahi Road's Residents Coalition will argue that the Parades Commission had materially misdirected itself on the police assessment for the potential for disorder. They will say that the Commission looked for specific information that disorder would occur rather than the potential that it could occur, and that the determination did not reflect the totality of police assessments. Brazil's presidential election has been projected to run to a runoff, as neither Senator Flavio Bolsonaro or President Lula will receive 50% of the vote. With about 90% of the votes reported, Mr. Flavio has over 48% to 44% for Mr. Lula. The United States has removed its B-1 bombers from a UK airbase base 1 week after several men were arrested there on suspicion of preparing terrorist acts, a Pentagon official has said. The British government had allowed the US to use bombers based at RAF Fairford to strike Iranian missile sites. The Pentagon spokesman said that all the bombers had been redeployed to their home stations in the United States. And the weather, cloudy tonight with patches of light rain and drizzle, mist and fog. Breezy in the northwest with moderate to fresh and occasionally strong southwesterly winds, but calmer elsewhere. Mild with lowest temperatures of 13 to 15 degrees. And that's all from the newsroom for the moment.
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10: And thanks a million to Noel there in the newsroom, and you're welcome back. And let's check in with the messages now before we drive on again. We have Tomás, who's not driving actually, he's just parking up now after a long old spin. Thanks for the great tunes tonight, Ray. Great company on the M7. Safely arrived now and switching off. The Slovenian choir was great. Philip King played a Bulgarian choir earlier. Also, they were in good company. So, good night now. Yvonne there, Tomás, lovely stuff. Thanks a million. Somebody's saying, come on, Ray, you don't have Pancho and Lefty. Oh, wait a second. You see, we were talking to Jim Orr there. He'd sent in an email just before the news and he was talking about Towns Van Zandt, and he was also talking about Guy Clark. No, he asked about a Guy Clark one, Desperados Waiting for a Train, and I said, I don't have Guy Clark's version, Desperados Waiting for a Train, but of course I've got Pancho and Lefty. And speaking of country music there, down around Kilkenny, somebody saying, brilliant show tonight, Ray. Any chance of playing the quintessential alt-country goth folk band from Kilkenny, the Southern Fold? That would be amazing. The Southern Fold were sounding pretty amazing there on Country Time there last night. Great to hear from all the gang down there. We have Elizabeth there in Glasnevin as well, talking more country music as well. And Helen Igorki, Ray, Vian Kertigat, Spralum O'Sheen Leachy's great solo. Enjoyed him as well when he played with the Lost Brothers. Lost Brothers were pretty exquisite, right? I love their stuff. Saw them live at St. Luke's before, and his occasional radio music program, Caravan Radio on Radio 1, is excellent. Oh, listen, a sound man, and I love when he gets in touch there. he gets in touch sometimes from the road. Always great to hear from him. And if you see him, tell him we're asking for him. But like I said, I was going to get back to some outlaw country music. This is performed by Freddie White. It's a take on Guy Clark's Desperados, Waiting for a Train.

Tones Van Zandt and Poncho and Lifty, and sending that one out to Tony, who's making sure we got the Tones Van Zandt tonight. And we had Freddie White as well in his take on Desperados, Waiting for a Train. And we were chatting about country on Friday night. I guess it was the Late Late Show country special that bounced us into a conversation about country. But I can't let it go now without playing this one. This is brand new music and brand new country music, and I absolutely love it. It's Nate Amos is the writer. He's from Vermont in the States. Records under the name This Is Laura Lay. This is new music. Now, the album this year was called The Singer in My Band. This is a lively one over this hour of the night, but we'll go for it anyway, just because it's so damn good and so damn country. This is Laura Lay. This is called The Kid with the Crown.

0: after all, it's just a rental.
1: Luck, better luck performing telekinesis on a priestess.
0: You won't believe what I might have, could have told you. But I wouldn't want to leave you tripping out.

Kurt Vile and Courtney Barnett together, an album they made together, A Lot of Sea Lice, came out on Matador Records back in 2017, taken from it, Continental Breakfast. And before that we had Nate Amos, better known as This Is Lorelei, and a big album this year called The Singer in My Band. And we heard the track The Kid with the Crown. Hi to Kathleen, who's enjoying the music, which is great to hear, Kathleen, and hope all is well. Down in Wexford, we have Steve-O Barube as well, asking after Tony Joe White's cover of The Look of Love. Not familiar with that one, Steve-O. Might be one now for me to chase after. Hi to Pauline and James in Mullingar. Speaking of Freddie White and of Guy Clark as well, they say, hi Ray, just great to hear Freddie White, his beautiful version of Desperado's Waiting for a Train. First time I saw Guy Clark was at a festival in Ballinlough, just outside Delvin, and he was on at 2 p.m. in the day with Verlin Thompson. It was just magic. That does sound absolutely perfect, right? 2 p.m. in the day. That's in the sweet spot now of a music festival, all things going well. But anyway, listen, Tony was talking about this one earlier on. He was talking about Edith Piaf. He says that her anniversary is coming up. This is Edith Piaf and Autumn Leaves.

Curtis Mayfield and the Impressions back in 1963, and It's All Right. And we had Edith Piaf and Autumn Leaves before that, especially for Tony. This is taken from a beautiful album called Motown Sings, Motown Treasures. All the Motown artists just swapped songs and swapped around and picked up different ones. There's a brilliant one by Martha Reeves and the Vandellas that it tracks My Tears, but I've picked out this one as well. This is Marvin Gaye performing My Girl.

Hi, Ray. Great tunes from Pavement to Corner Shop. Hope you're by it. That's Judas. You see, Judas, I could never think of that kind of stuff. Corner Shop and Brim Full of Ash, the album version, and not the Norman Cook Fatboy Slim remix that blasted through the charts. And we had Marvin Gaye as well and his take on My Girl. And who else do we know? We have Sonia's Back in Touch there, Rod Stewart and the Temptations singing Motown song. Oh, yeah. We had Rod Stewart singing, what was he singing? Oh, he's singing the Bee Gees, actually, there on Sunday night.

We have Leslie here as well, and she says, that song you claimed is so country. I'm not really hearing it. That was This Is Lorelei and The Kid with the Crown. She says, I can hear Foo Fighters in there, but not hearing country. Did I mishear you? You didn't mishear me. I did claim it was country. But I don't know. I don't know what to say to you, Leslie. I maintain that it would definitely have an alt country, maybe, or but I would still call it country. But keep it country, says you. I'll tell you what. We'll move forward with this one. We'll see how we get on with this one. This is Cowboy Junkies. This was a tune that we were chatting about last week. The last couple of weeks, we played Warren Zevon's Carmelita. And I was talking about how I was surprised that I always had it down as a Warren Zevon composition. But it wasn't. It was Murray McLaughlin was the original writer. Then last week we played Linda Ronstadt's version. This is Cowboy Junkies' version of Carmelita.

guitar. When I get real big,

Neil Young and Crazy Horse, My My Hey Hey, Out of the Blue into the Black. And before that we had Cowboy Junkies, which didn't turn out to be a Warren Zevon cover version. It was a completely different song, Carmelita from Cowboy Junkies. Hi to Jerry from Navin. Said Ray before he goes, something from Steve Winwood. That's a broad sweep now to choose from. Going with this one from Blind Faith, Can't Find My Way Home.

has Blind Faith, Steve Winwood, same team up with Eric Clapton, and Can't Find My Way Home, especially for Jerry from Navan on the ball. Indeed, Jerry, thanks a million. Yeah, from Cork and Meath there. Yeah, going all the way back to the 1960s with Blind Faith. Going to finish up with this one. This one is from the album Led Zeppelin 4. This is Over the Hills and Far Away. Agus leis seo chairde. I'm going to head out the same direction. Thank you so much for listening. Have a great week. We'll chat to you again on Friday. Yehovah Agaveh.

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1: RTE News at 2 o'clock. I'm Niall Gormley. Good morning. The cost of full-time childcare for young children looks set to be cut by at least €1,000 per year per child in the budget. The exact figures will not be finalised until tomorrow. The change would see the weekly universal childcare subsidy increased and a reduction in the maximum weekly fee. The new rates are set to be introduced from next September and would apply to children up to senior infants class. It's understood that a €10 increase in pension and welfare payments, as well as a cost of living disability payment, have been agreed. Brazilian Senator Flavio Bolsonaro has finished ahead of President Lula in the presidential election, which will now go to a runoff in 3 weeks' time. In a surprise result that defied opinion poll projections, Mr. Bolsonaro scored 47% of the vote to Mr. Lula's 45%. The election results included a series of landslide wins for the right in Parliament. Primary and secondary schools across the country are likely to experience disruption.

0: from today as teachers commence industrial action over delays in agreeing a new public sector pay deal. Members of the INTO and ASTI are commencing action in the form of a work to rule. In some schools, it will mean disruptions to early drop-offs and late collections outside of school hours. A fresh legal bid against the Orange Order march on the Garvaghy Road is to be heard at the Court of Appeal in Belfast later today. Lawyers for the Garvaghy Road Residents Coalition will argue that the Parades Commission had materially misdirected itself on the police assessment for the potential for disorder. And the weather, cloudy tonight with patches of light rain, mist and fog. Breezy in the northwest with moderate to fresh and occasionally strong southwesterly winds, but calmer elsewhere. Mild, temperatures of 13 to 15 degrees. And that's all from the newsroom for the moment.
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1: RTE News at 3 o'clock. I'm Joe Kelly. Good morning. The cost of full-time childcare for young children looks set to be cut in Budget 2027. Parents of those in childcare for 45 hours a week will see a cost cut of at least €1,000 a year, however the exact figures are yet to be finalised. The change would see the weekly universal childcare subsidy increased, as well as a lowering of the maximum weekly fee for childcare. The new rates are set to be introduced from next September and would apply to children up to senior infants. Government leaders will also discuss tax changes to reduce the cost of energy, as well as finalising an overall income tax package for Budget 2027 later today. Primary and secondary schools across the country are likely to face disruption from today as teachers begin industrial action over delays in reaching a new public sector pay deal. Members of the INTO and ASTI are commencing action in the form of a work to rule. Workers across the public sector are also engaging in industrial action ahead of a planned all-out strike on the 14th of October. The Brazilian Senator Flavio Bolsonaro has finished ahead of Luiz Inácio Lula da Silva in the Brazilian presidential election, which will now go to a runoff at the end of the month. Mr. Bolsonaro received around 47% of the vote to Mr. Lula's 45%. The incumbent president, Mr. Lula, said the result was unexpected but vowed to come back stronger in the runoff in 3 weeks' time. And the weather forecast. It will be cloudy tonight with patches of light rain, mist and fog. Lowest temperatures will range from 13 to 15 degrees. And that's all from the newsroom for now.

0: RTE News at 4 o'clock. I'm Joe Kelly. Good morning. The cost of full-time childcare for young children looks set to be cut in Budget 2027. Parents of those in childcare for 45 hours a week will see a cost cut of at least €1,000 a year. However, the exact figures are yet to be finalised. The change would see the weekly universal child subsidy increased, as well as a lowering of the maximum weekly childcare fee. The new rates are set to be introduced from next September and would apply to children up to senior infants. Later today, government leaders will also discuss a tax changes to reduce the cost of energy, as well as finalising an overall income tax package for Budget 2027. Residents of Porta Down's Garvahi Road will return to the Court of Appeal in Belfast this morning in an attempt to overturn permission for an Orange Order parade. The Northern Ireland Parades Commission ruled that 35 Orange men from Porta Down District could walk the Garvahi Road last weekend, the first time in 28 years. The Orange Order attempted to complete the march several times, but was unable to do so because of a week-long protest on the road. Garvahi residents are seeking to overturn a refusal to grant them a judicial review of the Parade Commission's decision. In the Brazilian presidential election, the senator Flavio Bolsonaro has finished ahead of the incumbent president Luiz Inácio Lula da Silva and will now go to a runoff at the end of the month. Mr. Bolsonaro received around 47% of the vote to Mr. Lula's 45%. Mr. Bolsonaro has said he believes winning the runoff election is a very real possibility. And the weather forecast. It will be cloudy tonight with patches of light rain, mist and fog. Lowest temperatures will range from 13 to 15 degrees. And that's all from the newsroom for now.
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1 month ago today, I was happy as a lark. 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You know, tomorrow is their future. 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
0: 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RT Eagle. The greatest.
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0: RTE News at 5 o'clock. I'm Niall Gormley. Good morning. Primary and secondary schools across the country are likely to experience disruption from today as teachers commence industrial action over delays in agreeing a new public sector pay deal. Members of the INTO and ASTI are taking action in the form of a work to rule. In some schools, it will mean disruptions to early drop-offs and late collections, as well as meetings outside of school hours. Unions have accused the government of failing to make meaningful commitments on pay following the expiration of the last public sector pay deal in June. Right-wing Brazilian Senator Flavio Bolsonaro will face President Luiz Inácio Lula da Silva in a runoff of the presidential election later this month after he exceeded expectations in yesterday's first round vote. In a surprise result that defied opinion poll projections, Mr. Bolsonaro scored 47% of the vote to Mr. Lula's 45%. Surveys in the run-up to the election had forecast Mr. Lula leading the first-round election by around 3 percentage points. The runoff election between the two men will take place in 3 weeks' time. A new legal bid against the Orange Order march on the Garvahy Road is to be heard at the Court of Appeal in Belfast later today. Lawyers for the Garvahy Road Residents Coalition will argue that the Parades Commission had materially misdirected itself on the police assessment of the potential for disorder. They will say the Commission looked for specific information that disorder would occur rather than the potential that it could occur. And the weather starting mostly cloudy with patches of light rain or drizzle along with areas of mist and fog. These conditions will persist in the north and west but drier in the south and east with sunny intervals. Highest temperatures of 14 to 20 degrees. And that's all from the newsroom for the moment.
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1: A very good morning to you. It's Monday, the 5th of October. And it's Shay Byrne here until 7 o'clock.

Our very own Emma Langford at 17 of the Janiceen song. Good morning to you. Hope you're well this morning. Don't know why I'm making that voice. Yeah, it's warm. Another warm night last night. Another warm night and a reasonable day today. Starting mostly cloudy. Patches of light rain or drizzle along with areas of mist and fog. Conditions persisting in the north and west through the day, but becoming drier in the south and east with some sunny intervals. Humid, highest temperatures 14 to 20 degrees. Mildest in the east and south. Light to moderate southwesterly winds, occasionally fresh in the northwest, becoming lighter and variable. Overnight, there'll be clear spells in Connacht, Munster, North Leinster, so 9 to 13 degrees, but elsewhere, overnight, 13 to 15 degrees. And Tuesday, dull wet start across the day, 13 to 18 degrees, so a very mixed day tomorrow. Was that okay? Did you have a nice weekend? Did you do anything nice? Did you go anywhere nice? Did you see anybody? Anybody at all? I was in Phibsborough, an old stomping ground of mine yesterday in Dublin, just on the north side of Dublin there. My dad was very involved in Dalymount Park there in Bohemians, so he used to spend a lot of time knocking around Phibsborough. And he was from Cabra. My mother was from off the North Circular Road there, Oxman Town. So that area is kind of well known to me. And then my daughter went to TU, you know, so the connections go back many years. But I hadn't been up around the Shandon and Shandon Mills for many years. We painted the outside of those apartments in Shandon on the Royal Canal a long time ago. Anyway, I was up there and found this lovely little, for want of a better word, coffee shop. It's more than a coffee shop. Little cafe with fabulous food ingredients to buy and people sitting around on stools surrounded by the produce drinking coffee. Bang Bang, it's called. It was lovely. They were doing brunch burgers and sandwiches, and I just went in for a cup of tea and got myself a piece of carrot cake, which was as big as my head. So I was only going to eat half it. I don't know what happened to the other half. I couldn't find it then when I looked for it. It was lovely. It was gorgeous. It was a nice, I think I brought a little, I did bring a little piece home. And I do say a little piece. It was probably the nicest carrot cake I ever had. Really enjoyed it. And the frosting was kind of creamy. It wasn't, you know, sometimes it can be very stiff. No, this was lovely. So good morning, Tim. Bang, bang. Bang, bang. Shoot him down. Bang, bang. Anyway, I digress. Is he talking about food again? Yes, he is.

0: Familiar voice there, David Gray. That's with Dervish, the west coast of Clare. And before that, some salt water gets in your eyes, you know. Yes, it does. Julian Lennon.
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3: Pat O'Brien from down south, he says, has been on. Morning, Pat. Looking for some showband music. I'm sure we can organise something for you. Enjoyed watching the match last night. I was at the Solstice Theatre in Navan on Saturday night with a big gang. Beatles tribute band headed by Jake Carter. I didn't know Jake was doing that. I don't have social media, so I miss a lot of that stuff. It was a great night, well put together, and singing was fab. Young lads with great vocal ability and great musicians. It's Miriam in Moynalty in County Meath. That's good to hear. Jake's a lovely fella. I've worked with him quite a bit over the years in Spain and around Ireland. Lovely fella. We did a bus trip one time, myself and Cleona Hagen, or Cleona, and Jake, and we did a bus trip around doing gigs in garages. It was great. We had a great time. Lovely people. Lovely people. I miss El Metal Mickey in the mornings. This fella, new fella, is far too sensible. Michal the robot. Oh yeah, it has a great improvement. I hope you had a wonderful weekend and got all your chores done. I was telling a friend of mine something he said about Bono last week. Yes, Jane, that's true. That is true. Second cousin. Could you please wish my mum, Imelda, a very happy birthday today? Herself and my dad, Brian, are currently in Italy, and they also celebrated 40 years of marriage on the 18th of July. Lots of love from Trina in Nace in County Kildare. Happy birthday, Imelda, and happy anniversary to you as well, celebrating 40 years this year. I know, bang bang, only recently discovered. Bernie, all the way from Terran, I'm up early to bring daughter Ciana, I hope I have that right, C-I-A-N-A, to the airport. Good woman yourself. It's a nice time, 10 to 6, not too busy on the M50 at 10 to 6. It can be though, you'd be surprised. 16 degrees and cloudy, yesterday was lovely, but both Larry and I have very sore throats and stuffy noses, oh no. It's only a cold. Should be rid of it soon. Went to a lovely Harvest Thanksgiving service in Blessington on Friday. Beautiful service, but torrential rain all evening. Hard to believe we're in October already. Enjoy your Monday from Grony. And you enjoy your Monday. Thank you, Grony. Can you please say hello to D out for his walk and play something nice from his friend, also called D. It's very anonymous. Two D's. Here's something brand new from the Radio 1 Recommends list, as issued on Friday between 3 and 4 o'clock with Louise during her show. This is called Wondrous Odds.

0: Yes, it is.
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9: The news with Brian Jennings. Good morning. Primary and secondary schools across the country are likely to experience disruption from today as teachers begin industrial action over delays in agreeing a new public sector pay deal. Members of the INTO and ASTI are taking action in the form of a work to rule. In some schools, it will mean disruption to early drop-offs and late collections, as well as to meetings outside of school hours. Unions have accused the government of failing to make meaningful commitments on pay following the expiration of the last public sector pay deal in June. A fresh legal bid against the Orange Order march on the Garvahy Road is to be heard at the Court of Appeal in Belfast later today. Lawyers for the Garvahy Road Residents Coalition will argue that the Parades Commission had materially misdirected itself on the police assessment of the potential for disorder. They will say the Commission looked for specific information that disorder would occur rather than for the potential that it could occur. Right-wing Brazilian Senator Flavio Bolsonaro will face President Lula da Silva in a runoff of the presidential election later this month, after he exceeded expectations in yesterday's first round of votes. In a surprise result, Mr. Bolsonaro scored 47% of the vote to Mr. Lula's 45%. The United States has removed its B-1 bombers from the UK airbase 1 week after several men were arrested there on suspicion of preparing terrorist acts, a Pentagon official has said. A dozen B-1 bombers were stationed at RAF Fairford Air Base, located northwest of London. The British government had allowed the US to use bombers based at Fairford to strike Iranian missile sites. The Pentagon spokesman said that all the bombers had been redeployed to their home stations in the United States. Now, the weather forecast, starting mostly cloudy with patches of light rain or drizzle, along with areas of mist and fog. These conditions will persist in the north and west, but drier in the south and east, with some sunny intervals. Highest temperatures 14 to 20 degrees, mildest in the east and south. Shay.
10: Brian. Thank you very much, the amazing Brian Jennings. 3 minutes past 6 o'clock here on RT Radio 1. Oh, yes. It's time to go over to Met Aaron for the RTE Syria forecast, and a very good morning to Donal E.

0: Thanks, Shay. So there's a small craft warning in operation and a meteorological situation at 0300 hours. Ireland lies in a moderate to strong southwesterly airflow between an anticyclone of 1,028 hectopascals to the south of the country and a complex area of low pressure to the northwest with a centre of 982 hectopascals southwest of Iceland. A cold front associated with the low pressure lies to the northwest of the country. Forecast for Irish coastal waters from Slinehead Head to Rossan Point to Fairhead, southwesterly force 5 to 7, imminent decreasing westerly force 4 or 5, soon decreasing west to northwest force 3 or 4, later becoming northwesterly or variable force 2 to 4. Forecast for Irish coastal waters from Fairhead to Cairnsore Point to Slinehead and for the Irish Sea, southwesterly force 4 or 5, occasionally force 6, soon decreasing force 3 or 4, occasionally force 5, later decreasing force 3 or 4 before veering northerly force 4 or 5 north of Lenca and northerly force 3 or 4 north of Carlingford Lough. And the weather for all Irish coastal waters and for the Irish Sea, cloudy with patches of rain and drizzle, some mist and fog patches too, and the visibility reducing moderate or poor in precipitation, mist and fog. And the outlook for a further 24 hours, light to moderate west to northwest winds in the north, light to fresh northerly winds in the west, light to moderate southwesterly winds in the east and south, becoming moderate to fresh north to northwest everywhere through the period. Weather, outbreaks of rain clearing southeastwards with scattered showers following. And the coastal reports at 5 a.m. Malin Head, southwest 20 knots, gust 31 knots, cloudy 18 miles, 1015, falling slowly. Buoy M5 off the southeast coast, west southwest 16 knots, 1024, falling slowly. Roaches Point, southwest 15 knots, mist 3 miles, 1023, falling slowly. Valencia, southwest 10 knots, recent drizzle 1.7 miles, 1023, falling slowly. Balmullet, west southwest 16 knots, mist 3 miles, 1018, falling slowly. And finally, Dublin Airport, southwest 11 knots, cloudy 10 miles, 1020, falling slowly. And that's it for me. Back to you, Shay.
1: Don Leagan, thank you very much there at Met Aaron. Coming up at 7 minutes past 6 o'clock.

Barbara Streisand, Evergreen. 10 minutes past 6 o'clock. Let's have a quick look at the front pages of the newspapers this morning. We'll start with the Herald. Kinahan will fight charges. Daniel Kinahan is expected to appear before the Special Criminal Court today, charged with directing a criminal organisation. Kinahan is likely to appear before the non-jury court via video link, having previously indicated that he would attend in person. Accused gang boss set for court and has nothing to lose. That's the front page of the Herald. Irish Daily Mail. Airport operators boss in line for salary of €400,000. The government has signed off on a bumper salary rise for the CEO of the DAA, Dublin Airport Authority, whose annual pay is to increase by €115,000 to €400,000. The Irish Daily Mail can reveal the salary for the CEO of the DAA, which manages Dublin and Cork airports, has risen from €285 to €380. That's €380,000. That's the front page of the Irish Daily Mail. And their secrets and lives section on page 21 inside the Irish Daily Mail. After he was diagnosed with cancer, my husband turned into a cancer bore, so I left him. It's inside the Mail today. Irish independent childcare fees to be capped. This is more of the budget. Is it going to happen, or are these just flyers coming out with these real income tax? You'll hear more on Morning Ireland, the list of what may or may not happen, because they're all fighting with each other in there, fighting for each other's corners. They're fighting tooth and nail to get their particular departmental budgets through. And rappers Kneecap visited Port Down last night to show support for the Garvahi Road residents at the centre of the Drumcree Parade dispute. Afterwards, they said no community should have to live with sectarian intimidation, racism or hatred. Not here, not now, and not anywhere. Troy Powers is on the front pages of many of the newspapers this morning. We'll hear more about that in the sports news. Irish Times improved childcare supports to include... More flyers from the budget. Cannabis now as profitable as cocaine for criminals. Conor Lally writes this. The profits being made by Irish drugs gangs from cannabis now rival those from cocaine, as Irish criminals are sourcing cannabis herb for smoking at low prices from countries where it has been legalised or where the laws have been relaxed. Also in people's minds, because watch a lot of American television, we see the legalisation of cannabis there relaxes the mind a little bit, the culture. And becomes more accessible in that way. Changes in the international cannabis wholesale market are so significant that the economics of the Irish drugs trade have now fundamentally shifted, Garda sources told the Irish Times. I was listening to a podcast of the weekend about somebody in the United States who uses a lot of herbal cannabis, saying the products have deteriorated, that they have additives and flavours and all sorts of things since it's been legalised. It's got worse. Public service work to rule to affect pupils from today. Drumcree, a fresh legal challenge to the Orange March at the centre of the Drumcree standoff in Portadown will be heard at the Court of Appeal today. Front page of the Irish Examiner, supports limited depending of number of, it's more budget stuff, potluck budget as fraught dialogue continues. You know, if you're a spin doctor, and I'm not saying this is spin, I'm not making a comment, but if you were, it would be great spin. All the government ministers are walking out and they're firing the, I can't believe it, I want it. Great, isn't it? It's good, you know. We're all fighting for each other. There's murder going on. When we get it out, it'll be to the wire. 1 billion in welfare overpayments.

not recouped. That's €1 billion in social welfare overpayments have not been recovered by the Department of Social Protection. The last decade, new figures have revealed. That's the Irish Examiner. And then the Irish Daily Mirror, The Star and The Sun coverage of last night's match stalemate in Serbia. No winners. Irish football's week from hell ends with spitting storm. That's the accusation that an Israeli player spit at a Irish staffer in the tunnel at halftime. That's front page of the Irish Daily Mirror. Irish Sun, hearts of stone. And they mentioned on the front page, death toll continues to rise in Gaza and the West Bank. And that's the front page of the Irish Daily Star this morning. And finally, the front page of the Irish Sun, we made our point, in pictures of the team standing with their heads bowed during the Israeli national anthem. That's the front page of the Irish Sun this morning. Now, heading for 6:15 here on RT Radio 1. The Radio 1 album of the week this week comes from Blossoms. The album's called Wedding Cake, The Wedding Cake, and this is called Fall Into You.

There we go. It's brand new from Blossoms from the Radio 1 album of the week, The Wedding Cake, and that's called Fall Into You. What time is this? Tall. And even 19 minutes past 6 o'clock. Shay, you played a song called You Look Like You Love Me on Friday, Ella Langley. And I've loved it. I've been playing it off the wall ever since, off the radio ever since. Ah, I'm sure probably off the Spotify at this stage. But anyway. Will you play it again? I won't play it today because we only played it Friday, but I'll give it a spin this week again. It's great. It's good old fun, isn't it? Yes. This is good too. It's Norman and Norma. Story of their life and their love life.

I love a story song. Norman and Norma rekindling their relationship after a reenactment in Cromer. So why not? Please give a big shout out to our Jenny and all her colleagues in the Newbridge Gospel Choir, part of the entertainment programme on the ongoing Marty Party at Calpe in Spain. Not Whelan, the other one. Mr. Morrissey. Oh yeah, he's out in Spain, of course. And a big boulabas to Sinead Ní Chulainn for being a hero yesterday morning during Rising Time. I have no idea what that means. May and Michael Gannon send that in this morning. Sinead was a hero yesterday. All right.

0: Anyway, if you're out, well, if you're out in the Marty Party and listen to us, get a life. You should be asleep. You should have been out at 4 a.m. You should be only coming home now. Ah, yes. Good old days. There you go. 15 degrees in Carlow. Have a great day from Madeline Beats. 15 degrees. How long ago was that? That was an hour ago. She's probably up around the 20s now. Probably up around the 20s. Ulton Mackin in Uachtaráid. Expecting wind and rain. It's at times I like to sing California Dreaming. I don't blame you. In memory of a trip to Los Angeles. Fiona Doolin has been on. I started to play the drums at age 59, and after 2.5 years, I finally got to play with other musicians on Friday night. It was such an amazing experience. I'm looking forward to this Friday night to do it all again. Thanks to Baz, Dylan and Sam at Rock Jam Music School in Sandyford for making my drumming dreams come true. From Fiona. Fair play to Fiona. That's very, very impressive. On an early train from Killarney to Euston yesterday, someone got on playing loud music. I didn't see who it was and would normally be annoyed, but it's a great sound, great beat. And the Irish Rail employee told him to nicely, very nicely, it was a great song, but it's a bit early, so turn it down. And the only words I caught were Susie Q. Any ideas what it might be? I wasn't quick enough to Shazam it, but it wasn't by Susie Q. Susie Q could be Susie Quattro, or could be an old rock and roll song. It's been recorded by, from the 50s, recorded by the Everly Brothers and quite a few others, Susie Q. I'll have a look, Carmel. And if we play it, we can play it. We might know it's the right song. But try that. Try Susie Q. Try Everly Brothers. That's a good version of it. Morning, Shay and team. Lying in bed the last few days, recovering from a minor operation. So unfortunately, a few broken nights' sleep. I know how you feel. So I was waiting for you to come on air with some gentle tones. What about some Leonard Cohen? Deep and meaningful songs. Bernie and Tip, we'll sort that out for you during the week. Well, I hope by then you'll have recovered and be getting the full night's sleep. Tanya Wright, good morning to you.
1: Good morning, Shay.
0: How are you this morning?
1: I'm very well, thank you. Your weekend sounds really lovely. You talked about it earlier in the programme.
0: Yes, well, the highlight was a visit to a coffee shop.
1: I noticed, yes.
0: And a massive piece of carrot cake, yeah.
1: It's the same for us, yeah, with coffee shops, baby chinos, you know, all this drill. Yeah.
0: I was solo.
1: No baby chino for you?
0: No baby chino. Cup of tea. But you had a nice weekend?
1: We did, yeah. Actually, a fantastic Saturday. There's a lovely market in Glasnevin. A lot of people living in North Dublin would know that. It's kind of hidden in this massive industrial estate. You know it,
0: Dublin industrial estate, yeah.
1: It's kind of bizarre because it's like an oasis of this, you know, coffee drinking and lovely cheeses. But to get there, it's a bit of a walk.
0: Bit of a trip. Well, yeah, I suppose you were saving petrol and oil.
1: Well, yeah, well, talking about oil prices, they have eased slightly this morning. Brent crude gave up most of its gains from last week. It is trading now around $101 a barrel, while US West Texas Intermediate is at $90. That, of course, comes after G7 countries agreed on Friday to release 100 million barrels of diesel and crude from emergency reserves over the next couple of months. Last week, Donald Trump, of course, pressured Europe to release some of its fuel and diesel reserves or face a ban on diesel exports. Now, that release by G7 countries will add to already increased crude exports from the Middle East, according to shipping data from the Strait of Hormuz. Those exports rose above pre-war levels on most days in the last week of September. So that supply anxiety has eased somewhat. Now, there are still risks of further damage to energy infrastructure around the Gulf as the Iran-US war continues. Plus, the countries releasing their strategic stocks will eventually have to replenish them. So a demand for crude and diesel is likely to remain high, keeping prices elevated.
0: That's something that many people prefer not to think about, pensions.
1: Oh, I know. Apparently, 1 in 5 Irish adults would accept state pension age rising from 66 to 68. That's according to a survey of 1,000 people by insurance company Royal London Ireland. Now, they found that almost 2/3 of adults here expect further changes for the state pension by the time they retire. Now, populations in Ireland and across Europe continue to age significantly. And that raises questions about the sustainability of the state pension system. The number of people of working age that can fund the state pension system is declining. For example, in 1991, there were 5 working age people per pensioner. It is projected that this ratio will fall to 3.5 by 2031 and to 2.3 people of working age per pensioner.

0: electric by 2051. Now, almost a third of those surveyed by Royal London Ireland think they will not receive the state pension until they're in their 70s. Many also believe that the rate they'll be paid will be significantly lower by the time they retire. Royal London Ireland, which sells private pensions, says the state pension alone may not be enough for many people in retirement. It says people should review their finances early and consider private pension options. Now, they also noted that people often underestimate how much money they will need in retirement. A very important conversation that we don't want to have.
1: Exactly. Tanya, thank you very much.
0: Thanks, Shay. Talk to you tomorrow.
1: Talk to you tomorrow. Take care. Bye.
0: You too. Bye.
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12: The news with Brian Jennings. Good morning. Primary and secondary schools across the country are likely to experience disruption from today as teachers begin industrial action over delays in agreeing a new public sector pay deal. Members of the INTO and ASTI are beginning action in the form of a work to rule. Members of the Teachers Union of Ireland will begin their work to rule next week. The cost of full-time childcare for young children looks set to be cut by at least €1,000 a year per child in Budget 2027, to be announced tomorrow. Discussions on the final budget measures will continue during the day. A fresh legal bid against the Orange Order march on the Garvahy Road is to be heard at the Court of Appeal in Belfast later today. Lawyers for the Garvahy Road Residents Coalition will argue that the Parades Commission had materially misdirected itself on the police assessment of the potential for disorder. A public survey has been launched by the Commission of Investigation into the handling of historical child sexual abuse in schools. The Commission was established to examine the handling of concerns relating to child sexual abuse in schools between 1927 and 2013. The US has withdrawn all of its bombers from RAF Fairford, the UK military base at the centre of an incident being investigated by counter-terror police. A statement from the US Department official confirmed it had removed its bombers from the UK base, back to their

0: home stations in the United States. Now, the weather forecast is starting mostly cloudy with patches of light rain or drizzle, along with areas of mist and fog. These conditions will persist in the north and west, but drier in the south and east, with some sunny intervals. Highest temperatures 14 to 20 degrees, mildest in the east and south. And that's all from the newsroom for now. Shay.
1: 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This is brand new from Harry. Harry. Dear Harry. Do you remember Harry? Not Prince. Not Prince Harry. Sorry, he's chewing up the orchestra.
2: Tell me your fears. I've turned back the clocks. It's that time of year.

That's brand new from Mr. Harry Styles on the Radio 1 Recommends list this week. Now, Cat's Eye, very, very popular.

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13: With the latest traffic and travel news, I'm Hugh Hick. The Dunboyne Road outside Maynooth will have traffic management at the back of the golf club for the next week and a half. Elsewhere in Roscommon, the Ballantoba to Castle Plunkett Road will be closed for roadworks today, so there'll be a diversion via the Castlereagh Road. And in Wexford, there'll be a stop-go system on the Rams Grange side of Arthurstown. That's from 8 a.m. to 5 p.m. every day this week. Finally, in Dublin, the main routes into the city are all moving fairly well, while the M50 South bound is showing the first sign of delays between Junction 10 Ballymount and Junction 11 Talla. And that's the latest traffic and travel news.
14: Hugh, it's great to have you.
13: It's great to be back.
14: Do you know what? Sinead is just, I don't know whether she's putting the effort in anymore, to be honest.
13: I know, here she is, just not showing up for work, taking days off.
14: Taking days off, it's ridiculous.
13: Yeah.
14: Well, look, you're a thorough professional.
13: Well, I'm delighted to be here, particularly when it's like 16 degrees in October, that makes the cycle in a little more pleasant.
14: Oh yes, global warming. Thank you, Hugh.
13: Thanks a million,
14: Jake. And I know you're a young man, so I'm sorry for what we did. See ya.
13: Take care.
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16: We're all
15: driving
16: Sinead.
15: A renewable future.
16: She was actually working at the weekend.
14: She was. She was working very hard yesterday morning because I was listening to the show.
16: I was up on, was it Saturday morning? I was Saturday, so I was up really early in the morning, and she was on.
14: She was working
16: the shift in.
14: Yeah, I know she was. But yesterday there was a problem with the link coming from Cork.

0: for Lillian. So Sinead presented the programme. She did the whole rising tide.
1: Is that what happened?
0: That's what happened, yeah.
1: It was Sunday morning, yeah.
0: Yeah, from 6:30 to 8 o'clock, she jumped in and did the whole thing. Just link went down.
1: Good on her.
0: So there she goes.
1: I didn't know that.
0: But don't tell her I said that.
1: Don't tell her she's good.
0: No. It's the Irish way, you know.
1: Yeah, yeah.
0: Oh, he's a great fella, but I wouldn't tell him.
1: Don't be giving her notions.
0: You must never.
1: For all Sinead, I hope she's having a bit of a lie in this
0: She deserves it. Don't tell her I said that either. The roaster when she comes back during the week.
1: Absolutely.
0: Well, it's a quiet weekend sport.
1: Yes, and hey, nothing going on. looking to fill the bulletin this morning. Is there anything on your mind?
0: From pages of the newspapers, every tabloid.
1: Ireland, Israel. The one thing I would say, it was a 1-1 draw last night, Shay, but at least it's over. For everyone that's been working on it, I can't imagine what it's been like for those involved in playing it and coaches. And it's just been, I think we're just happy for the whole saga just to move on now. It's been heavy all going for everyone involved. Nations League, 1-1 draw. Troy Parrott with the Irish goal. Israel came back early in the second half, equalised, had a couple of big chances in the second half, might have won it. But again, headlines being dominated by allegations of spitting at halftime. One of the Irish backroom team alleges that he was spat at by one of the Israeli players, which we'll have to see what happens there. I'm sure there'll be an investigation. But we're moving on. And Ireland, I suppose, crucially, still in with a great chance here in this group of progression and getting a good seeding for the European qualifiers. Ethan Rafferty, the latest Armagh footballer to announce his retirement from inter-county football. Rory Grugan, of course, and James Morgan stepped down last week. Max Verstappen ended his long wait for a win this season with victory in the Bahrain Grand Prix for Red Bull. The champion-elect Mercedes, Kimi Antonelli, was second. That race overshadowed by long delays because of rain and technical issues. And finally, Deriz made it back-to-back wins at the Prix de l'Arc de Triomphe, the French favourite, the first call to defend the title since 1978, and Aidan O'Brien's diamond necklace, best of the Irish, in third place.
0: Darren, thank you very much.
1: You're more than welcome.
0: You have 9 minutes to make it.
1: Off I go.
0: Off you go. Talk one, to you later. Two, go. Here's some music to inspire you.

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It's on the Radio 1 Recommends list this week.

0: That's called Come Back Baby. It's brand new from Picture This. That's about it from me. Morning Ireland is on the way, and I will talk to you bright and early tomorrow morning at 5:30. You have a lovely, lovely day. Whatever you're up to. Take care.
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7: It's not you. It's us. We don't dislike the sound of your voice, but we will be chatting a lot less in the future. Now at Vodafone, if there's an issue, you only need to ask once and we'll keep on it till it's sorted. No chasing, no being passed around. So you won't have to call us a second time. We'll call you and keep you updated. Unless, of course, you just fancy a chit-chat.

0: 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Look, I'm always there for him, 100%, through thick and thin. And sure, he likes having me around. Anytime he's going out, I'll get the shout, you know? And someday, I'll probably kill him.
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1: Good morning. It's 7 o'clock. It's Monday, October the 5th. You're welcome to Morning Ireland. Justin McCarthy and Audrey Carville with you till nine.
2: Coming up, the Budget Balancing Act. Final deals are done on fuel, cost of living and childcare. Ireland and Israel, the end of a fraught fortnight. Also, Russia strikes bridges in Ukraine, an appeal for blood donations and massive housing protests in Spain.
3: In business, oil prices ease and most Irish adults expect the state pension to change by the time they retire.
4: And coming up in sport, more on Ireland and Israel as they play out a 1-1 draw in the Nations League. Reaction from the Irish manager Hamer Halgrimsson on the way.
1: A busy 2 hours to come. 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
5: Primary and secondary schools across the country are likely to experience disruption from today as teachers begin industrial action over delays in agreeing a new public sector pay deal. Members of the INTO and the ASTI are beginning action in the form of a work to rule. Our work and technology correspondent, Brian O'Donovan.
6: For many schools, this action will mean disruptions to drop-offs and collections outside of school hours as INTO members withdraw cooperation with pre- and post-school supervision. Members will also refrain from attending meetings outside of school hours. In secondary schools, ASTI members will also withdraw from meetings outside of normal school hours and will no longer cooperate with phone, email and other forms of electronic communication. Members of the Teachers Union of Ireland will begin their work to rule next week. Workers across the public sector are engaging in industrial action ahead of a planned all-out strike on the 14th of October. Unions have accused the government of failing to make meaningful commitments on pay following the expiration of the last public sector agreement at the end of June. The government has said it is willing to enter talks, but that it will not be held to preconditions.
5: The cost of full-time childcare for young children look set to be cut by at least €1,000 a year per child in Budget 2027, to be announced tomorrow. Discussions on the final budget measures will continue throughout the day. Our political correspondent, Micheál Lehane.
7: Childcare is seen as a central plank of Budget 2027. The matter was discussed at length during the weekend, but the exact figures must be nailed down today. But it is clear at this point that for those in childcare for 45 hours a week, the changes will result in a cost cut for parents of at least €1,000 annually. The new rates are set to be introduced next September, and they will apply to children up as far as senior infants class. More funding will also be made available to increase the wages of those working in the early years childcare sector. The government leaders will today discuss tax changes to reduce the cost of energy, as well as finalising an overall income tax package.
5: A fresh legal bid against the Orange Order march on the Garvahy Road is to be heard at the Court of Appeal in Belfast later today. Lawyers for the Garvahy Road Residents Coalition will argue that the Parades Commission had materially misdirected itself on the police assessment of the potential for disorder. Our Northern correspondent, Conor McCauley.
8: The Garvahy residents will argue that a court was wrong last weekend to deny them the opportunity for a legal challenge to the parade. The decision led to a week of protests which prevented the march from taking place along the Garvahy Road. The Parades Commission ruled the 35 Orange men from Portadown District could walk the road after it concluded the police had no information that it would

0: lead to disorder. It was the first time in 28 years it had been approved after serious violence and murder in the 90s. Lawyers for the residents will argue that the Parades Commission applied the wrong test. They'll say the Commission looked for specific information that disorder would occur rather than for the potential that it could occur. They'll also say the determination did not reflect the totality of the police assessments, both oral and written. The result of this case will be keenly anticipated by both sides and will have a significant bearing on a standoff now into its ninth day.
1: In Britain, the US Air Force has withdrawn all its bomber aircraft from RAF Fairford, the Gloucestershire airbase at the centre of a security alert a week ago. A US defence official has confirmed that all of the US Air Force B-1 bombers stationed at RAF Fairford had been redeployed back to America. Our London correspondent, Sean Whelan.
2: Around a dozen of the long-range strategic bombers were believed to have been stationed at the Gloucestershire Air Base, which is one of the most important European air bases for the US Air Force. Aircraft stationed there previously have taken part in the US and Israeli bombing campaign against Iran. The sudden departure of the aircraft comes a week after five British men were arrested near RAF Fairford, following reports to police of suspicious activity involving three vans and a number of masked men. A sixth man, a dual British-Iranian national, was later arrested in London. All six have been released on bail while investigations continue. Both British Prime Minister Andy Burnham and US President Donald Trump have suggested Iran played a role in the incident. Iran has denied any involvement in the alleged plot. Sean Whelan, RTE News, London.
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1: Starting mostly cloudy with patches of light rain or drizzle, along with areas of mist and fog. These conditions will persist in the north and west, but drier in the south and east, with some sunny intervals. Highest temperatures 14 to 20 degrees, mildest in the east and south.
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5: With the traffic and travel news, I'm Hugh Hick. Starting with Dublin, where there's a delay on the M50 southbound after Junction 6 Blanchardstown all the way through to Junction 10 Ballymount, but a collision there has been cleared in the last few minutes. Meanwhile, in Kildare, the M4 eastbound is backed up between Junction 7 Maynooth and Junction 6 Selbridge with reports of an incident there. Elsewhere in the county, the N7 eastbound is also slow from Junction 8 Johnstown to a collision at Junction 7 Kill. In Roscommon, the Ballantobet Castle Plunkett Road will be closed for roadworks today, so there'll be a diversion via the Castlereagh Road. And finally, in Wexford, there'll be a stop-go system on the Ramsgrange side of Arthurstown. That's from 8 a.m. to 5 p.m. every day this week. And that's the latest traffic and travel news.
6: Hugh, thank you. It is 8 minutes past seven, and here with what it says in the papers is Lisa Pereira.
7: No winners is the headline on the front of the Irish Daily Mirror. It's a literal description of last night's 1-1 draw in the Nations League match between the Republic of Ireland and Israel in Serbia. But it's also figurative, describing what the Mirror calls Irish football's week from hell. There are photographs of the players on almost every front page this morning. They range from the image of a somber team bowing their heads during the Israeli national anthem to a jubilant Troy Parrott showing the heart gesture at the end of the match in which he scored Ireland's only goal. The Irish Times says it was a testy encounter marred by four yellow cards and an allegation by an Irish staff member that he was spat at by an Israeli player in the tunnel at half-time. If you can't wait until tomorrow for the budget, there's any amount of detail in today's papers. Louise Byrne, political correspondent for the Irish Examiner, says the budget will deliver a potluck package for families, with supports dependent on the age and number of children. Parents with children in college could see the student contribution fall by €750 per child, but only if there are at least two of them. Childcare costs are to be cut by €1,000 a year, but only for children under seven. The Irish Independent goes for bullet points. Under

0: The headline, childcare fees to be capped at €550 a month. The paper reports the following. Income tax change to put an extra €400 into workers' pockets. Increase in tax credit to €1,200 to help renters. Living alone allowance will rise to €29. And a tank of heating oil will cost up to €50 less after the budget. If this all sounds good, you'll be brought back to earth by an editorial in the Irish Times. Under the headline, The Runaway Spending Train, the editors write that recent budgets have shown two trends: unrealistic budgeting that fails to provide for an increasing population, and poor budget control resulting in unplanned spending. The Belfast Telegraph has a photo of Kneecaps Mochara with a young fan wearing a tricolour balaclava on the Garvahy Road yesterday. The Irish News quotes the resident spokesman, Brandon McKeonagh, as saying the Orange Order is a fascist organisation which treats other people as lesser than themselves. Several papers pay tribute to the photographer Colin Keegan, who died on Saturday when the motorbike he was driving was in collision with a car. The Irish Daily Star quotes Charlie Collins, the owner of Collins Photo Agency, where Mr. Keegan worked, as saying he was one of the finest photographers there ever has been. The Star publishes some of the iconic photos for which Colin Keegan was known. They include former Defence Minister Willie O'Dea pointing a gun at the camera in 2002, and former Taoiseach Bertie Ahern standing in water up to the hem of his coat in a flood in Drumcondra in 2005. In The Examiner, Dan Linehan, president of the Press Photographers Association of Ireland, describes Colin Keegan as a visual storyteller who'd captured the heart, soul and history of Ireland.
1: Lisa, thank you. Unforgettable photographs indeed. May he rest in peace. Coming up after the break, Ireland v Israel.
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1: You're welcome back to Morning Ireland. Another Sunday night, another football match between the Republic of Ireland and Israel, played in an empty stadium in Serbia. No fans, just the players and their coaching teams. Both sides wore black armbands for different reasons. Anthems were sung badly, out of key. There were no handshakes and every shout and objection could be heard with crystal clarity. It ended 1-1. We're joined from there this morning by Ken Early, host of the Second Captain's podcast and columnist with the Irish Times. Ken, thanks for taking our call. What was it like there last night?
5: Well, it was similar, I suppose, to the matches in the COVID era, where, you know, obviously there was no crowd. You can sort of hear the players screaming at each other. You know, you can hear the coaches, the benches shouting, getting involved in the game. But generally, you've got that sort of eerie feeling of, is this really happening? I mean, a football match without people around watching just sort of seems to lack a dimension of reality.
1: And in advance of the match, a tweet from the Israel football team's verified account: while some use the football field as their political theatre, for us this is personal. 1939, Irish players raised their arms in salute to Nazi Germany. 2026, Irish players bowed their heads during Israel's anthem. Different generations, the same moral blindness. Really setting the scene for what was to come in the match. Was there much tension on the pitch between the players, Ken?
5: There was. I mean, you could hear players

0: screaming at one point, Ryan Manning, he stood on me. This was just after Ireland had been given a penalty. He was complaining that off the ball and Israeli had stood on his foot. As the players went into the tunnel at halftime, we suddenly heard a shriek of outrage from over there. And it appeared that the Irish fitness coach, Damien Doyle, said that one of the Israeli players had spat at him, which the Israelis refused to comment on afterwards. They didn't see the incident, but it seems that several on the Irish side had seen it. Then there was more sort of bad feeling, posturing and so on after the end of the game. The players were actually separated. The Irish players went off first while the Israelis stayed on the pitch. And only then did they kind of leave the bridge. So there was all of this kind of thing. But, you know, the tweet that you just mentioned from the Israel FA was really quite typical of the kind of things that have been happening here. The Israel press officer, Shlomi Barzel, last week in Debrecen in Hungary, had a pre-prepared statement in which he congratulated Ireland for not making the stupid decision to boycott the game and said, because it's so important that the separation between politics and football is always maintained. Otherwise, we're on a slippery slope to chaos. But meanwhile, what you had from the Israeli media, who were asking Hamir Halgrimsson, you know, why he supported the ideology of the attempted hijacker of the Fly Dubai plane, and also throwing around unsubstantiated allegations of racist abuse against the Irish players, you know, asking about Hamas ideology, asking again about how Ireland played against Nazi Germany in the 30s. This is to the Icelandic coach of the Irish football team. Showed that they were quite ready to mix football and politics when it suited them.
1: Did UEFA eventually step in and stop this for the post-match news conference?
0: Well, apparently, at a very high level in UEFA, this decision was taken that after yesterday's, or rather Saturday evening's shambles, that this was when, you know, Fly Dubai and so on. It creates sort of just spreading waves of rancor. And UEFA can see that this is a thing that everybody around the world is watching. You know, what's going on there? They sent extra people, basically, to supervise the press conferences on Sunday, and the two Israeli journalists who had asked questions in the Irish press conference, which caused that press conference to be concluded by the Irish press officer, were told that they were barred from the two post-match press conferences, both Ireland and Israel, after this, because as UEFA's delegate said at the beginning of each press conference, only questions about football will be tolerated. If there are questions on political issues, we may have to bring this press conference to an end.
1: Ken, what was the mood in the Irish camp after the match? How are they all?
0: Well, they don't talk to us. The deal was made at the beginning of this window that they would not be doing the usual level of media. Usually you would talk to at least three players, but they don't. They weren't making themselves available. They were just getting out of there, getting onto their plane, getting back home as quickly as they could. And I think their feeling, if I can speculate, was really just relief that this is over at last, because this has been the longest 2 weeks of Ireland that any of them, I think, will ever have. And, you know, Hamir Halgrimsson, the coach, has said after the game, this shouldn't happen again. You know, we should not have to. He said, I would not wish on any national team to go through what we have had to go through here. And Ireland have already asked UEFA to be separated from Israel in future draws. UEFA has said no, because Ireland and Israel have not been in direct conflict in the manner of, say, you know, Serbia and Kosovo can't play each other. Serbia doesn't recognize the existence of Kosovo. They can't be drawn together. Ireland and Israel is, in UEFA's opinion, is not in that category. But having seen all of the bad feeling which this fixture has created, this isn't good for anybody. Ireland, I think, will have a chance on Thursday. The UEFA presidents and general secretaries meet again. they go to an annual get together. This one's in Berlin, and they will have the chance to raise this issue again, or maybe UEFA's thinking will have evolved. But I do feel as though, well, I'm pretty sure, in fact, that any such request from the Irish side would be firmly opposed by the Israeli side, because from Israel's point of view, to be separated from another country simply because that country has decided we don't want to go through this negative experience of having to play you again would be, well, in their earlier phrase, a slippery slope. They think that they're obviously quite concerned about their position, wish to maintain it. And if countries were suddenly to say, we would rather

0: play against them, well, even if they don't really particularly enjoy playing against us either, I think they'll demand that they continue to have the right to.
1: What about for the FAI? Will there continue to be fallout for the organisation?
0: Well, I think the FAI will consider that they're through the worst now, because, and you know, if you look at it from the strictly football point of view, it is just as well that Ireland played the games against Israel. Because at the end of these four matches, there was 12 points available. Ireland now have 5, and 4 of those points came against Israel. Had we boycotted the games, then we would have had, and assuming the other results had gone the same way, we would have had 1 point. We would have been anchored to the bottom of the table and looking, well, obviously there would be a strong chance of them being relegated to League C. So the FAI's nightmare scenario would have been playing out largely as it was presented to the delegates, who ended up voting by 68% to go ahead and play the games. So I think there will be a kind of a sense of vindication there. And I think there will also be, I mean, Hal Grimson said about the team that this experience, terrible though it has been, will make them stronger. I mean, maybe there was a bit of hope, hopefulness in that. But I think the FAI will, having come through this, will feel... You know, we'd have to be quite unlucky for something as bad as that 2 weeks to happen again. Not wishing to tempt fate, maybe they will feel as though, well, we're sort of through the worst now. It should be getting a little easier from this point forth.
1: Ken, thank you very much. Ken Early, host of the Second Captain's Podcast, joining us live this morning from Serbia at 7:21.
2: Well, from Serbia to Ukraine now, where Russia has stepped up its assault on Kyiv, targeting major bridges with drone strikes for a fourth consecutive day. The attacks came as the German Chancellor Friedrich Merz made an unannounced visit to the Ukrainian capital, where he promised an extra €1 billion in military aid. Speaking to journalists in Kyiv, where German companies signed 16 agreements with Ukraine, President Vladimir Zelensky said he welcomed the support from Germany.
3: For us, it's helpful that today, mostly the German nation is on our side. So, of course, it helps today. How it can be tomorrow, really, I don't know. But it's also in the interest of Germany not to have too many lapses. Not to support Putin.
2: Let's speak now with Emmanuel Chaz, Ukraine correspondent for France 24 and Radio France International. Emmanuel, thank you very much for speaking with us this morning. Can we start with these attacks on the bridges across the Dnipro River? Tell us what happened over the weekend.
4: So over the weekend, and in fact, it has been 4 days now that Russia has struck those bridges. So they're massive bridges that, you know, link the two shores of Kyiv together, the right bank and the left bank of Kyiv. And this really had an impact. So first off, it damaged the bridge, not damaging immediately the structure, but it was enough to close some lanes and to create, you know, huge traffic jams, especially on the first day. And this weekend, for example, I live on the right bank. I went on the left bank of Kyiv, and instead of taking just 10 minutes with the subway to reach one shore, to go from one shore to the next, I took almost an hour, because then you have to find a taxi. Some people don't want to cross the Dnipro anymore with their cars because they're afraid, especially during air red alerts. So it creates a situation that makes people even more worried to be here.
2: Yes, it must be very frightening to be there right now with all of these drone attacks increasing.
4: It is frightening. And also, you know, I live in the center of Kyiv. That's where most of the foreign population is. That's also where you will find diplomats, humanitarian organizations, as well as, international organization and governmental institutions. And you can see over the weekend, you could sense that the city was emptying itself from this part of the population. But that's not to say that everyone is leaving the city, because, for example, on the left bank, you have people who have no of necessarily the means, financial means to leave the city, and they bear the brunt of the attacks, because that's also where the industries are located, and that's also where the energy facilities of Kyiv are located mostly.
2: The attacks, Emmanuel, they happened as the German Chancellor Friedrich Merz made a surprise

0: visit to Kyiv, during which he announced military aid for Ukraine worth €1 billion. What message did he deliver while he was there?
1: Well, indeed. And Moscow had also warned diplomats, foreign diplomats, as well as the foreign community here to leave Kyiv. And that's, of course, a direct political response. It is no first diplomats are staying there. And then the German chancellor is coming with a delegation. And he's not just coming empty handed as a, you know, show of support. He's also showing up, announcing a almost €1.3 billion agreement for immediate help in the defense sector and also in the energy sector. And the agreements that have been concluded between German defense industries and Ukraine, they amount to nearly €8 billion, according to Volodymyr Zelensky.
0: Emmanuel, we've had a little bit of dropout on the line there, but we got most of what you had to say there. Can I ask you one further thing? Talks between the United States and Russia about the future of Ukraine, they've been continuing. And over the weekend, the New York Times reported that those talks have expanded to include a multi-billion dollar oil deal, which would benefit some of the business executives tied to Donald Trump's negotiators, Steve Witkoff and Jared Kushner. Has there been any reaction or concern expressed about that report in Ukraine so far?
1: Well, I think the concern, especially regarding the relationship with the U.S., is going to be constant here since the Trump mandate started, because the relationship between Kyiv and Washington has been, very strained ever since. However, yesterday we also had the report that Ukraine managed to strike and damage more than half of Russia's oil refinery facilities. So for any deal to be made, Russia also needs its industry to be working, and that's less and less the case with Ukrainian strikes. I think that's what Kyiv emphasized yesterday on that topic.
0: Emmanuel, thank you very much for speaking with us this morning. That's Emmanuel Shaz, Ukraine correspondent for France 24 and RFI. Now, the Irish Blood Transfusion Service has issued an urgent appeal for people with rhesus-negative or RHD-negative blood to donate. Stocks are running particularly low for O-negative blood, with supplies expected to fall below 3 days by tomorrow. Sharon Ryan is Director of Donor Experience and Collection at the Irish Blood Transfusion Service. She's with us now in our studio. You're very welcome to the programme. Thanks for joining us. Why is there a shortage of this particular blood type?
2: So this particular blood type can be under pressure because 8% of the population is O negative, yet it accounts for 16% of all of the blood that we issue. It's the universal blood type. It's used in stem cell transplant emergencies. It's used for very small babies and for some blood disorders, and that creates that supply and demand tension.
0: And you're down to 3 days supply now.
2: We are. We saw reduced attendances at clinics during September, which has led to this particular challenge. We know September is a transition period for people with back to school, back to work activities happening.
0: Yes.
2: And it's understandable that, you know, a voluntary activity like blood donation could drop down the priority list.
0: People are busy, but you're saying to them, you need them now and you need them to come forward. How many donors do you need now to bring supply up to adequate levels?
2: So we're targeting as a priority the negative type blood donors, but overall we're looking to boost our supply coming into October. We may face severe weather disruption, we may face illness, so we're looking for at least 500 extra people per week to come forward. So we're really saying to, you know, our existing donors and people who are thinking about donating, please come to a clinic if you can at all.
0: And so what is it you want people to do then? You have clinics around the country.
2: We have clinics all around the country. So our ask is for if you're a negative type, A negative, B negative, and in particular O negative, please, if it's 90 days or more since your last donation, go on our website. You'll see all of the clinics there. Please get to a clinic if you can and check the eligibility quiz to make sure that you can donate this time. Any issues making an appointment or if you need any help, they can call us on 1-800-731-137. I'd also say to people who are thinking about donating, please do come forward. The same thing, all of the information that they need is on the website. And to all of our donors, everybody makes a significant difference. People are doing something generous and meaningful and really important in terms of the supply, to please also come forward.
0: And for people who haven't donated blood before, what does it entail? How long does it take and what happens?
2: So in and around 90 minutes. So people can make the appointment online, come to a local clinic, they'll be registered. There's a questionnaire around your health and lifestyle.

0: well. And the actual blood draw as such takes only 8 minutes, but there's a period of time afterwards to rest and to have some refreshments. Like I said, they'll be very well looked after by our excellent staff.
1: Yes, and for the people who donate, you have really only a very small number of the population donate blood, isn't it? But yet quite a large number will need a blood donation at some point.
0: That's right. So only 3% of the eligible population donate, and yet 1 in 4 of us will need a transfusion at some stage in our lives. So, you know, when we need a transfusion and we go there, it will only be available because someone has taken the time out to do something unnecessarily, you know, completely to give to others. It's the kindness of strangers, really, and that's what we'd ask people to reflect on and think about.
1: Give us the details again then. So if people want to donate and you need them now to do that, what should they do?
0: We need them now. We have clinics all over the country. We have clinics on Sunday as well over the coming few weeks. So we're in Kilbarrick, Raheny, Lucan in Dublin this week. We're in Cavan, Rush, Trim, Bunclody, Claire Morris, Tubbercurry and Stillorgan, and we're in Cork and Nina on Sunday. 1800 731 137 or www.giveblood.ie.
1: Okay, that's great. Thank you very much, Sharon. That's Sharon Ryan, Director of Donor Experience and Collection at the Irish Blood Transfusion Service. The time is 7:30. Brian Jennings is here with the news headlines.
2: Thank you, Justin. Primary and secondary schools across the country are likely to experience disruption from today, as teachers begin industrial action over delays in agreeing a new public sector pay deal. Members of the INTO and ASTI are beginning industrial action in the form of a work to rule. Members of the Teachers Union of Ireland will begin their work to rule next week. The cost of full-time childcare for young children looks set to be cut by at least €1,000 per child in Budget 2027, to be announced tomorrow. Discussions on the final budget measures will continue during the day. A fresh legal bid against the Orange Order march on the Gervahi Road is to be heard at the Court of Appeal in Belfast later today. Lawyers for the Gervahi Road Residents Coalition will argue that the Parades Commission had materially misdirected itself on the police assessment of the potential for disorder. A public survey has been launched by the Commission of Investigation into the handling of historical child sexual abuse in schools. The Commission was established to examine the handling of concerns relating to child sexual abuse in schools between 1927 and 2013. Now, the weather forecast, starting mostly cloudy with patches of light rain or drizzle, along with areas of mist and fog. These conditions will persist in the north and west, but drier in the south and east, with some sunny intervals. Highest temperatures 14 to 20 degrees, mildest in the east and south.
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4: With the traffic and travel news, I'm Hugh Hick. Starting with Dublin, where there's a delay on the M50 southbound from Junction 5 Finglas through to Junction 7 Lucan, but it does loosen up after that. Meanwhile, Temple Oak Road has taken on some traffic. The queue begins at Rathdown Park and stretches through all the way to Terenure Cross. In Kildare, the M4 eastbound is backed up between Junction 8 Kilcock and a collision in the right lane at Junction 7 Maynooth. Leave yourself some extra time eastbound on the N28 Ringaskiddy Road in Cork. It's already quite slow between Raphine Bridge and Shanbally Cross. And finally, in Wexford, there'll be a stop-go system on the Ramsgrange side of Arthurstown. That's from 8 a.m. to 5 p.m. every day this week. And that's the latest traffic and travel news.
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14: And Darren Frahill is with us. And Darren, I suppose a fortnight that many of the Irish players on the men's soccer team will be glad is over.
15: Yeah, a fortnight that felt like 6 months. It's been dragging on, hasn't it? We rounded up the latest international window with a 1-1 draw at home to Israel, even though it was in Serbia. The most bizarre couple of weeks, really, in the Nations League. Troy Parrott, really good first half. Troy Parrott putting the Irish ahead from the penalty spot. But then just after the break, Israel just came flying out of the blocks and scored shortly after the restart. Israel hit the woodwork twice in the second half. I suppose the story of the game, really good first half, disappointing second half, and I wonder was fatigue with all these games, four games, mm-hmm. And all the travelling that came with those four games as well, was that a major factor? Also an alleged incident at half time, a member of the Irish backroom team alleging that he was spat at by one of the Israeli players, so not good. I'm sure we're going to hear a lot more about that. And the other game in the group, Austria played out a scoreless draw with Kosovo. So RTE correspondent Tony Dunne was in Serbia for the game and he sent us this reflection.
16: It was a four-game international football window that everyone is glad to see the back of. And at the end of it, after three away games, including last night's home game behind closed doors in Serbia, Ireland and Kosovo are level on 5 points each. But that's not what these 12 days will be remembered for. The rancour and hostility between Ireland and Israel, leading to Heimir Hallgrimsson calling for the countries to be kept apart by UEFA in future competitions. An accusation of spitting in the tunnel area at half-time, sure to be investigated. Travel and logistics tell only half the story of this window, with a squad of players split and forced to vote on whether to boycott the games, and the FAI accusing the media of telling lies in the biggest front-page football story since Saipan. Misinformation, press conference provocation and propaganda form the hallmark of this Nations League fortnight, with two Israeli journalists banned from attending last night's post-match press conference because of their behaviour on match day minus one. The Republic of Ireland finally has the services of a sports psychologist, and Heimir Hallgrimsson believes that the experience of the last 2 weeks will make them stronger as a team. What will make them better is if they keep providing chances for Troy Parrott, who now has 4 goals in 4 games and 10 in his last 10 competitive matches. And so it's time to reflect and reset, with Kosovo at home in November and top seeds Austria away. Those fixtures could hardly be as challenging or as controversial.
15: Yeah, you can say that again, Tony. Austria top on 8 points, Kosovo second and 5. Ireland also on 5 points, third in goal difference, Israel on 2 points. So all to play for, 2 games to go. After the game, Tony spoke to the Irish manager, Heimir Hallgrimsson.
17: I felt like second half was just not good football match from both sides. Probably fatigue, both mental and physical, like I've said before. It was a tricky camp. Even without all the talks and the fiasco, it was, even now, played in four countries, 4 international flights, and all the games and all what's happened. I think we can be happy with the points we have. I'm mostly happy this is finished and we can focus on next month, when we play two games and we still even can win the group, and I would have

0: taking that before this game.
1: Do you think the surreal atmosphere, the fact that there were no fans, did that affect the way the players approached the game a bit?
0: I felt it was difficult to motivate doing the things that they normally do. And I feel like it was for both teams. It was like watching a friendly, kind of. Yeah. It was slow and it was kind of no emotions in what players were doing. So probably, especially when playing for a full house in Aviva just a few days ago, and coming to this, it's probably when the players needed the most cheering. It was only us on the bench shouting. So, probably and likely had some effect, but we still should have done better than in the second half.
1: The goal, Troy's goal, a penalty, but it looked like a training ground move, the free kick beforehand.
0: Yeah, it was a good from what we have been trying to do in a few occasions. We should have done better with a lot of good positions in set plays. We are so much superior than them in set plays, but we didn't use it to our advantage. Another kind of factor that we are disappointed with.
1: There was an incident at half-time, and it seemed to involve your athletic fitness coach, Damien Doyle, and there was an accusation that there was a spitting incident. Mm-hmm. Could that have affected you? Because when you came out in the second half, we were a bit slow.
0: No, I don't think so. There's been a lot of those accidents that could have escalated. We were clever enough to stop it before it went too far. And that was, I felt that was kind of the intention to try to intimidate us and make us do something stupid. But give a big credit for the players, how they handled their emotions.
2: Yeah, Hamer Hargrimsson there. More from Serbia in the next hour. Ethan Rafferty is the latest Armagh footballer to announce his retirement from the intercounty game. Rory Grugan and James Morgan stepped away last week and involved since Armagh since 2013. Initially as an attacker, but of course making the transition as a goalkeeper in 2022 and a big part of the panel when they won the All-Ireland in 2024. Max Verstappen ended his long wait for a win with victory at the Bahrain Grand Prix in Malaysia. And finally, Dariz met it back-to-back wins in the Prix de l'Arc to triumph the French favourite, the first colt to defend the title since 1978.
3: Darren, we'll see you in an hour. Thank you very much indeed. Tens of thousands of people in the Spanish cities of Madrid, Barcelona and Valencia came out to protest about the country's housing crisis over the weekend. It followed the eviction of an 87-year-old woman with disabilities from the home she had lived in for decades because she couldn't afford a significant rent increase. The Spanish government tried to bring in new measures to help tenants, but they were voted down in Parliament. This woman explained why she was protesting.
4: It's unacceptable that there are people who are 35 years old and still living with their parents, unable to start a family or to move out on their own to live in peace, and who are stuck in that situation for life. It's just not on.
3: Well, Spain's post-socialist government proposed new measures, including the suspension of evictions for so-called vulnerable tenants until 2030, a two-year extension to rental leases, and tax increases for tourist apartments. But they were all defeated. Here is Prime Minister Pedro Sánchez.
5: In the end, what is behind these decrees is the desire that I believe is widely shared by Spanish citizens to put order and humanity in a market that, if we don't control it, will end up destroying our own society. Do the right thing or history will judge you.
3: Let's talk now to journalist Sarah Morris. She is correspondent for France 24 in Spain and Portugal. She's joining us this morning from Madrid. Sarah, thanks for taking our call. We'll go back a couple of weeks, if you don't mind, first, because the anger at this housing situation in Spain, we know it's been building for a long time, but the final straw seems to have been the eviction last month of Mari Carmen Abascal. She's 87 years old. She has a disability. She had lived in her home for decades. What happened?
6: Yes, essentially she lived in her home for 71 years. She had been on a protected rent contract, which gave her controlled rent, and she'd actually inherited that from her father and her mother. This was a type of old contract that was being phased out by modern Spanish law. But her case became a lightning rod for many other people.

0: who found themselves affected by rents going up simply because of market forces. And an association took up her cause, as they do many evictions, there's about 25,000 every year, but them taking up the cause and putting the spotlight on her eviction actually really shocked people. And I think really it was the image of her being carried out on a stretcher, forcibly evicted from her home, while a lot of protesters surrounded her home to try to avoid it, that really got to Spaniards pretty angry. And that has led to these wide-scale protests. Since that, I should say that there has been a deal done, brokered by the City Hall of Madrid, to allow her to actually return to that home and stay in it. But of course, as she says, it would have been better if that could have been avoided. Her eviction could have avoided, the deal could have been brokered beforehand.
1: It is said that Spain is short nearly a million homes based on the gap between demand and new builds. It's a very familiar story to anyone listening to this programme in this country as well, and many other countries across Europe. What is the general housing situation in Spain, Sarah, and the cost of renting an apartment in the cities?
0: Well, really what has happened is that the rents have been doubling in the last 10 years and salaries have not at all kept pace. And so many Spaniards in places like Madrid, Barcelona, they'd be paying 70% of their salary on rent. And that is, as you mentioned, the building. We once used to talk about how Spain built so many houses. They're now building lower than per capita. And of course, as the economy's been doing pretty well in recent years, more people have been coming into it. Migrant workers have been coming in to work in different areas of the economy. And that has meant that there is a growing population, and it's not they're not finding the homes that they need. I was going to say that the opposition say building should have been accelerated to make sure that people do have a home to go to.
1: Right. Well, I mean, we'll talk about the politicians now, because eventually the socialists who have been in power, they brought these series of measures to Parliament on Friday. They don't have a majority in Parliament, and they couldn't get the numbers from the other parties to get the measures through. So what happens now?
0: Well, we're expecting the Prime Minister, Pedro Sanchez, who is a socialist, to speak in a few minutes. And some of those close to him say that he would prefer to call an early election, that his advisers are telling him that this would be a good issue to go to the voters on. He has to call it within 9 months anyway. And he's looking for something that can galvanise the left-wing support, because he's had to face a string of crises, not just that migrant crisis in Ceuta, where 80,000 migrants came across from Morocco, but he's also had corruption investigations involving some of his close family members. His wife will face trial. He's also had to see two of his right-hand men go to court. And so a lot of those scandals he will not want talked about in an election campaign. Hmm. And some of his supporters say this would be a much better way for him to go to the polls.
1: A lot of protesting over housing may help him. Will the streets remain quiet, though? Will the protests continue?
0: The protests will continue. We can see a lot of people camping out in central Madrid with tents. It's a bit of an echo of what happened a decade ago with the Indignados. Some of those people do not want to leave, even though the Madrid regional government wants them out of the central square, Puerta del Sol. And so I think if we do have an election campaign, we're going to have a very noisy one with a lot of marches calling for dignified housing, as we've seen over the weekend.
1: Okay, well, if he does announce an election, we will certainly report it before the end of this programme. He's due to speak in the next 10 minutes or so. Sarah, thank you very much. Sarah Morris there, correspondent for France 24, joining us live from Madrid. We'll be back with more after the break.

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5: 7:51, time for the business news now, and Tanya Wright is here. And Tanya, oil prices, they have come down. Tell us more.
6: Yes, the anxiety about global oil supplies have reduced somewhat. Brent crude gave up most of its gains from last week. It is trading around $101 a barrel this morning, while US West Texas Intermediate is at $90. Two main reasons for this. G7 countries agreed on Friday to release 100 million barrels of diesel and crude from emergency reserves. That's, of course, after Donald Trump pressured Europe to release some of its strategic reserves or face a ban on diesel exports. Now, the second reason is increased crude exports from the Middle East. According to shipping data from the Strait of Hormuz, those exports rose above pre-war levels on most days in the last week of September. Here's Michelle Bruhard, head of policy and geopolitical risk at trading platform Kepler.
7: I think the prices are just normal fluctuation. Part of it's just exhaustion with the war. These barrels are getting out, so there probably is some sort of slack in the market, although not significant amount of slack because these countries do need to refill their inventories that have drawn down. So we should continue to see strong pull in the marketplace for crude oil barrels.
6: Separately, offshore oil workers in the North Sea are considering strike action. They're employed by the Texas oil company Apache. That could severely disrupt UK fuel supplies, they said. And Ireland imports most of its fuel from Britain, so we'll be watching that space as well.
5: Okay, so a lot of global challenges at the moment, Tanya. But despite those, it appears that the appetite for starting a new business hasn't diminished here.
6: Yeah, that's it, Justin. The number of startups in the country grew by 8% since last year. That's according to the analysis by VisionNet by Creef, a company that provides detailed information on businesses. Almost 22,000 startups have been recorded so far this year. This growth was not confined to cities. There was an increased startup activity across the entire country. Sligo, Kilkenny and Laois were the counties with the highest growth of startups. The number of new businesses in tech, of course, jumped by more than a half, but other sectors like motor, manufacturing and construction, also more startups appear. Now, at the same time, the number of businesses that failed and were taken to court over unpaid debt dropped significantly.
5: Finally, Tanya, the state pension. Many workers today think that there might be changes coming and they might not get their pension until later on in their life.
6: Exactly. There doesn't seem to be a lot of optimism about the sustainability of the current setup. Two-thirds of adults here expect that the state pension system will have to change by the time they retire. That's according to a survey of 1,000 people done by insurance company Royal London.

0: In Ireland, one in five of those surveyed said they would accept a state pension age rising from 66 currently to 68. Now, populations in Ireland and across Europe continue to age significantly, which means a decline in the number of workers that can fund the state pension system. For example, the ratio is expected to go down from 5 working people per pensioner in 1991 to 3.5 by the end of this decade. And here's Mark Riley, pensions proposition lead at Royal London Ireland.
1: One of the most striking findings was the extent to which people expect further changes to the state pension in the future. Now, they feel that it could be later into their lives before maybe they receive the state pension. Nearly one in three non-retirees believe they may not receive the state pension until they're in their 70s. And we found then that one in five adults, you know, would accept an increase in the state pension age to 68. The state pension, you know, has to remain an important part of retirement planning. But people shouldn't assume that it will be their only source of income.
0: Yeah, Royal London Ireland, which we have to say sells private pensions, says the state pension alone may not be enough for many people in retirement. The pension provider also noted that people often underestimate how much money they will need in retirement.
2: Okay, Tanya, thank you very much. It is 7:55.
3: And it's time for the weather forecast. Donal Egan is at Met Erin. Good morning, Donal.
4: Thanks, Audrey. So, a cloudy start today with patchy outbreaks of rain, drizzle and mist. These conditions will persist in the north and west for the day, but drier conditions will develop in the south and east, with some sunny spells breaking through as well. Highs today of 14 to 20 degrees, coolest in the northwest and mildest in the south and east, with light to moderate southwesterly winds, fresher at times in the northwest. Similar conditions tonight then. Well, it'll be mostly dry further south and east with a mix of cloud and occasional clear spells. Elsewhere it will be cloudy with outbreaks of rain and drizzle. Lows tonight of 8 to 13 degrees with light variable winds. Another cloudy start tomorrow, Tuesday then, with outbreaks of rain and drizzle. A clearance to sunny spells and a few showers will develop in the west and north through the morning and afternoon. But while the clearance will slowly spread southeastwards through the day, cloud and patchy rain may linger towards the south and east for much of the day. A cool day for most, with highs of just 11 to 14 degrees, but a little milder further south where it may get up to 18 degrees. A cool, bright and fresh autumnal day on Wednesday then, with plenty of sunshine and just a few showers. These mainly affecting the west and north. Highs of 11 to 14 degrees with a moderate to fresh northwesterly breeze. Thursday then will start off dry and bright for most before a cloud spreads across the country from the west with outbreaks of rain and drizzle following, the heaviest and most persistent of which will be in the west and north. And looking ahead to Friday, after a wet and breezy start, rain will clear southeastwards through the morning and afternoon with sunny spells and scattered showers following. But for today, starting off cloudy with patchy outbreaks of rain, drizzle and mist, but with drier conditions developing in the south and east with some sunny spells breaking through as well. Highs of 14 to 20 degrees. And that's the forecast. Have a good day.
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1: In the next hour, the Budget Balancing Act. Final deals are done on fuel, cost of living and childcare. A teacher's work to rule. Also, a public inquiry into abuse in schools. And the Orange Order tries again to march down the Garvaghy Road.
2: In business, oil prices ease and PTSB says it remains focused on the BAVAG offer.
3: And in sport, Hamer Hagrimsson calls on UEFA to keep Ireland and Israel apart in future competitions.
4: Good morning again. You're very welcome if you're just joining us. This is Morning Ireland. It's Monday, October the 5th, and Justin McCarthy and Audrey Carville are keeping you company until 9 o'clock. Your 8 o'clock news is read by Brian Jennings.
5: Primary and secondary schools across the country are likely to experience disruption from today as teachers begin industrial action over delays in agreeing a new public sector pay deal. Members of the INTO and the ASTI are beginning action in the form of a work to rule. Our work and technology correspondent, Brian O'Donovan.
6: For many schools, this action will mean disruptions to drop-offs and collections outside of school hours as INTO members withdraw cooperation with pre- and post-school supervision. Members will also refrain from attending meetings outside of school hours. In secondary schools, ASTI members will also withdraw from meetings outside of normal school hours and will no longer cooperate with phone, email and other forms of electronic communication. Members of the Teachers Union of Ireland will begin their work to rule next week. Workers across the public sector are engaging in industrial action ahead of a planned all-out strike on the 14th of October. Unions have accused the government of failing to make meaningful commitments on pay following the expiration of the last public sector agreement at the end of June. The government has said it is willing to enter talks, but that it will not be held to preconditions.
5: The cost of full-time childcare for young children looks set to be cut by at least €1,000 a year per child in Budget 2027, to be announced tomorrow. Discussions on the final budget measures will continue throughout the day. Our political correspondent, Micheál Lehan.
7: Childcare is seen as a central plank of Budget 2027. The matter was discussed at length during the weekend, but the exact figures must be nailed down today. But it is clear at this point that for those in childcare for 45 hours a week, the changes will result in a cost cut for parents of at least €1,000 annually. The new rates are set to be introduced next September, and they will apply to children up as far as senior infants class. More funding will also be made available to increase the wages of those working in the early years childcare sector. The government leaders will today discuss tax changes to reduce the cost of energy, as well as finalising an overall income tax package.
5: A public survey has been launched by the Commission of Investigation into the handling of historical child sexual abuse in schools. The Commission was established to examine the handling of concerns relating to child sexual abuse in schools between 1927 and 2013. Our social affairs correspondent, Alva Keneally.
8: This questionnaire aims to assist the Commission of Investigation under Mr. Justice Michael McGrath in identifying themes, patterns and experiences in relation to historical child sexual abuse in schools. It's open to survivors who were sexually abused as children in a school or in circumstances related to a school between 1927 and 2013. Family members can complete the survey on behalf of those who experienced sexual abuse but who are now deceased, or on behalf of those who cannot be supported to participate themselves. It's also open to people with relevant knowledge of concerns, including teachers, former pupils, and others who may have witnessed abuse, been aware of concerns, or been involved in reporting them. Survivors and people with relevant information who are living abroad have also been invited to take part. One in four will provide independent support to people taking part in the survey, those who need help completing it, or who require information.
5: A fresh legal bid against the Orange Order march on the Garvaghy Road is to be heard at the Court of Appeal in Belfast later today. Lawyers for the Garvaghy Road Residents Coalition will argue that the Parades Commission had materially misdirected itself on the police assessment of the potential for disorder. Our Northern correspondent, Conor McCauley.
9: The Garvaghy residents will argue that a court was wrong last weekend to deny them the opportunity for a legal challenge to the parade. The decision led to a week of protests which prevented the march from taking place along the Garvaghy Road.

0: Road. The Parades Commission ruled the 35 Orange men from Portadown District could walk the road after it concluded the police had no information that it would lead to disorder. It was the first time in 28 years it had been approved after serious violence and murder in the 90s. Lawyers for the residents will argue that the Parades Commission applied the wrong test. They had said the Commission looked for specific information that disorder would occur rather than for the potential that it could occur. They'll also say the determination did not reflect the totality of the police assessments, both oral and written. The result of this case will be keenly anticipated by both sides and will have a significant bearing on a standoff now into its ninth day.
1: In Britain, the US Air Force has withdrawn all its bomber aircraft from RAF Fairford, the Gloucestershire air base at the centre of a security alert a week ago. A US defence official has confirmed that all of the US Air Force B-1 bombers stationed at RAF Fairford have been redeployed back to America. Now the weather.
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1: Starting mostly cloudy with patches of light rain or drizzle along with areas of mist and fog. These conditions will persist in the north and west, but drier in the south and east, with some sunny intervals. Highest temperatures, 14 to 20 degrees, mildest in the east and south.
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4: With the traffic and travel news, I'm Hugh Hick. Starting with Dublin, where the M50 southbound has taken on quite a bit of volume. It stops start from the M1 interchange all the way through to Junction 12 Firhouse. Nearby, traffic on the M3 inbound is solid between Junction 4 Clonly and the M50. And in the city centre, the North Quays are very slow now from the Parkgate Street Junction to Church Street Junction. In Kildare, the M4 eastbound is backed up between Junction 8 Kilcock and a collision in the right lane at Junction 7 Maynooth. In Limerick, Condell Road inbound is busy from the Shelbourne Road junction to Shannon Bridge roundabout. And finally, in Cork, traffic on the M8 southbound is solid for 2 kilometres coming up to the Dunkettle interchange. And that's the latest traffic and travel news.
5: 7 minutes past 8, Lisa Pereira is here with It Says in the Papers.
6: The price of a pack of 20 cigarettes could rise to €20 in the budget. That's reported in the Irish Daily Mail and is one of the many, many details in today's papers. Sources told the Mail there's a real dash for cash, and despite all the talk of billions, the fiscal sofa is getting a real shake to see if there are any coins left. If you can't wait until tomorrow, there's any amount of budget details in today's papers, but more of that coming up. First, no winners is the headline on the front of the Irish Daily Mirror. It's a literal description of last night's 1-1 draw in the Nations League match between the Republic of Ireland and Israel in Serbia. But it's also figurative, describing what the Mirror calls Irish football's week from hell. There are photographs of the players in almost every front page this morning. They range from the image of a somber team bowing their heads during the Israeli national anthem to a jubilant Troy Parrott showing the heart gesture at the end of the match in which he scored Ireland's only goal. The Irish Times says it was a testy encounter, marred by 4 yellow cards and an allegation by an Irish staff member that he was spat at by an Israeli player in the tunnel at half-time. Several papers pay tribute to the photographer Colin Keegan, who died on Saturday when the motorbike he was driving was in collision with a car. The Irish Daily Star quotes Charlie Collins, the owner of Collins Photo Agency, where Mr. Keegan worked, as saying he was one of the finest photographers there ever has been. The Star publishes some of the iconic photos for which Colin Keegan was known. They include former Defence Minister Willie O'Dea pointing a gun at the camera in 2005 and former Taoiseach Bertie Ahern standing in water up to the hem of his coat in a flood in Drumcondra in 2002. In The Examiner, Dan Linehan, president of the Press Photographers Association of Ireland, describes Colin Keegan as a visual storyteller who'd captured the heart, soul, and history of Ireland. Back now to the budget. Louise Byrne, political correspondent for the Irish Examiner, says the budget will deliver a potluck package for families, with supports dependent on

0: the age and number of children. Parents with children in college could see the student contribution fall by 750 euro per child, but only if there are at least two of them. Childcare costs are expected to be cut by about 1,000 euro a year, but only for children under seven. The Irish Independent goes for bullet points. Under the headline, Childcare Fees to be Capped at 550 euro a month, the paper reports the following. Income tax change to put an extra 400 euro into workers' pockets. Increase in tax credit to 1,200 euro to help renters. Living alone allowances will rise to 29 euro. And a tank of heating oil will cost up to 50 euro less after the budget. If this all sounds good, you'll be brought back to earth by an editorial in the Irish Times. Under the headline, The Runaway Spending Train, the editors write that recent budgets have shown two trends: unrealistic budgeting that fails to provide for an increasing population, and poor budget control resulting in unplanned spending. And finally, the Irish Sun reports that Vladimir Putin has been accused of covering up an outbreak of the plague in Russia. It follows the death of a 28-year-old scientist, Daria Shipilova, who died last Thursday. Initially, it was claimed she broke a test tube in a lab and was infected with the plague, which killed tens of millions of people in Europe in the 14th century. A major quarantine was put in place. But Russia's health watchdog now says Shipilova died of pneumonia, leaving local people furious at the failure to explain what led to the quarantine.
1: Lisa, thank you. It is 11 minutes past 8. Coming up, all you need to know ahead of Budget Day tomorrow.
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1: Further discussions will take place today to finalise the budget, which will be delivered in the Dáil tomorrow. Cost of living supports, tax cuts and a reduction in childcare costs are expected to feature. But the lead-up to this budget has been marked by reports of tensions between line ministers and the Minister for Public Expenditure and Reform, Jack Chambers, who has, if the reports are to be believed, been attempting to rein in the demands of his cabinet colleagues. Well, to pick through it all, we're joined by Fionnán Sheehan, Ireland editor with the Irish Independent. Fionnán, good morning. Thanks
14: morning,
1: for joining us. Budget leaks, they're a long established tradition now in this country. So what do we know about the key measures we can expect to be announced tomorrow?
14: Yeah, certainly becoming more prevalent in recent times. You'll recall back in the day when Charlie McCreevy used to stand up and deliver the budget, you'd be learning about what was actually in the budget for the first time. Now we know that the pension, for example, will go up by 10 euros. There'll be 400 euros in income tax reductions between the stretching of bands and the expansion of credits. We know that on the energy side, for example, the fuel allowance will go up by 5 euros. €50, there was some talk about making that a lump sum or doing it a different way, which is increasing the weekly payment and expanding the availability, and that's the more likely route that they seem to be going down. The energy credits universally seem to

0: to be gone off the table now.
1: At this point.
0: Mm. What happens on the carbon tax will be very interesting, because this will affect a lot of people who are heating their houses off the back of the oil tank out the back. And what was due to happen technically was that there would be an extra tenner going on the cost of filling up your tank because of the carbon tax. Now that's going to be staved off, but what they're also talking about is reducing that by anything up to 40 to 50 euros, depending upon are you doing a full fill or a half fill. So at the very least, there will be A, not an increase, and B, some reduction there. And you can see that there is going to be an overarching feeling about this budget, that what exactly is it doing to help me, not in general with the household finances, but just to stave off the fuel allowance increases over the course of the next year. Because we were even polling that at the weekend in the Sunday Independent poll, just asking people, do you think you'll be better off? Do you think this will help you? And an awful lot of people are pessimistic that even the measures in the budget won't go far enough in that regard.
1: Do you think then that this is going to be another one of those budgets where there'll be a little bit here and there, but perhaps not enough to satisfy the demands of people who are struggling with their cost of living?
0: Yeah, you obviously have that dichotomy of announcing that 22 billion has come in corporation tax, albeit because of timing reasons, and then on the flip side saying, oh, but we have to hold back in the budget. So while there is an 8.5 billion euro package, 7 million on the spending side and 1.5 billion on the tax side, they can also top up that figure with the emergency, what they can call emergency temporary measures around fuel. So it's still going to be a pretty substantial budget, tipping 9, if not possibly 10 billion all told. But obviously, given the cost of living crisis at the moment and the situation with oil prices, people are going to argue at the end of the day, no, there isn't enough to go around here.
1: What are relations like now between Jack Chambers, the Fianna Fáil Minister for Public Expenditure and Reform, and his cabinet colleagues? Because the reports all week, including in your own paper, have been that there have been some very tense and difficult negotiations.
0: Yeah, I mean, Jack Chambers is the Minister for Public Expenditure. It is his job to say no when ministers come in and say they want to spend more money than is available within their envelope. He also put out an invitation to all of them back in the summer. If you want to introduce new measures, come up with some savings, come up with some reforms or efficiencies within your own department spending, be it a scheme you have in place already or bodies underneath you. Find the cash there and you can do as you please then. That invitation doesn't seem to have been taken up. It'll be interesting to see in the coming days what ministers have actually achieved any savings across their own line department. So the tensions have been difficult. That's his job to say no. It's not necessarily a bad thing to have people across the board universally giving out about you if that is your job. What's happening in Fianna Fáil is the ministers with big spending items seem to be going through the Taoiseach to get him to negotiate on their behalf, where on the Fine Gael side there seems to be that bit more of a fraught situation.
1: Who is not going to get what they want in this budget?
0: Well, James Brown and his suggestion that you'd give first-time buyers an extra 20 grand to jack up the prices even more of housing, he's not going to get that. He was talking about the Help to Buy scheme going up, giving an extra 20,000 there. We're unclear what's happening on the stamp duty. That'll be one to watch, because that was being flagged as an issue. That was kind of a test for Micheál Martin. Could he push through a Fianna Fáil proposal? So, you know,
1: about the culture card? This is Patrick O'Donovan's suggestion of a 100 euro voucher.
0: The culture card seems to have been dumped. Again, if Patrick O'Donovan wanted to bring that in, he could always cut funding for the GAA and introduce his culture card, and said, surprisingly, he didn't go down that route. So it seems there's going to be a kind of a feasibility study around, could you introduce the culture card and how would it work? So it won't be completely dead, but it isn't happening on this occasion.
1: All right, Fionnán, all will be revealed tomorrow, and thank you very much for giving us that teaser and taster ahead of the budget tomorrow. Fionnán Sheehan, Ireland editor of the Irish Independent. It's 19 minutes past 8.
2: A little bit of breaking news on a story we reported earlier. As expected, the Spanish Prime Minister Minister Pedro Sanchez has announced a snap general election on November the 29th on the back of a massive housing protest in the country over the weekend and defeat for his government in Parliament on measures to help tenants.

0: now back home, and people who were abused in schools here are being asked to come forward to a new commission of investigation, which is beginning its work. It was set up after a scoping inquiry 2 years ago revealed nearly 3,000 allegations involving nearly 1,000 abusers across 300 schools between 1927 and 2013. The commission will investigate how the school authorities, their religious overlords and the state bodies responded to the allegations at the time. We're joined in studio by Deirdre Kenny, Chief Executive of the Survivor Support Organisation One in Four. You're very welcome. Good morning. Do you have any sense of how many people would respond to this call?
1: That's an unknown quantity, unfortunately. I think after the scoping report came out, One in Four had an additional 600 people come forward in a matter of months. And we know as far back as after the publication of the Ryan Commission, which investigated the industrial schools, that there was a need and a want and a call for an investigation into day schools. So it's an unknown quantity. The time span, 1927 to 2013, is very long, and we know that this issue is underreported. But we, I suppose, are there to support people, probably many who will have be coming forward for the first time.
0: Yeah, because 2395, that's the number of allegations specifically that the scoping inquiry revealed. Will you talk to us about what it takes for someone who may have buried this abuse deep to come forward now and speak of it to an official body?
1: When you think about it, school plays an integral role in every child's life, and it's somewhere that there should be a sense of belonging, where they learn, where they feel safe. And unfortunately, an experience of sexual abuse in that context eviscerates that sense of safety. Children no longer trust the adults around them, and authority, often, you know, decades of their life, it's challenged in terms of relationships. So for someone who hasn't come forward before now, there'll be that sense of, am I going to be believed? You know, often a denial or a minimization of the experience itself. It's a really complicated internal dilemma for a lot of people, both men and women. So I guess reaching out for the first time can be terrifying, even just picking up the phone, leaving a message, sending an email. That sense of being no longer in control of what happened. So again, it's never to be underestimated how difficult it is for people.
0: Because it might have to start with them telling those closest to them for the first time, or it might not. They might choose to do it entirely privately.
1: And that's one of the challenges, I think, talking about this issue to your family, to your loved ones. It's not a conversation that most of us would want to have or want to hear from a loved one. So it is obviously down to organisations like One in Four to support people, but also our communities, our families, our friends, you know, to be there to hear what people have to say. And I guess it's always that fear that there's internally, logically, you know that the child is not at fault. Mm-hmm. However, the message in that experience is that there's something about the child that made that happen, and people internalise that and have it as part of their experience.
0: And for those who simply cannot, that's okay?
1: Of course, there's no pressure to take part in the commission whatsoever. It might prompt people to come forward and just do what they need to look after themselves, or it might prompt people to come forward to want to be part of it.
0: There were criticisms of some previous commissions of investigation that when people were invited to tell their stories, and many did, some of those experiences were not used or included. And that was very difficult for the people concerned, because as we've been talking about there, it's such a difficult process for them to do it in the first place. Is it imperative that something similar like that doesn't happen again?
1: I think the reality is that not everyone who comes forward, their case is not going to be investigated. The commission, in their terms of reference, will sample. However, in this commission, they have a survivor engagement part where people can come and tell their story without any, you know, adversarial approach, and that will form part of the commission's final report. So it tries to balance both of those needs, which is very important.
0: For those who have died in the interim and their families would like to contribute on their behalf, is that feasible?
1: Yes. So again, within the terms of reference, family members on behalf of people either who can't engage or who have sadly passed away can fill out the survey and be part of the story.
0: And for people who live abroad?
1: Yes.
0: Same thing?
1: Yeah, absolutely. It's quite wide-ranging scope.
0: Because it's also open to people with, quote, relevant knowledge of concerns. What does that mean?
1: I guess we know over time that people may have witnessed something, teachers may have got

0: had a disclosure by a child, and that kind of information is really important in terms of not putting all the responsibility on survivors to tell the story.
1: In your experience, does this type of investigation help people who have suffered?
0: I think it can feel quite liberating and to a point, but it doesn't address the emotional trauma. So I think that's an important point. It's important in terms of a person's well-being. Engaging with the commission isn't hopefully going to do any harm, but it's not going to redress the emotional trauma. So that's where the support services come into play.
1: And you're there, and there are many others as well. Will the commission also be staffed with counsellors and people who can help?
0: Not that I'm aware of, but they are obliged to provide participation support, which we will be doing on their behalf.
1: Okay, thank you very much coming in to talk to us. Deirdre Kenny, Chief Executive of 1in4, and many organisations are available to help in relation to matters like these, and there are details of all of them on rte.ie/helplines. It's 8:26.
2: Primary and secondary schools across the country are set to experience disruption from today as teachers begin industrial action. Members of the INTO and the ASTI are commencing action in the form of a work to rule. Our work and technology correspondent Brian O'Donovan is with us. Brian, why are teachers taking this action?
3: Well, Justin, this is part of wider action across the public sector over delays in agreeing a new public sector pay deal. What we saw last week was more than 100,000 public sector workers beginning their work to rules. These was in areas like nursing, special needs assistance, civil servants. Today, as you say, it's two of the biggest teaching unions, the INTO and the ASTI, beginning their work to rules. Next week, we'll see the other big teaching union, the TUI, commencing its work to rule action. All of this happening because the last public sector pay deal expired at the end of June. And normally you would see the sides get around the table and start talking and negotiate a new public sector pay deal. But the unions said they wanted things done differently this time around. They said normally the pay element is dealt with at the end of the negotiating process. They said we want it done differently this time. We want meaningful, credible commitments on how the government is going to tackle pay, how the government is going to tackle the cost of living pressures that our members are feeling at the outset, at the start of any negotiations. The government has said, Justin, we are willing to talk, we're willing to do a deal, but we won't be held to preconditions.
2: What does a work to rule mean, Brian? What will people experience today?
3: I suppose the practical day today, one of the biggest, most obvious things, Justin, will be an end to any early drop-offs or late collections. And that is because, for insurance reasons, the children have to be supervised if they're going to be dropped off or collected outside of normal school hours. A lot of primary schools would do these Croke Park hours, which are additional hours as part of a previous industrial relations agreement. And they would effectively use up those hours by offering supervision services just before the school officially starts and just after it officially ends. That ceases from today. There'll be no more cooperation with Croke Park hours. So that means that parents who might normally drop off children a little bit earlier or pick them up a little bit later can no longer do so. They have to do it with inside the school hours. Also at primary level, you're going to see a refusal to cooperate with any meetings, staff meetings, parent-teacher meetings taking place outside of the normal school hours. At secondary school level, the ASTI, a similar directive to members saying you will no longer take part in any meetings outside of school hours. Also the ASTI saying that members will no longer cooperate with phone, email or other forms of electronic communication.
2: And as you mentioned, Brian, it's not just teachers who are engaging in a work to rule. There are many other public sector workers working to rule as well. So what impact is that having then on the wider public service?
3: Yeah, public, I mean, something like a work to rule is a kind of, it's a tricky piece of industrial action, and that's why the unions do it. It can be a slow burner. It can happen in the background, and you'll see, as I say, things like refusing to do meetings, things like refusing to answer the email or the phone call, and that will build over time, and that will cause disruption for the wider public. All of this, Justin, is building to a nationwide strike on the 14th of October, which is Wednesday week, and then another threatened strike a week after that on the 21st of October. So the union's very much saying, we want to do a deal. We want to talk to the government. The government's saying we want to do a deal. We want to talk to the unions. But the unions, as I said, want this done in a different way where cost of living pressures and pay is dealt with at the start of the negotiations. You have the Minister for Public Expenditure, Jack Chambers, saying, I want to talk to you. I want to do a deal. I'm even going to announce the allocation of the money to do this deal in tomorrow's budget. And he's saying, I won't be held to preconditions. I won't be held to predetermined outcomes. Jack Chambers has also said that it's unfair. He said it is unfair that the unions are doing this to members of the public. He said it's also one

0: fare at a time when the government is willing to engage on a new public sector pay deal.
1: All right, Brian, thank you for that. Well, we'll find out tomorrow how much money will be available for any new public sector pay deal. But until then, thanks. That's Brian O'Donovan, RTE's work and technology correspondent. It's 8:30, and Brian Jennings is here with the news headlines.
2: Thank you, Justin. The Spanish Prime Minister Pedro Sanchez has called an early election for November 29th this year. It follows his government's failure to secure enough support in Parliament last week for a package of measures aimed at tackling the country's housing crisis. Thousands of people marched in cities across the country over the weekend in protest at the housing problem. Primary and secondary schools across the country are likely to experience disruption from today as teachers begin industrial action over delays in agreeing a new public sector pay deal. Members of the INTO and the ASTI are beginning action in the form of a work to rule. Members of the Teachers Union of Ireland will begin their work to rule next week. The cost of full-time childcare for young children looks set to be cut by at least €1,000 a year per child in Budget 2027, to be announced tomorrow. Discussions on the final budget measures will continue throughout the day. A fresh legal bid against the Orange Order march on the Gervaghi Road is to be heard at the Court of Appeal in Belfast later today. Lawyers for the Gervaghi Road Residents Coalition will argue that the Parades Commission had materially misdirected itself on the police assessment of the potential for disorder. Now, the weather forecast is starting mostly cloudy with patches of light rain and drizzle, along with areas of mist and fog. These conditions will persist in the north and west, but drier in the south and east, with some sunny intervals. Highest temperatures 14 to 20 degrees, mildest in the east and south.
3: Thank you, Brian. Tanya's here with the latest business headlines.
4: Thank you, Audrey. PTSB said today it had received no offer from Irish corporate finance firm Axis Capital, calling its statement speculative. The Dublin-based firm said on Friday that it was considering making an offer to the bank at a premium to the proposed €1.6 billion by Austria's BAWAG Group. PTSB said this morning it remains fully focused on BAWAG's takeover proposal, which had been approved by shareholders. Oil prices eased on the promise of crude and diesel emergency release by the G7 nations. Brent crude is trading at $101 a barrel. It comes as exports from the Middle East moved back to pre-war levels. Two-thirds of adults here expect that the state pension system will have to change by the time they retire. That's according to a survey by insurance and pension provider Royal London Ireland. One in five said they would accept state pension age rising from 66 to 68, while almost a third think they will not receive the state pension until they're in their 70s. Taking a look at the currencies, €1 buys you 84.7 pence sterling and $1 and 11.9 cents.
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6: With the traffic and travel news, I'm Hugh Hick. To Dublin first, where the M50 southbound is still very slow between Junction 4 Ballymun and Junction 6 Blanchardstown, but is beginning to loosen up after that. In the city centre, meanwhile, the North Keys are very slow from the Park Gate Street Junction to Church Street Junction. In Kildare, the M4 eastbound is still solid between Junction 8 Kilcock and Junction 7 Maynooth, but a collision there has been cleared. Turning our attention to Galway, there's a queue on Headford Road southbound just as you come up to Ballandooley Cross. And finally in Cork, you're still looking at a fairly severe queue on the M8 southbound, which is solid for 2 kilometres as you come up to the Dunkettle interchange. And that's the traffic and travel news for this morning.
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5: And Darren Frehill is back with us. And Darren, the end of a difficult fortnight for the Irish soccer team, and maybe a couple of lessons learned along the way as well, you'd hope.
6: Sure there was, Justin. Yeah, I guess the final game of this window, which has felt like a real marathon, ended in a 1-1 draw between the Republic of Ireland men's team and Israel. Troy Parrott with a goal, a deserved lead. Ireland really had a really good first half, but then Israel, we seem to just not play up to where we're capable of in the second half. And this is a bit of a familiar trend, I think, as well. The Israelis equalising shortly after the restart. They hit the woodwork twice as well in that second half. So it finished 1-1. Bit of an incident at halftime as well. It's been alleged that a member of the Irish backroom team was spat at by one of the Israeli players. Hamer Halgrimsson wants UEFA to keep the Irish team and Israel separate in future competitions. First, though, he's been reflecting on last night's game with Tony O'Donoghue.
7: With open chances on both sides, should have scored from a 90 header on the far post. It was chances in the game, but I think overall both managers are disappointed.
8: You probably could have done with more midfield control, and Finn Azaz was on the bench. Is it the fact that you didn't want to play him because of his Israeli heritage?
7: Like I said before the game, it's a mix. He was tired, had a little knock, and then again, I wanted to give him off this game as much as I could have, but maybe thinking. Thinking back, it would have been tempting to put him in, but I didn't want to put that load on him. It's been probably the toughest 2 weeks for him of all our players, and all our staff has been probably toughest for him. So emotional week for him.
8: And how will you reflect on this 4 games?
7: Yeah, now I'll probably switch off for 3-4 days and just think and reflect and come to a conclusion. I think the FAI will do the same. Look at the camp. What can we learn from this, and how can we grow from this? And we will definitely. All of our systems have been tested.
8: And we did ask yesterday, and it is important, I think. You see the enmity now between Israel and Ireland. Those issues, those provocations from press box area or press conference, even to tunnels. Should these two countries be playing each other in the future?
7: No, shouldn't. That's not ours to decide. That's UEFA that decides that. Is obviously a big support for Palestine in Ireland. There's not many countries that support Palestine as much as Ireland does. So maybe I wouldn't want any. I wouldn't wish any national team to go through what we have gone through these 2 weeks. So maybe UEFA just needs to step in and do something.
6: Yeah, strong stuff from Heimir Hallgrímsson then, calling on UEFA to maybe keep Israel and the Republic of Ireland apart in future draws. Let's see if anything comes of that. In the night's other match, Austria played out a scoreless draw with Kosovo. So Austria top of the group, 8 points. Kosovo second and 5 points. Ireland also have 5 points. We're third on goal difference. Israel on 2 points. And it's all to play for in the group now with two games to go. Ireland away to Austria on the 14th of November and then home to Kosovo on the 17th. And of course, a top two place is the goal, because it'll get us into hopefully a promotion playoff, but also then crucially into pot two for the next draw for the UEFA qualifying group. Paul Corrie joins me on the line. Paul, first of all, can we start with the football? Your thoughts and reflections on that. A game at two halves, certainly.
9: Yeah, it was, Darren. I mean, it's not a game that will last long in the memory. It was a game I thought that in particular lacked a lot of spark and energy that we've seen from the Irish side in the last two games, and it's probably no real surprise. But when you think of the moments we had in the first game against Israel and the first 20-25 minutes against Austria, I thought there was a real sort of energy about our play, and that was missing last night. I mean, it's not the first time we would have seen Ireland struggling against a team who sits in a low block. Some of that comes down to just moving the ball too slowly. I thought last night in particular, any time Malumbi or Conor Coventry were in possession, there was maybe a lack of movement in front of them as well. So we found it hard to penetrate Israel. That being said, listen, we're going at half time. We're 1-0 ahead. We seem in pretty good control of the game. I think the frustrating part for me, Darren, is when you look at the goals we conceded against Austria, you put them down to individual errors. I think, again, last night, we're moving the ball about and Conor Coventry gifts possession to Israel, and then it's two or three passes later they're getting a shot off, it takes a ricochet and they have an equaliser. So it was an okay night at the office. I think Heimer would just be delighted to kind of have this window done and dusted and get 5 points from the last three games.
6: Yeah, just to finish up, Paul, there's been so much going on away from the football, and I think we probably all need a bit of time to reflect on it and make sense of it all. But last night, you know, allegations of spitting, we had the racism allegations from the previous match, Heimer calling on these sides not to meet again. What have you met at all from a player's perspective?
9: Listen, I'd say the players are exhausted, Darren. Firstly, you have so much travel. I think they've had six flights in the last 2 weeks, and then they've had everything else going on away from football that they've had to balance. So you can imagine that when the FAI sit down and review, there will be those calls to UEFA to separate Ireland and Israel going forward. And it'd be hard to argue against that. There's been so much happening in press conferences. There was the allegation, as you mentioned, with Adamida. There was the spitting allegation last night. I also thought there was a number of heavy tackles in the game, particularly ones aimed at Jason Malumbi, where you could be led to believe that they're almost being provoked into reactions. And I thought the players controlled themselves very well in difficult situations. So that's not really what particularly the football fans want to see from an international window. So you would have thought the sensible thing would be to keep the two sides apart in the upcoming qualifiers. You'll then also have, Darren, League of Ireland teams playing in Europe next year, where the same conversation will come up. So we'll wait and see, but I'm sure that's something that the FAI will ask in the coming days.
6: Not straightforward. Paul Corrie, thank you very much. Before I go, some headlines. Ethan Rafferty is the latest Armagh footballer to announce his retirement. Seamus Power tied 21st at the Utah Championship on the PGA Tour, and Max Verstappen won the Bahrain Grand Prix in Malaysia.
10: Darren, thank you. We'll be heading north next.
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10: Exactly 58 years ago today, a civil rights march in Derry was beaten off the streets by the RUC in images that were beamed around the world. October 5th, 1968, generally regarded as the start of the Troubles. That day and others since live long in the memory of Catholics and nationalists in the north and across the island. One such march is that which for years was allowed down the Garvahi Road in Portadown, even though the people living there didn't want it. The Protestant Orange Order insisted on marching its traditional route from Drumcree Church, and for 4 years in the mid-90s, those July days were engulfed in violence, murder and deep, deep trauma. Fast forward to today and the standoff, which began over a week ago, is ongoing. It will return to the courts this morning. Alison Morris from the Belfast Telegraph has spent all of last week in Portadown. She joins us now. You're getting ready for another week in Portadown, Alison, but you're going to the courts, presumably the Court of Appeal, this morning. This is the residents of Garvahi Road. What do they want?
18: Yeah, well, we're really hoping that maybe the court could bring some kind of resolution, because mediation hasn't worked. So this is Brent McKinney representing the residents against the Parades Commission, and it is an appeal of an earlier ruling. So last Saturday into Sunday morning, there was a number of challenges in the courts, and it 2 o'clock in the morning, Mr. Justice Humphreys ruled that the Parades Commission determination was legal and upheld it, and that Orange Men had the right to march the Garvahi Road. So today we will go into the appeal court and the residents will try and have that overturned. They're arguing a number of points. One is that it's timed out, so that the Orange Men have had a particular period of time in which they should be allowed to march, and after that the determination should fall. I'm not sure that one's going to have much weight in the High Court, because the reason it hasn't marched is because of protests and not because of the Orange Order's own fault. But the other one is that a question about the police's security assessment of whether or not this parade could be safely policed, and that is again something that the residents are going to argue. So while it's those two groups, there will also be representatives from the PSNI and from the Orange Order will also be represented in court, and we may as well hear something from the Secretary of State, because right now the Secretary of State for Northern Ireland is the only person who has the power to overturn that original Parades Commission determination unless the courts intervene.
10: If the courts do find in favour of the residents, does that mean the parade doesn't happen? What happens?
18: Well, it means that the determination falls, and so therefore if the Orange Order want, they would have to reapply and put in for a new fresh determination, and they're very unlikely to get that again, because clearly the security assessment will have changed because we've seen what the events that we've seen in the last week. And I would imagine that they will also then attempt their own legal action to say that the police should have facilitated that parade, should have pushed it through in some way. And that's what, you know, just in your link and your run up to that, you discussed those days in the 90s, and that's what happened back then. We had the RUC, we didn't have the PSNI, and they on many occasions went in and quite violently pushed that parade through the Garvahi Road. The PSNI are a very different kind of police service force, whatever you want to call them, and they have not taken that option. This was all talked about in depth at the police and board meeting on Thursday, but the Chief Constable said that while he wants to uphold that legal determination, he also has another priority, and that is to protect life and property. and if it's not safe to do so, it will not be pushed through at any cost.
10: Alison, we'll keep in touch. Thank you very much indeed. Alison Morris there from the Belfast Telegraph.
5: The United States has withdrawn all of its bombers from RAF Fairford. That's the UK military base at the centre of an incident which is being investigated by counter-terror police. Our London correspondent Sean Whelan is with us now. Sean, these are B-1 bombers. There's about a dozen of them. They were stationed at RAF Fairford in Gloucestershire. What's known about the reasons why they've been withdrawn and brought back to the United States?
19: Not much officially, Justin. The

0: These planes, they're cost about $300 million each, and they don't make them anymore. They're valuable assets. They all took to the air yesterday afternoon, and people noticed this on Flight Radar, this flight tracking app that you can get for your mobile phone. They suddenly noticed that these planes were taking off and heading west, which is the opposite of where they usually go if they're carrying out attacks. And it was unusual that all of these planes scrambled at the same time. There's been some reporting by the New York Times that their aerial tankers that go with these aircraft to keep them refueled, they were still being refueled on the ground when the planes had taken off, the B-1s had taken off. So it seems to have happened very swiftly. We do know that Fairford was the scene of this investigation into a potential terrorist attack last weekend, and people are putting two and two together and drawing conclusions.
1: But not a lot being said officially, Sean, as you said, nothing in fact, and the Pentagon notoriously secretive about where it keeps its bombers. But any comment from the UK or the US governments?
0: Well, they had previously said that they had been investigating potential terrorist plot to attack the base, and both Andy Burnham here in the UK, the Prime Minister, and President Trump had indicated that they thought Iran was involved in this plot. The Iranians have denied it quite strongly. However, the Wall Street Journal has been doing a lot of intensive reporting on this, and they're saying today that a branch of the Islamic Revolutionary Guard Corps from Iran had recruited UK nationals to carry out a plot which it says involved multiple steps of attack on this airbase with the intention of blowing up aircraft and killing any personnel they could get their hands on. They, according to the Wall Street Journal, one of the stages in this attack would be a diversionary attack on a village near the airbase. So that's the context as reported by the Wall Street Journal, which has pretty good security contacts on the American side. And that's where the UK investigation is fitting in. If you recall, they arrested five men traveling in three transit vans through a village very close to the airbase last Sunday. They held them for about 36 hours and then released them on bail, and subsequently arrested another man, a dual UK Iranian national here in London. He was questioned for some time, but also bailed and released. And the investigation continues. And that is as far as the UK authorities are going. That's as much as they're prepared to say.
1: Sean, thank you very much for that. That's our London correspondent, Sean Whelan. It's 8.52.
2: Two survivors and family members of four British university students who drowned near Oran Mór in Donegal when their boat sank in July 1989 visited the island this weekend for the first time since the tragedy. They met some of the people who were involved in the search operation. One of the survivors is John Whitting, and he joins us now. John, thanks for talking to us this morning. That must have been a very difficult journey back to Oran Mór for the first time in 37 years?
3: It was, yes. I hadn't been back since that awful night. But I was welcomed back by the Oran Mór lifeboat station, for whom I raised a little bit of money. And it was a cathartic moment.
2: How did you survive that night in July back in 1989?
3: Well, we found ourselves quite some way from shore when the boat suddenly started taking on water and sank. And so we had no option but to try to swim for shore. And that's what I did. Unfortunately, I was the only one who made it to shore a few hours later and managed to raise the alarm.
2: And how did you do that? Where did you end up once you reached shore?
3: So when I hit the shore, I ran into the first house I could find, which was owned by a lovely woman called Mary Conlon, who raised the alarm. In fact, her brother I met on Saturday, John O'Donnell, who was a coxswain of the boat, who in fact pulled Natasha from the water. And I also met her husband, Mary, having died a few years ago. And so it was a very, very moving moment going back into the house, and a lot of memories started flooding back.
2: I can imagine. The Natasha you mentioned is the other survivor, Natasha Martineau. Was she there as well over the weekend?
3: She was indeed. We were also joined by some of the siblings of some of the those that we lost. And also we were joined by about 50 members of the community, not only lifeboat members and some of those who'd gone out that night, but also a number of those who'd come from all over Ireland to divers who'd come to look for the bodies and managed to recover all four of them.
2: And you were also young, just in your early 20s. You were students at Edinburgh University. You'd come over to Donegal for a party on that particular day and night. You and Natasha, did you keep in touch down the years since?
3: We didn't, I'm afraid to say. I saw Natasha very briefly afterwards, and then we went off and lived our separate lives. So to see her over the weekend and to be able to talk things through was an incredibly emotional and moving occasion.
2: Well, you shared a very traumatic experience. How were you in the months and years which followed? Was life tough?
3: Life was tough. And at the time, nobody, this was the, you know, the late 80s, nobody thought about post-traumatic stress disorder or the effects psychologically that an event like that can have. And so life, I think, was quite tough for both of us. Luckily, I managed to find a very fine woman to whom I'm now married, who managed to drag me out of that.
2: And the weekend then, I mean, there must have been a lot of emotions, because you met with people, some of the divers who had searched for the bodies, and that search went on. They weren't found immediately, were they?
3: Some were, but the search went on for several weeks until they managed to find the final body and managed to reunite them with their families. But it was, I can't begin to describe how moving it is to see tough grown men like these divers, you know, nearly 40 years later, in floods of tears when we were talking to them. And I'd underestimated how much it meant to the island and to the lifeboat station and to those divers, you know, as I said, who'd answered the call from all over Ireland to come and help.
2: But for you, this defining life experience, going back and for the very first time, seeing where you had been, seeing where you had swam from, and then meeting the family whose house you ended up in.
3: It was extraordinary. Obviously pictured in my mind was a scene which was pitch darkness, with quite rough seas and just some blinking lights in what seemed like the far distance. And then to see it in glorious sunshine on a flat, calm day, surrounded by people who were being tremendously supportive and who shared that experience with me, was extraordinary. I mean, it put some demons to bed.
2: Well, I was going to ask you, does it help and will it help? Maybe it was something you all should have done some time ago, but better late than never.
3: I think you're absolutely right. We should have gone back. I should have gone back to thank those that welcomed me in, and I wish I had gone back to see Mary while she was still alive. But I think, as you say, better late than never, and to go back and to be able to share that with all of those people of Aranmore was an incredibly special moment.
2: Well, John, thank you very much indeed for coming on Morning Ireland to tell us about it and about your experience and over the weekend as well. Thank you very much indeed, John Whitting there. It's 9:58.
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5: Is it just the elderly that get shingles?
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6: I have asthma. 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
7: Over 90% of people over 50 already carry the virus that causes shingles. 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Over 50? 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Speak to your doctor, pharmacist or practice nurse and go to understandingshingles.ie. 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
1: Well, that's it from Audrey and from myself for today. 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

0: Galvin. Editors Conor Barnes and Emma McNamara. And our series editor is John Burke.
1: Stay tuned for David. He's on the way after the 9 o'clock news now with Brian Jennings.
2: Discussions surrounding the final measures for Budget 2027 will take place throughout the day.

0: Primary and secondary school teachers are beginning industrial action this morning over delays in agreeing a new public sector pay deal. Members of the INTO and the ASTI are beginning action in the form of a work to rule. Teachers Union of Ireland members will begin industrial action in the form of a work to rule from next Monday. More than 100,000 public sector workers began work to rule action last week, and a nationwide strike over public sector pay is planned for Wednesday week, October the 14th. The Spanish Prime Minister Pedro Sanchez has called an early election for the end of next month. It follows his government's failure to secure enough support in Parliament last week for a package of measures aimed at tackling the country's housing crisis. Thousands of people marched in cities across Spain over the weekend in protest at the housing problem. A fresh legal bid against the Orange Order march on the Gervaghi Road is to be heard at the Court of Appeal in Belfast today. Lawyers for the Gervaghi Road Residents Coalition will argue that the Parades Commission had materially misdirected itself on the police assessment of the potential for disorder. A public survey has been launched by the Commission of Investigation into the handling of historical child sexual abuse in schools. The Commission was established to examine the handling of concerns relating to child sexual abuse in schools between 1927 and 2013. Our social affairs correspondent, Alva Keneally.
1: This questionnaire aims to assist the Commission of Investigation under Mr. Justice Michael McGrath in identifying themes, patterns and experiences in relation to historical child sexual abuse in schools. It's open to survivors who were sexually abused as children in a school or in circumstances related to a school between 1927 and 2013. Family members can complete the survey on behalf of those who experienced sexual abuse but who are now deceased, or on behalf of those who cannot be supported to participate themselves. It's also open to people with relevant knowledge of concerns, including teachers, former pupils, and others who may have witnessed abuse, been aware of concerns, or been involved in reporting them. Survivors and people with relevant information who are living abroad have also been invited to take part. One in four will provide independent support to people taking part in the survey, those who need help completing it, or who require information.
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0: Mostly cloudy at first with patches of light rain or drizzle, along with areas of mist and fog. These conditions will persist in the north and west, but drier in the south and east, with some sunny intervals. Highest temperatures 14 to 20 degrees, mildest in the east and south. And that's all from the newsroom for now.
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Good morning and you're very welcome to the programme. Today, your childcare costs may be about to come down, but what will it mean for providers? And we'll update you on how your pocket will be affected by the other measures expected in tomorrow's budget. Also, blinded by the light, growing concerns about the glare from modern car headlights. No winners as Ireland and Israel draw in Serbia. Where does the result leave football and the FAI? Stalemate 2 in Portadown as the dispute over the Drumcree March returns to the courts. Plus, who was the Putney Pusher? Nearly a decade on, we look at the mystery behind one of the UK's most notorious unsolved attacks. As the higher courts return from the summer break, the dispute over legal aid continues. A Halloween scare for farmers, how the erratic weather has put pumpkins and other seasonal crops under pressure. And from the charts to the courtroom, why Olivia Dean is facing a musical showdown over a hit song. You can get in touch by WhatsApp on 0870 32 32 32, text 51551, or email todaydmc@rte.ie. First, though, a work to rule by primary and secondary teachers has begun across the country this morning in a dispute over pay. From today, INTO and ASTI members will only work contracted hours, which means there was no schoolyard supervision before class time this morning, and all parent teacher

0: meetings outside core hours won't take place either. I'll speak with John Boyle, General Secretary of the INTO, in a moment. But first, our reporter Brian O'Connell has been talking to parents in Cork about how the work to rule impacts them this morning.
1: Is it impacting you?
2: Hugely, because they get dropped to school for 8:30 and then we go to work. Like, do you know what I mean? The commute literally takes me, but I get there right on time, but dropping them at 8:50 is going to mean I'm late for work, so it just affects the whole run of the day, like, really, for us.
1: Can you understand why teachers are taking this
2: action? And I get it, and I understand, you know, I'm supposed to be listened to, yes, and I don't know the ins and outs fully as to why they're fully striking, but I do understand the reason people strike and all that, you know, kind of way. So, but yeah, it does impact us, and I suppose it has a fairly big effect on families, especially working families.
1: There's obviously the possibility of a full day of strike action where we could be looking at school closures.
2: For us, that means a day off work, like our day, you know, kind of days, holidays. So it does impact us.
1: Do you think they've been a bit quick to rush to action?
2: Yes. I think, even speaking to other parents, I don't think most parents even know the whole reason behind it. Support them to a degree, but I think they could have helped us put things in place. We've got a parents' council that we could potentially step in and help supervising the kids, especially in the mornings and kind of, you know, kind of for things like that. But I just think we weren't given any opportunity to do that.
1: What do you think of the teachers beginning a work to rule?
3: I suppose they feel that they have no other choice, really.
1: The government's argument is that they don't want preconditions on the table before entering talks.
4: There has to be, yes, well, some kind of agenda there. Yeah. You know, in order for some kind of a positive outcome out of a meeting. So I think you have to have conditions before you go into the meeting.
3: We're all hoping that everything, that they might just get a fright and resolve as many issues as they can.
1: You mean government might get a fright?
3: The whole country will come to a standstill if we all go out.
1: And you work as a civil servant.
3: Mm.
1: So for you, obviously, you're following this with interest.
3: Yes, very much so.
1: And in terms of cost of living, do you feel it in your pocket?
3: Oh, hugely. Mm. Absolutely.
4: I mean, I have 4 kids at home, but like to feed 6 adult kids every week, like,
3: yeah,
4: that's a small fortune.
1: How do you feel this morning in that you can't drop in before school and then the after school activities may be impacted?
4: If you have some kind of flexi time that you can adjust your hours during the week to kind of cater for what's going on the day. But, like, there isn't a lot of people in those positions either.
1: So having said all that and taking into account there will be an impact, you still believe teachers are right?
4: Yeah, I suppose, look, a union is there to stand up and be an advocate for the employees that are there. So if the employees aren't happy, they have to go with that as well.
1: Do you think teachers are right in terms of a work to rule?
5: Everybody has a right to fair working, but the reality is it's going to negatively impact parents up and down the country.
1: And it means you have to change your work plans, obviously.
5: It has a whole lot of impacts. You know, for those of us with more than one child in school, it's going to change our whole day, whole plans. Has a lot of knock-on impact.
1: Do you think teachers are right? I mean, do you think unions are standing up for their members? Are they right?
5: It's always worth fighting for fair treatment.
1: And this ultimately comes down to money.
5: Yeah, and you know what, look, they are right if they feel like they're not being valued, they're right to seek, you know, representation. It's just going to be a knock-on effect to every parent in the country.
1: Would you like to have seen them round the table maybe before we had action?
5: Yes, definitely.
0: Mixed views there from parents in Cork, speaking to Brian O'Connell, and as I say, I'm joined on the line by John Boyle, General Secretary of the INTO. Morning, John.
6: Good morning. How are you, David?
0: I'm very well, thanks. Could you tell us, first of all, what exactly does this work to rule mean for your members in schools around the country?
6: I suppose in the first instance, for the parents and the children, the teaching and learning continues as normal, 910 hours, the most in the OECD. And then the teachers will be available during the working day to supervise the children on the playground. And at mid-morning supervision, they're available also to cover for absent colleagues who the government hasn't been providing substitutes for the last 15 years. But it's the before school and after school piece, David. So over the austerity period, teachers were forced to give free hours, Crow Park hours they're known as, 36 of them in the year, and they were also forced to do their parent-teacher meetings and their staff meetings outside school hours. So teachers won't be doing that free work from this morning, and absolutely it is going to have an impact, particularly the preschool supervision, and we recognise that.
0: Yeah, well, obviously there's no point taking industrial action if it doesn't have an impact.
6: Yeah, but look at, you know, when 99.5% of our members went to their polling stations 3 weeks ago and voted in favour of industrial action for the first time in 17 years,

0: they didn't make that decision lightly. Mm. And, you know, all this narrative over the weekend from various government ministers that we have been setting preconditions. Take, for example, you know, logically, if you're going to pass a driving test, that's a precondition for getting a driver's license. But the way the government has approached this, they've allowed the pay deal to run out for the first time in 40 years. And they set down a lot of predetermined outcome. They basically told us, Jack Chambers et al., that they're going to do the same kind of deal that they've done since 2011 in austerity. We're not going to be putting up with that any longer, considering what has after happened this last 5 years, where workers are struggling so badly with their living standards falling 7.5% below prices over a five-year period. So we did say to them, we wanted to talk about pay first. And I mean, that's logical. They are pay negotiations, after all, going into rooms in the WRC for 3 weeks, talking about reforms and productivity, and then having an envelope provided to you, take it or leave it. That's not real negotiation for an employer who has plenty of money at the moment to look after his own workforce.
1: Right. Well, as you say, it is logical that pay will be discussed. So, I mean, as you say, it's not a decision. Taking industrial action is not a decision anyone takes lightly. But if you're going into a process in which pay will be discussed, and you're going into a process where the government has set aside €2 billion to provide for pay increases, I mean, I'm not quite clear why you wouldn't enter that process and see what you get before you resort to industrial action.
0: Okay, so let's go back to the end of June when they were just about to allow the agreement to run out for the first time in 40 years. So they said to us that they wanted us to have negotiations like what we've been used to. Now, this was at a time where, and Minister McEntee referred to this yesterday, but wasn't exactly truthful in her description. We spent 12 months trying to get the government to close out the Queen's deal.
1: Well, I'm sure she may have characterised it differently, but anyway, go on.
0: Well, she said that we were in for 12 meetings over 12 months. Those meetings were trying to put a close to a previous deal that they had reneged on. So they're not keeping their commitments even in the last deal. 120,000 workers still didn't get money that they owed since last September. So then they said to us, listen, we will bring you into talks and we'll talk to you about the same agenda items that we've been speaking about for years. And we said no. Workers have been suffering for quite a period of time now. These agreements over the last number of years haven't kept up with prices. So we want certain commitments with regards to the approach to the talks, the agenda, as one of your people in the Vox Box said. You can't be going into talks if there's no actual agenda set out in advance. And the agenda.
1: So you want pay dealt with first, is that it, John?
0: Well, yeah, pay to be dealt with first, but in a particular way, David. So in this year alone, we got 2%, which averages out over the whole year is about 1.5%. And inflation is currently running close to 4%. Mm. So we suggested to them that it would only be right and fair for the workers that the gap that developed in 2026 would be closed out in 2026. We didn't put a date on it. We then went on to say that we had losses over the previous years. Again, we didn't put a date on restoration of those losses, but we said we would like to, in the talks, to be able to discuss making up lost ground. They gave no commitments to that. And finally, and this is really important, they made a commitment in writing in the last deal that unions who would do their local bargaining and in exchange there would be no industrial action in that time, and there wasn't for 19 years, that those unions would get a second go at the local bargaining in the period ahead in the next agreement.
1: Right.
0: And they seem to be resiling from that as well. So, I mean, they're setting a predetermined outcome. We're not going into discussions. And unfortunately, the work to rule that's starting today across the public service is going to lead to all-out action on Wednesday week. Mm. And we'll be discussing later today, potentially following that up with another day's action on the 21st. And this is something that we don't want to have to happen. So somebody high up in politics back years ago when you had Bertie Ahern and different people in government, they never, even in the worst of times, allowed the public service to be without pay certainty. They always negotiated the agreement before the previous one ended. This is the first time this happened in 40 years. So somebody's going to have to step up to the mark. A couple of hundred euros in the budget tomorrow is not going to pacify the workers of Ireland.
1: Okay, I mean, you've set out what you want from the talks, and you're saying that that's not a precondition or aren't preconditions. Jack Chambers is saying they are preconditions.

0: you know, if you say that you want certain things before talks can begin, it does sound like a precondition to many people, or would.
1: Well, I'll just give you an example of a precondition that I admit we did set for the last agreement. That was that the financial emergency legislation of 2009, the emergency was long over in 2024 when we did that negotiation, that that emergency legislation would be repealed by government. And in the middle of the members balloting on the agreement, Pascal Donoghue came out publicly and said that would be done immediately. And here we are 2 years and 8, 9, 10 months afterwards, and still the government hasn't even tabled that for legislation. So they're looking at this from a kind of an austerity mindset, that they're going to hold central control, and in any collective bargaining that happens in any workplace, that is not the way a profitable employer should approach its workers. We have given them industrial peace, we've given them lots of productivity and reforms over the last 17 years, and the only thanks we got for it is that we now have, in the middle of a real cost of living crisis, absolutely no certainty for the workers of Ireland, and that is just not acceptable.
0: Okay, and just to clarify, John, the work to rule continues indefinitely, does it?
1: Well, we have the October phase, David, which includes the three actions, not doing the free hours outside of school hours. But we will be revisiting this probably on the evening of the first strike, reviewing how the strike went. And if there's no change of mindset from government, we will have to ratchet up after the Halloween. We'll have to ratchet up the work to rule, as most other unions will be doing as well, because we're in for a long battle here. We realise that. But somebody is going to have to come to their senses in government to realise that this unprecedented situation in my working life cannot be allowed to continue. Workers are going to have to get a fair deal, and they're going to have to hear about the pay up front, otherwise the standoff is going to continue.
0: Okay, John Boyle, General Secretary of the INTO, thank you very much indeed for joining us this morning. Coming up later in the programme, are modern cars and their powerful new headlights making driving more dangerous? But next, tensions remain high as the Drumcree dispute reaches court again.
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0: The Drumcree Parade dispute returns to the courts today as residents launch a new appeal in a bid to ban an Orange Order march. To get the very latest, I'm joined by journalist Amanda Ferguson, who's outside court this morning. Morning, Amanda.
7: Good morning.
0: This has been to court already. What is different about this today's application to the Court of Appeal?
7: Yeah, well, I've been into court already today, and it's listed as the first item for the Court of Appeal this morning. So it's an application by Brendan McKenna of the Gravahe Road residents for leave to apply for judicial review. So I hope it's not another marathon. I'm sure listeners do as well, but we'll just have to deal with it as it comes.
0: Yeah, and I mean, the challenge basically is to the original Parades Commission determination that the march could go ahead, which everybody was kind of scratching their heads about at the time as to why they made that decision, given that the march has been prevented from going down the Gravahe Road for 28 years. What changed?
7: Yes, well, that's what's due to unfold hopefully this afternoon. I think the

0: you know, there are very strong feelings on both sides of this particular dispute, but Catherine Nelson from Sinn Féin, a councillor for the area, lives in the area, was speaking this morning, saying that the Orange Men should come out of their church, turn left, you know, and go back the way they came. Essentially, they're not getting demarched down the Gravahi Road. Obviously, the Orange Order is saying that the courts have been with the Portadown Lodge up to this point. So there's been quite a lot of armchair lawyering going on. So I would prefer just to wait and see what actually is decided in court today, and then we'll see what happens next. But this whole episode has been very damaging for the North.
1: Oh, absolutely. I was reading the Parades Commission determination, and they quote the PSNI, and the police have stated that they have no information indicating that the parade will result in public disorder or damage to property if it proceeds along its notified route. Is this the Parades Commission trying to lay the responsibility on the PSNI, or was there a misinterpretation of what the PSNI said? Because given that the PSNI have said the march shouldn't go ahead for public safety reasons, I mean, that advice, as quoted by the Parades Commission, seems like nonsense.
0: I think whenever the facts change, as assessment changes and so on, and whenever I was in court the last time round, it was made clear by the PSNI's barrister that it wouldn't have characterised what it had said in the way that it was being characterised, that the PSNI essentially would take issue with some of the language being used. But I guess because there has been no disorder to flow from this in decades, that their assessment in the moment may well have been right. But obviously there's implications once something like this is announced. And I think the future of the Parades Commission as it exists is up in the air as well. There's so much about this whole thing that's up in the air that you don't really know what's going to happen next.
1: Indeed. Now, this hearing in the Court of Appeal was originally supposed to happen on Friday. It was postponed to allow for talks. I mean, was there anything concrete coming out from that talks that might lead to a resolution without having to rely on the courts?
0: No, there wasn't. I think that there was a logistics issue around whether it was going to be possible for talks to take place on Friday evening. And then the time window was found and space was given to allow that to perhaps come to an end. But all of the different options that have been on the table have either been rejected by the Orange Order, rejected by the residents, or there have been discussions that things that have been floated have been rejected in the past and so on. So the position of the residents is kind of very firm in terms of they don't want the parade anywhere near them. And I think, you know, the support they've received from such a wide variety of people sort of shows the depth of feeling. But I guess the Orange Order is in the same position in that it feels that it's righting an historic wrong and so on. But I would just, you know, as someone who was a teenager in the 90s, I would question the wisdom and the driving force behind all of this.
1: Yeah, was there some suggestion that the Orange Order would a one-and-done march, and that would be it, they'd never apply again for a march? I mean, was that in the ether?
0: It was in the ether, but I think I heard Brendan McKenna saying that was something that had been offered in the past and had been rejected by the Orange Order. And, you know, the language from Catherine Nelson this morning, who is a Sinn Féin representative, was, you know, the Orange Order isn't getting down their Gravahi Road, Sinn A. So that's a pretty firm position as well. So we'll just wait to see what the legal minds, actual lawyers decide based on what we hear today. And I think, you know, while people have been deciding what the police did wrong or what the Parades Commission did wrong or how people have responded and so on, I think we just wait and let it play out. You know, I'm not sure I have the energy for this battle, but I do know that I have a cushion with me, which I didn't have last time, so hopefully I won't have to sit on it for too long.
1: Okay, planning is good, Amanda. Planning is good. I mean, you mentioned this whole thing is damaging to the North in a wider sense, and to parish area in Stormont as well.
0: Yeah, you know, well, I said earlier in the week that it may not be fatal, but I make a list as we go along with all of the various dramas that happen in the North. I make a list of what might contribute to a collapse in power sharing, but this has definitely been put on the list, and we know that the Assembly elections are due to take place in May next year, so I can't imagine the parties would feel too sort of minded to be particularly nice to each other as time progresses ahead. But I just think the breadth of people that have said that this was totally unnecessary.

0: necessary, including the Alliance leader, Naomi Long, who's also the Justice Minister. So she's kind of in a space where she can't directly come out and say who she supports, but she stands by the rule of law until the rule of law decides something else. But over the weekend, like, you know, there's been like a sort of festival flyer type atmosphere that's been taking place up on Portadown with, you know, family fun days and with people having sort of sessions and people arriving from all different parts of Ireland and further afield, and musicians and artists and a whole variety of people who are in the mix about this. I don't think that people really thought that whenever this was resuscitated, that it would sort of show up the depth of feeling that there is among people like who couldn't care really either way, but also people who feel that the Gravahi Road residents, because they have been through so much in the 90s and the trauma that's been visited on a variety of families. Like, you know, I think people should realise that the reason the North has a parades commission at all is because of all the murder and the disorder that flowed from this dispute in the 1990s.
1: Yeah, absolutely. 21 murders, I think, directly linked to the Drumcree dispute in the 1990s, and surely nobody wants to go back to that. Amanda, we'll let you and your cushion get back into the Court of Appeal, and hopefully you're not there all day. Journalist Amanda Ferguson joining us from outside the Court of Appeal in Belfast. Coming up later in the programme, the FAI and the Irish team count the cost of a chaotic few days of football. But next, brighter, whiter and higher. Why more and more drivers are becoming blinded by modern car headlights.
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1: Now, for many drivers, the biggest hazard on an unlit road is an oncoming car. Modern headlights are brighter, whiter, and often mounted higher than before, raising growing concerns about glare, visibility, and safety after dark. So, are today's headlights better technology, or are they creating a new problem for drivers? For more on this, I'm joined by Geraldine Herbert, motoring editor with the Sunday Independent. Morning, Geraldine.
10: Good morning, David.
1: There are concerns about modern car headlights. Take us through a few of those, if you would.
10: Yeah, there are. And I mean, it's one of these things, particularly particularly at this time of the year, as we head towards the clocks changing and more people driving in the dark, you hear people saying, is it just me, or you know, are lights getting brighter? The thing about LED lights, which are the kind of standard for cars now, is they're more intense and they're a bluer light. So even if they weren't actually brighter than halogen, your eye sees them as brighter because of that. But they are, they're about four times brighter, and there has been a lot of concerns in the UK, to the point that the Department of Transport actually commissioned the RAC to

0: do some research on this. And there was an overwhelming support from drivers that this was actually an issue that needed investigation.
1: Okay, and they're installed because they're cheaper, they're more long-lasting, are they?
0: Yeah, they're more durable and they use less energy, and that's the big thing. But also, if you consider the old halogens were basically light emitted in all directions, these are more like computer chips, so you can program them. So car makers love them because they can tweak them, they can do various different things with them, they can turn them into a design element of the car. So it allows them to do, you know, signature lighting and all sorts, but essentially they do emit much less emissions, or much less, you know, they're more energy efficient and they're more durable. So that's really the long-term reason why they're being used.
1: Okay, and the effect on people, we've got a few texts in already on this. One texter says, as someone who wears glasses, some brands of car lights are extremely blinding on unlit roads at night. I have to slow right down, probably not a bad idea anyway. And they are glasses with the anti-glare tint. And then Jerry in Galway says, I'm a cyclist and can tell you that some cars have headlights that are so bright and blinding that you can see an imprint on your vision after they have passed. So, I mean, this is very dangerous. If a cyclist in that case, but a driver is blinded by the light, literally, it's a very serious safety issue.
0: So you can imagine when you look at the sun, that idea of just being literally dazzled for a few seconds, that on the road is incredibly dangerous. So, I mean, there is definitely safety issues here.
1: Yeah, the other thing, I mean, you mentioned the LED lights being brighter and everything. The other thing is being higher because there's more and more people driving bigger cars.
0: Yeah, there's a combination of things happening at the moment, David. We're all driving higher cars than we used to before. So there's more crossovers and there's more SUVs on the road. But they're not all the same height either. Some people are higher off the ground than others. Other people are still driving saloons and hatchbacks, so they're lower down. Mm. So you have these constant, like, different directions of light. The other problem as well is, apart from the fact of the LED headlights, headlamps themselves are very susceptible to being misaligned. And if they're misaligned, then you really are getting the wrong glare. Because basically how headlights work is there's a dark band above them, there's a light, and then there's a very light bright bit at the kind of a band underneath that light, and that's really just to light up the road, and that's for car, you know, for the driver to see what's on the road. But that's not supposed to be aimed at the driver. So if your headlights are misaligned because you've gone over a pothole or the roads are bad or whatever, even a tiny misalignment in that means that the other driver is getting the full glare. So misaligned headlamps are also another big issue,
1: which is why they test for that in the NCT, and you can fail your NCT.
0: It's one of the most common reasons why people do. But if you have a relatively new car, you're only getting that tested every 2 years, so you know you're not going to know.
1: You could be driving around with misaligned headlines for it.
0: Yeah, but if you're being flashed on the road regularly, you can take it that they probably are misaligned, and it might be a good idea to get them checked. But that is another issue. Then, of course, as well, people can buy these kits and you can retrofit them onto your cars as well.
1: Oh, so it's not just newer cars.
0: Yeah, you can do that. Again, you will fail your NCT if they're not properly regulated and they're not actually compatible with your cars. But again, how often, you know, it goes down to the fact of how often are these things checked.
1: Right, okay. So, I mean, you mentioned that LED headlights can be programmed. So presumably car manufacturers have all sorts of great plans about what they'll do in the future with LED headlights.
0: Yeah, they're not going anywhere. That's the bad news. That's where we start with. But they are, the technology is getting better. So essentially what is happening now is, for years we've had a high beam and a low beam. So you're driving along and you've almost two sets of lights. So you put on the high beam when nobody's around, the low beam then when there is, or when you're in, you know, busy areas or whatever. But essentially now what's happening is you're getting rid of both of those, and you just have full headlamps the whole time, basically full beam, but they're adaptive. So basically what they do is they can read what's on the road. So if there's a pedestrian coming, they can block out the light around that pedestrian, but allow the driver to see around the pedestrian or around the cyclist or around the other car. So intelligent lighting, really.
1: Yeah.
0: But again, it'll be a long time coming as standard on all cars. Some of the systems work better than others. I mean, most modern cars now have automatic dimming. Again, some of them are woefully bad, others are fantastic. Yeah. So it's a technology in progress, but that's the way forward. We're not going to go back to anything that's familiar.
1: We're not going to go back to halogen lights, headlights.
0: The only other thing is, LED lights don't necessarily have to be blue. You know, this blue light, that's what's really harsh on people's lights. You can actually get warmer tones. I have no idea why car companies don't use them. Possibly there's a bigger expense or something in them, but they could be made warmer and closer to what the eye can actually, you know,
1: tolerate.
0: The eye can tolerate. So maybe that's something that we can look forward to.
1: Texter here says they suffer from migraines and the LED lights cause terrible problems. And presumably people with certain eye conditions are more affected than others.
0: Yeah, and definitely if it's becoming a persistent issue with you, it's a good idea to have your eyes checked, and especially for night driving anyway. But if you do wear glasses, the advice again, though, is to make sure your lens are clean, make sure your windscreen is clean, your mirrors are clean, all of those things.

0: things can cause an issue. I think the problem with all of this, though, going forward, David, is it's very hard to isolate what is the impact of glare in terms of fatalities or serious, you know, collisions on the road, because there's so many other things going on the road. How do you isolate just that this is the impact of glare? So I think that's a problem.
1: Yeah, somebody here saying they've given up driving at night because of glare. Thought it was my eyes. Optometrist reassured me that it wasn't just me. Half of his clients are complaining about this road hazard. So, I mean, obviously, just judging by the number of texts that are coming in, it's something that gets people exercise. If you are driving at night and you're dazzled by oncoming headlights, what's the advice?
0: Yeah, the advice is really just to try and look to the left of the road. So don't glare at the lights, because obviously you're going to be dazzled. So it's just to be aware of the fact that we do have headlights at different angles, and depending on what sort of a car you're driving and how high off you are on the road, you'll be more susceptible to that. Yeah. But it's always to look to the left, because then you can see where you're going, but you're not directly looking at the light. That really is about the best advice. There isn't a whole lot else. I mean, long term, I suppose the UN have a task force they've set up to look at glare and whether or not they need to make new regulations. But ultimately, we are dependent on the EU. Whatever the EU decides is type approved for cars, then we all get the same. You know, we Ireland as a country, unlike the UK, can't actually stipulate these things.
1: Okay, loads of texts coming in. I had to go from a perfectly good small car to a much bigger car. I had trouble meeting those big cars on the road. And it's kind of a race. I actually dread the dark evenings with these new car lights. I find them so blinding that I find it hard to see the left-hand side of the road. So the advice obviously isn't particularly working for that person. Yeah. And another, Ronan says, roads in Connemara are not flat. So imagine being flashed by the dipped lights on a giant SUV or pickup where the lamp is a chest light every bump. So it obviously is a really... Garrett in Leakslip says, it seems to be the car manufacturers only care about their occupants. What about everybody else? Pedestrian cyclists, other cars. And the other aspect of it is, Geraldine, you have to try and make sure that you're not the offending party, that you're not blinding other people as you drive along.
0: Yeah, the only thing you can really do there, because you have no control really over the strength and intensity of your headlights, is just ensure that they're aligned correctly. I mean, that is the big thing, because you can have lights that aren't that intense, but if they're actually misaligned, they're going to be like the offenders on the road. So that's really what you need to be looking at. And that is a big issue.
1: Okay, Geraldine Herbert, motoring editor of the Sunday Independent. Thank you so much for coming into us this morning. Great to see you. Coming up later in the programme, from the charts to the courtroom, why pop star Olivia Dean is facing a musical showdown over one of her hit songs. But next, inside the FAI's tense fortnight with Israel and what it means for the future of football.
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1: Still lots of texts coming in about that last item about car headlights. Niall says, I'm a cyclist and even bicycle lights are too bright, way too powerful and flashing. Fair enough, but I suppose cyclists keep getting told that people can't see us, so therefore you have to light up to be safe. Another texter says, car lights are a huge problem for me. I'm 50, but feel I can't drive it at night anymore. If I

0: have to drive at night, it feels unsafe. And then another texter says, I wear sunglasses when night driving. I'm not sure that that would be recommended, but anyway, I suppose that's one solution to that particular problem. Now, Ireland's second game in this international block against Israel ended in a 1-1 draw in Serbia last night. Troy Parrott put Ireland ahead from the penalty spot before Israel equalised early in the second half. But once again, the football was only part of the story, with the game played behind closed doors. No handshakes before kickoff, and tensions spilling over after an allegation that an Israeli player spat at a member of the Irish backroom staff. So after two highly controversial games against Israel in a week, what do we take from the whole experience? Joining me now from Serbia is Daniel McDonald, football correspondent with the Irish Independent. Morning, Daniel.
1: Good morning, David.
0: The football kind of felt secondary last night, didn't it?
1: Yeah, look, it has really throughout the window, and particularly around these two games. And as you say, yeah, a closed doors game. Look where I am now in Serbia, Bacsa Topola, like a sort of remote town on the Hungarian border. No sense of any like big game feel or anything like that. And in reality, yeah, I think a lot of the game was spent almost people watching to see what would happen, because listen, it sort of bubbled under throughout the game. It didn't quite boil over, but there was that halftime incident, as you refer, where, you know, we could hear everything because we were in the ground, and there was an allegation that was aired very loudly by a member of the Irish staff.
0: Yeah, and that was a pretty nasty incident from what we hear. Do we know, this is Ireland fitness coach Damien Doyle. Do we know exactly what happened?
1: Yeah, well, look, they were going down the tunnel and there was just sort of a bit of a kerfuffle, and we could hear it. And look, it was very clearly communicated to Irish media within 5 minutes that, yes, there was an allegation of spitting against an Israeli player. It was denied afterwards by the Israeli FA, by their sort of spokespeople. But it's pretty clear from the FAI perspective, from the Irish perspective, that they will be filing a report and looking for this to be followed up on top of other things that have happened around the two games between the sides.
0: Yeah, we've had two games, no handshakes. There's been various political gestures, rows around the press conference. Now this very unsavoury allegation of spitting. It must have been incredibly difficult for the players and for the staff to compose themselves through all of this.
1: Yeah, like there is sort of a palpable sense of relief that it's over now. Like, they were very keen the minute the game ended last night to just get out of there as quickly as possible. There was no warm down on the pitch. They were trying to get to the airport as quickly as possible. And yeah, look, it has been challenging for them. You know, they were probably dealing with things that they've never dealt with before and probably won't deal with again. And I think really their attitude to yesterday was almost damage limitation, just to avoid any more strife. While, as you say, there's all this stuff going on around it. UEFA had to send someone to manage the press conferences yesterday. So there is probably going to be a legacy from these games that will spin out probably away from the players, but in the boardrooms over the next couple of weeks and months.
0: Yeah, the press conference incidents were kind of unsettling as well, I'm sure, for the manager who was there.
1: Yeah, no, that's it. Like, I mean, there was questions about issues that had nothing to do with football, allegations being aired against Irish players that are strongly denied, arising from the first game last week. But look, I would say from being around the two games, there clearly was a couple of members of the Israeli media who had a specific job to do, which was to bring up issues, you know, completely nothing to do with football. And people last week may have heard, you know, referring back to the 1930s and Ireland playing Nazi Germany and this subject matter. And I think UEFA, watching the scenes on Saturday, realised that they had to intervene eventually, and they did do that.
0: Okay. I mean, hopefully this doesn't arise again in the future, but I presume Ireland can get drawn against Israel again. I think the FAI have asked UEFA to keep the two sides apart. Is there any prospect of that happening?
1: Yeah, I think that's where this goes now. I think the fact that UEFA sent people yesterday, you know, especially, it reflects the view that UEFA have perhaps belatedly realised with the headlines. I mean, this game has been global headlines across the last week. They may have realised that this is a situation that really isn't doing anything for football and is putting the spotlight back on their decision

0: retain Israel while they are in breach of some UEFA statutes. So I think it's possible that discussion will take place seriously now about whether these teams can be kept apart in future. I know they say, you know, there's no active conflict, but you see with Spain and Gibraltar, and there are other examples of nations for whom the conditions between them make it difficult for them to play. I think there's definitely, I think there's a case there that will definitely be considered in the weeks and months ahead, for sure.
1: A lot of people, Daniel, wondering why Israel are come under UEFA in the first place, seeing as they're not a European country.
0: Yeah, well, look, I mean, there are some nations within UEFA who are, I mean, they're technically in Asia, and they've had issues in the past with you know, the Asian Football Federation, and they've ended up in UEFA. There's other nations under that heading. Yeah, that's all a live discussion point now. I mean, there is an Israeli member on UEFA's executive committee. There are complexities here around taking a tougher stance against Israel. But again, I do think that the last couple of weeks has probably put it in the spotlight in a pretty strong way.
1: Okay, I suppose we should talk about the football, Daniel. What did you make of yesterday's game?
0: Yeah, I mean, I think it's a strange one because it's in the backdrop of the strangeness that's around it. But if you want to look at it in pure football terms, I mean, Ireland haven't finished any of the games particularly well. Mm. They were in a strong position at half-time again, and they lost their way in the second half. And I know the manager has referred to fatigue from all the distractions, but clearly they have an issue in terms of seeing out games, maybe becoming a little bit predictable in terms of their second half changes and other teams are able to respond and react. But it is difficult. Like, these closed doors games, it's like being back in COVID times. Mm. Like, they're not sort of proper matches with the rhythm of a proper game. And I think there is some mitigation there with the circumstances around this particular fixture anyway.
1: Yeah, and I suppose the bright spot is Troy Parrott, who's been in great form.
0: Yeah, well, that's the thing. I mean, Troy is now like a genuine, I mean, a superstar seems like a strong term, but I mean, his goal scoring records for Ireland and for Hal Grimson, he'd been lost without him over the last year. And it's pretty stating the obvious to say that going forward to Euro 2028, etc., I think Troy Parrott staying fit, that relationship between his fitness and Ireland's performances, I think, is going to be a correlation will be very strong.
1: Mm. And in terms of the group, we've two matches to go, is that right?
0: Yeah, so it's in November. It'll be a lot more low-key for sure, but it's Austria away and Kosovo at home. So, I think, you know, Austria are favourites to win the group, but it's going to be very important that Ireland win that match at home to Kosovo, because that would probably wrap up a strong seeding position for the Euro 2028 draw as well. So, it'll be a different type of window, to say the least. There won't be another winner like this one, I think, but it'll be back to a more traditional football matters then.
1: Yeah. Daniel, how is the relationship between the team and the fans left, do you think? I mean, has there been damage done?
0: I don't think between the team and the fans that would be the case. I think there's a fair amount of sympathy, I think, for the team. Now, look, I think it helped that they got 4 points against Israel. I think if they had negative results against Israel, I think there would have been quite a strong reaction the other way. And look, it's a strange one to sort of just try and speak for all fans, because obviously there's a wide range of views with that. But I think the team and fan relationship is okay. I still think probably a little bit of ill feeling lingers around how the old episode was handled. And I think going forward at times, like, the FAI will definitely in the future be reminded about playing these games from people who still feel it was possibly the wrong decision. But I think in terms of the team and the fans, I think people accept the players aren't really in a position to adjudicate on these matters. It shouldn't have been left to them.
1: Indeed. Okay, Daniel McDonald, football correspondent with the Irish Independent, thanks for joining us, and safe travels home from your rather remote spot in Serbia that you're in. Coming up later in the programme, more rumours, more reaction, what you can expect from tomorrow's budget. But next, inspiration or imitation? Why pop star Olivia Dean has found herself at the centre of a new copyright row.
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7: Well, as Bono memorably put it, every artist is a cannibal, every poet is a thief. Yes, yet another music plagiarism lawsuit has been filed in the United States, this time involving breakout British star Olivia Dean and legendary American singer-songwriter Bill Withers. The owners of the late R&B performer's back catalogue have accused the recent Grammy winner of copying the melody of Withers' soul classic, Just the Two of Us, in her 2025 track I've Seen It All. To tell us more about the details of this latest music copyright row, I'm joined by the founder of 8radio.com, Simon Marr. Simon, good morning to you.
8: Morning, David.
7: Okay, tell us about the specifics of this lawsuit. How much do we know about this?
8: Right, okay. So now this is one that hadn't really emerged before. Some of them emerge from the second a song is released and then some of them take that little bit longer to develop. And in this case, it's probably a year and a half nearly since this song came out. Everybody knows Bill Withers, Just the Two of Us. Him and Grover Washington Jr. released it years and years ago. It was a number one song. It's really, really familiar to everybody. And then last year, Olivia Dean released a song called I've Seen It. And it's taken on until now for the music publishers, and this is probably the main part of this. This isn't an artist to artist or even a songwriter to songwriter thing. This is a publisher to publisher dispute that we're in now, and we're in this because publishing rights have now become so valuable.
7: Okay, well, we'll talk a little bit more about that in a minute, but first of all, let's we better compare and contrast, I suppose. So first of all, Olivia Dean, I've Seen It.

0: Okay, so that's I've Seen It by Olivia Dean, and here is Just the Two of Us by Bill Withers.
1: I see the crystal raindrops fall, and the beauty of it all is when the sun comes shining through.
0: What do you think, Simon?
2: It is. In fairness, this one is quite close. It really, really is quite close. Particularly the start. I suppose the opening line and the opening style of each, they do sound very, very similar, I suppose, in that way.
0: Okay. And they're both popular with fans of either artist, aren't they?
2: Oh, absolutely. Like, as I say, these are two big songs, you know, and that's Olivia Dean's album was one of the albums of 2025, like, what everybody knows Bill Withers. So it's songs that are very, very familiar. But I always find it interesting when things like this take a while to crop up rather than being a, hang on a minute, you know, but when you listen to them, definitely when you listen back to the two clips, you kind of go, oh, this is a little bit similar sounding, let's say.
0: Okay, but what is the legal threshold? I mean, do you have to prove plagiarism in a case like this?
2: This is where this really, really gets complicated. The defendants are able to argue that similarities are, I suppose, commonplace musical ingredients is a phrase that's used on a regular basis, is that there are only so many chords, there are only so many, I suppose, chord progressions, all of that, so many notes, and that inevitably you're going to get a point where stuff is going to be similar. The real question is, and this is where, if this does eventually make its way to court, will be the, well, was there a, I suppose, a malicious intent? Was there a conscious decision to do this? Or is this just something that's just, it was familiar, it was in my head, and now it's in a song?
0: Yeah, and you mentioned the financial importance of publishing rights. I mean, there is money.

0: to be made here, one presumes.
1: Oh, huge, huge money in these nowadays. Ever since, I suppose, people have been buying single, like physical singles or physical albums the same way that they used to. Bands are very, very much dependent, artists are very much dependent on two things. One is live performance, and the second then is what happens with their rights. So rights for it, whether they're songwriting rights or publishing rights, are now traded for multi-millions. Yeah. So in this case, the Matty Music Group said they went to get a musicologist in because they know that there could be quite a lot of money at stake here.
0: Okay, and there have been similar lawsuits in previous years, and we're going to listen now to a clip of George Harrison's My Sweet Lord.

0: Okay, so that's the chiffons, he's so fine. And George Harrison, Simon, was accused of ripping that off for My Sweet Lord.
1: Oh, he was. He was. And I think it was 7 years of a gap. The Chiffons released it in 63 and then George Harrison released My Sweet Lord in 1970. And obviously it went to court and the judge found two things. One, he found that it was fairly blatant copyright infringement and everybody took it. There was the audible gasp that came around there. But the defence that George Harrison had put forward was that I didn't do it on purpose. I didn't know. It was just a tune that was rumbling around in my head. And when I went to write My Sweet Lord, that's how it came out. So the judge found that, yes, he had done it, but he had done it unconsciously or subconsciously or whatever the wording that you were supposed to be used would be. But it was found to be, yeah, this is definitely something that came from somewhere else, but it's not done on purpose, and that there will always be cases like this. And that's led to an awful lot of the cases since then having eventually gone to court or gone to mediation and them saying, well, look, yeah, maybe I did do it, but I didn't do it on purpose.
0: Yeah, there's another example was Ed Sheeran's Shape of You. What happened with that one?
1: Yeah, well, so this ended up in court as well, and there was an artist called Sam Chokri with a track called Oh Why. And again, there is an absolute familiarity there or similarity there. What was being talked about at the time was it being done, again, we were back to that word, was it being done maliciously? Was this that somebody had taken something and decided, no, this is mine, I'm going to use this now? And it became a huge song. And obviously, once it becomes a huge song, it becomes massively, massively valuable. So that one went to court. But he argued as well that there was nothing that was malicious here. And the court eventually found that he hadn't deliberately or subconsciously copied Chokri's song, because in that case, the judge, and is again, everything is subjective in these cases. The judge found, actually, no, it's not that similar, really.
0: Okay, it is a very complicated process to go through, because as you say, if you're a musician, if you're a songwriter, you're going to be listening to presumably lots of different types of music. And how can you ever be sure? I know when Paul McCartney came up with the tune of Yesterday, he was convinced he'd heard it somewhere else, came to him in a dream. So you have to kind of prove to your own satisfaction that it's a chord progression or whatever isn't similar to something that's already been recorded. You can never track down every piece of music on earth, could you?
1: No, you definitely can't. And it all became extra complicated, I suppose, with the emergence of a lot of rap and hip-hop in the US in particular, because what they started doing is obviously enough using melodies, but then they got into the world of using samples. And samples probably made it more straightforward, because you could pick it out and go, that's mine, that's my drum, or that's my guitar, or whatever bit it might be. But now we're into a land where it has become so much more complicated again, and it's very, very difficult to prove, very, very difficult to argue, but I do reckon you

hear more and more of these cases now, just because those rights really are so valuable. And lots of artists arguing that I didn't do it on purpose, or I never knew that it happened, or there was no intent here. And as to whether the settlement ends up being, well, you know, you get a

0: Full-time childcare for young children looks set to be cut by at least €1,000 a year per child in tomorrow's budget. The new rates are set to be introduced next September and will apply to children up to senior infants. The government leaders will also today discuss tax changes to reduce the cost of energy, as well as finalising an overall income tax package. Primary and secondary school teachers are beginning industrial action this morning over delays in agreeing a new public sector pay deal. Members of the INTO and the ASTI are beginning action in the form of a work to rule. Teachers Union of Ireland members will begin industrial action in the form of a work to rule from next Monday. On this programme, John Boyle of the INTO said there will be increased action after the first strike if workers are not made a fair offer.
1: If there's no change of mindset from government, we will have to ratchet up after the Halloween. We'll have to ratchet up the work to rule, as most other unions will be doing as well, because we're in for a long battle here. We realise that. But somebody's going to have to come to their senses in government. Workers are going to have to get a fair deal, and they're going to have to hear about the pay up front. Otherwise, the standoff is going to continue.
0: The Spanish Prime Minister Pedro Sanchez has called an early election for the end of next month. It follows his government's failure to secure enough support in Parliament last week for a package of measures aimed at tackling the country's housing crisis. Thousands of people marched in cities across Spain over the weekend in protest at the housing problem. A fresh legal bid against the Orange Order march on the Garvahy Road is to be heard at the Court of Appeal in Belfast today. Lawyers for the Garvahy Road Residents Coalition will argue that the Parades Commission had materially misdirected itself on the police assessment of the potential for disorder.
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0: Mostly cloudy at first, with patches of light rain or drizzle, along with areas of mist and fog. These conditions will persist in the north and west, but drier in the south and east, with some sunny intervals. Highest temperatures 14 to 20 degrees, mildest in the east and south. And that's all from the newsroom for now.
4: Thanks very much, Brian. Still to come this morning, as the higher courts return from the summer break, the dispute over legal aid continues. Also, who was the Putney pusher nearly a decade on? We look at the mystery behind one of the UK's most notorious unsolved attacks. And a Halloween scare for farmers, how the erratic weather has put pumpkins and other seasonal crops under pressure. You can get in touch by WhatsApp on 0870 32 32 32, text 51551 or email todaydmc@rte.ie. Next, though, it's reported this morning that the cost of full-time childcare for young children could be cut by at least €1,000 annually per child in tomorrow's budget. Under the plans from Minister for Children Norma Foley, there's also due to be separate cuts to the maximum fees that all creches and aftercare services can charge, meaning parents of older children could also be in line for at least some reduction in fees for after-school care. We'll talk about that in just a moment, but before we do, as you just heard, discussions on final measures will continue throughout the day. Jack Horgan-Jones, political correspondent with the Irish Times, is here to talk us through what we know so far. Morning, Jack.
5: Morning, David. How are you?
4: Is it done?
5: More or less, okay. I think, yeah. All over by the shouting, but there was quite a bit of shouting in the preamble as well.
4: Yeah.
5: So I think that the spending side, which is where a lot of the angst was located in the run-in over the last week or 10 days, is more or less done. And I'm told that Jack Chambers has been successful in his goal of keeping year-on-year spending growth, at least projected at this point, to 6%. So the sense I have heading into the last few hours really before they send the document down to the printers and put the finishing touches to the speeches, is that there might be some back and forth over some of the tax measures, but really, absent a big surprise that everyone has missed, I think we know more or less the shape and size of this budget, thanks to the enterprising work of the Leinster House Press Gallery.
4: Indeed, well done to you and to all your colleagues. There used to be a time when budget day was full of surprises, but not anymore.
5: Not anymore, no. I mean, there's kind of strategic leaking in the weeks beforehand as people look to kind of put things up in lights that they either think they will benefit from being in the public domain because it improves their bargaining position, or they just want to get an early round of news coverage. But this budget was characterised not by

0: a wall of silence after that initial round of leaks, but by this kind of acrimony that characterised particularly the tail end of last week as people went in and sat down opposite Jack Chambers and were basically told, that's too much, take loads out and come back to me.
1: And they weren't expecting that.
0: Well, I mean, they should have been, to be frank, because that was the...
1: Yeah, but ministers for public expenditure always say that, and spending ministers would be of the view that they don't really mean it. He did this time.
0: Yeah, no, he did this time, and it was also, I think, the manner in which the news was delivered. It was very intransigent. I'm told, you know, that there was just basically flat nose and go away and take it out, and you're not getting that. And I think that while there will obviously be, you know, at least $8.5 billion announced tomorrow going into the economy, the feeling amongst cabinet ministers, and ultimately that's a feeling that may drift down to the constituent groups they represent and to voters themselves, is that while there will be more coming and they will have stuff to announce, it won't do enough to keep the wolf from the door, and certainly doesn't come close enough to what they wanted going in there.
1: Okay, I mentioned one of the biggest issues to date, one of the biggest leaks to date, a childcare package expected to cap fees at €550, focused on those aged under 7 years of age. Now, the commitment of the programme for government, I think, is to get it down to €200 per month for childcare.
0: So. And that commitment is for childcare across the board. It's not for the under sevens. So that's one thing to note. Now, they will say, look, this is the second budget of five. This is the direction of travel. This is not the final destination as such. But we do have a sense of what's going to be in the childcare budget. As you mentioned, it looks like there's going to be a cap on the monthly fees of €550 now. I think that the current cap is in the region of 800 plus. So if that does come to pass, that would be a meaningful enough move. And then it looks like they're going to increase the national childcare scheme subsidy, but that's going to be concentrated on the under seven. So really you're looking at your preschool kids, kids in creche, and then junior and senior infants. Now, that will no doubt be welcomed by parents of those younger children who should see a demonstrable improvement in their fees, but there will be parents who turn around and say, well, look, just because a kid goes into first class, there's no commensurate drop-off if they're still using after school care in the monthly fee, yet we're being deprived. And these changes are also going to come in from next September. So just imagine for a moment imagine you had twins in senior infants. You'll have to see, you know, this is what everyone else is going to get. But by the time next September rolls around, having faced high fees for the last 7 years or whatever, my fees aren't really going to come down by the time this actually lands and takes effect.
1: And there's all sorts of implications for the provision of childcare places, and we'll talk about that in a moment with Elaine Dunn of the Federation of Early Childhood Providers. So, popular with some voters, not so much with others, though. So it's difficult to see what the reaction is likely to be.
0: It is, and this is always the case when you start slicing the electorate up into different segments. You create winners and losers, and haves and have nots. So unless you're doing big giant universal measures, be it an energy credit or an increase in child benefit or something like that, or double payments that we saw down the years, people will feel, you know, relieved that they get something. But if they don't, and particularly if they come very close to get at something and then feel they missed out, I think they'll be feeling pretty cross.
1: Okay, so you mentioned that the income tax isn't quite done and dusted yet. What are we expecting there?
0: I mean, we know certainly that the entry rate for the higher rate of tax is going to go up. It's certainly it's currently at 44,000. That's likely to go to 46,000, and then we're likely to see some tweaks and small movements on tax credits and the US. See, the net benefit of which my more numerous colleague Cliff Taylor figured out over the weekend might be between kind of €600 and €700 per person. So, you know, you will be looking at, you know, if it's a double income earning household, maybe up to €1,200 or €1,400 in a tax break for middle income earners this year. So, you know, it's £100 or thereabouts a month per person, you know.
1: Yeah, which is not to be sneezed at. And if your tax was going up by €100 a month, you'd certainly notice it, but people tend not to be that impressed with cuts of that size, given the way the cost of living is going.
0: Well, yeah, and look, I mean, if you look at the aggregate trajectory of what has been done in tax over the last decade or so. You know, people are saving an awful lot. It does save you a lot over the period of a working life, but it doesn't, you know, dramatically improve your circumstances when they kick in January. And then that really takes in one of the wider themes of this budget, that while there will be money flowing back into households, and we've heard this refrain from government about making work pay, whether that is actually extra money in their pocket at the end of the month, or whether that's simply eaten up with the higher cost of living and perhaps more, that's going to be the proving ground, I think, for this budget. Do I feel better off? Do I feel like the foot is off the throat, financially speaking? Yeah. Or do I still feel very much like I'm treading water?
1: I suppose the one big thing with the cost of living and energy prices, I mean, everybody has given out about them for obvious reasons. What are they going to do there?
0: So it looks like there's going to be a reduction in the carbon tax on at least kerosene, potentially something in gas as well. And at the Corrigan Fall dinner that was held over the weekend, the Taoiseach was signalling that that is kind of the direction of travel for the rest of this government, that carbon tax increases may effectively be put in cold storage. So that's one thing that will come the way of everyone who pays the carbon tax. And the excise cuts are likely to be maintained as well into next year. And then there will be some cost of living measures on that side as well. So there was a debate in recent days over whether the fuel allowance should go up by a fiver or whether there should be a lump sum paid at some point over the winter. It looks like that debate has landed on the permanent increase. So at time of going to press, mm-hmm. so to speak, it looks like the €5 a week increment is going to come down the tracks for people on that side. And then there are other cost of living measures, for example, like the living alone allowance is also predicted to go up, and it looks like a €10 increase in core welfare rates, so pensions and welfare payments.
1: Yeah, because there had been a suggestion of €7.50, which wasn't going down well at all, was it?
0: I don't think that was ever really politically a flyer. That may have been the number that was, so to speak, on the table at the start. But I think that may have been an opening gambit, because I don't think it would have been sustainable to go from €12 two budgets ago to €10 in the last budget and then to €7.50. Meanwhile, inflation is creeping up as well. The thing that also has to be borne in mind as well, and I'm sure that the ministers involved will have been reminded of in recent days, is that these things are expensive. Every euro on core welfare rates costs €75 million, you know, so that's no small change, even in the context of €8.5 billion.
1: We've been hearing a lot of talk about defence in recent months and how we have to increase our defence spending and everything. I mean, is there going to be a big wallop of cash for defence, do you think?
0: So Helen McAtee, the Minister of Defence, was on this station, in fact, over the weekend, and she was asked about this, and she gave away something of what she had secured in the budget. I think that the figure was €400 increase in the PDF, the Permanent Defence Forces numbers, and another 100 civilian staff. I haven't heard a huge amount on defence. There is a kind of baked in path for defence because they have that multi-annual plan to overhaul the defence forces. But look, there will also be a question mark over what are you doing to address recruitment, but more crucially perhaps retention. You have a lot of people, skilled people in the Defence Forces who are employable outside the Defence Forces, and we know that numbers in the Army, Navy and Air Corps are not where they need to be.
1: There were kind of suggestions of a bit of pulling and dragging between the two coalition partners. I know you look shocked, Jack. You look shocked at this suggestion. Who's going to be happier tomorrow, do you think?
0: Jeez, that's a difficult one. Who's going to be happier tomorrow? I mean, like, at this juncture, it's definitely easier to pick out some people who have been clearly unhappy so far through this process. I mean, there have been reports of short meetings between Jack Chambers and the Minister for Culture, Patrick O'Donovan, who is said to be very unhappy with how the process went and pretty displeased with his allocation. Now, you know, Patrick O'Donovan is someone who's not afraid of having a row. But one thing that I think people will be looking at when it comes to his allocation is this idea of a culture card, €100 for younger people to go out and enjoy cultural experiences. I'm not clear on whether that's over the line or not, whether it's going to get there. It looked like the probability of that was fading away, and there might be some money for a feasibility study on that. So that's one thing to watch.
1: Yeah, and that's an example of the kind of kite flying you were mentioning earlier, that this idea was put out there, was dissected and debated and discussed without any actual confirmation that it was going to happen. So if you're a minister and you or somebody on your behalf has flown this kite, and you then go into Jack Chambers and say, but we have to do it because it's all over the newspapers, and Jack Chambers says no, you're left in a pretty awkward position, aren't you?
0: You are, yeah. And look, there's different strategies to this. I mean, sometimes people can just throw up the kite even on something they know is a no-hoper or a non-starter, because it signals to that interest group that at least they're going in to fight the good fight. But it does obviously invite the potential to disappoint. I mean, another thing that we saw before the budget was this idea of

0: college fees coming down for families with more than one kid. It looks like that is going to happen. So if you have more than one kid in college, they're going to adjust the income threshold so you get access to this 500 euro grant. But something that looks like it's very much more in the balance is a late gambit by the Minister for Further and Higher Education, James Lawless, to do a 250 euro reduction across the board. So everyone getting a cut in childcare fees, and to come back, or not childcare, rather college fees, to come back to what we were saying about childcare fees in the programme for government, that is a programme for government commitment. They need to keep doing that. Mm. Otherwise, you know, they'll be hoisted by their own petard coming next election time.
1: Okay, well, that gives me a perfect segue to move along. Jack Horgan-Jones, political correspondent with the Irish Times, thank you so much for that. I'm joined on the line by Elaine Dunn, Chair of the Federation of Early Childhood Providers. Good morning, Elaine.
2: Good morning.
1: Lots of parents listening into this, hearing about caps on fees, will be thinking, great, delighted.
2: Oh, no, absolutely. We always welcome the fees coming down for the parents. But, you know, a breakthrough for the parents can't be a breakdown for services. And that's something we're really, really conscious of at this point. We're hearing more and more about the parents. We're hearing the educators. There'll be more money put in for the educators for the employment regulation order. But no talk whatsoever about the businesses and how they're going to sustain the businesses and keep us going. If government continue to cut our costs all the time, they're going to have to cover as the costs go up, the rising costs go up over the next year. They're going to have to cover that somehow. And we don't know how they're doing that. We've had many consultations with government over the last couple of months, but we have no idea what's coming now for providers.
1: Okay. And I mean, how does that affect the viability of particularly small and medium providers?
2: Well, if you look at most of the small services are sole traders. So a sole trader has to wait till the end of the year to take their wages. That's where their wages is whatever's left in the bank. And we're seeing that most of these people now are not even taking home a living wage. And some aren't taking home a wage at all. You know, and we've been saying this, it's not our first time out here saying this. We're just asking government to respect the sector enough to do something in this budget tomorrow to support the business model as well. You know, if the state control the price, it has to fund the cost. You can't have one without the other. It's that simple.
1: I mean, I presume, like every other sector, you're coping with the rising cost of living. You're coping with, obviously, recruitment and retention is an issue in the sector as well.
2: Yeah, we're not coping very well with everything with the rising costs, because for a lot of our members and even some of the larger providers now, we are at capped fees going back to 2016 and 2017. We can't sustain our business if we're kept at that level. The government are going to do something to level out that playing field. Absolutely, they're going to have to do something. Recruitment and retention has always been an issue, but it's an issue in every sector. Mm. It's not just our sector. And it's something that government have been hearing from everybody across the board.
1: Right. I mean, obviously, a lot of services are opting out of core funding altogether, so they're not bound by the cap. I mean, if the cap goes down, is that likely to lead to more people leaving core funding?
2: Well, absolutely. Yeah, it will, because they won't have a choice. I mean, you've got to look at the sector as a whole, and we have just watched 1,000 services close down since 2019. We're waiting on updates of the number of services that have closed since last June to now. And we know that there's another few hundred on top of that again, and it's continuing every single year. So in actual fact, what we're going to be left with in the country are going to be the large corporates, because most of us will be gone, because there's no way we can sustain a business model that is unworkable because of government funding.
1: And how are the larger operators able to survive?
2: It's economy of scale. If you've got large numbers, that's the more funding you get, and that's how it works. But if you are at those historical fee caps, it's never going to work for you, because you're never going to be at a level playing field. Mm. I mean, I know one service in South Dublin that went in for the revised sustainability revision. So that's going to get your fees, allowed to put up your fees. And she got €4 per month, and she's the lowest in the area that she's in. And she got €4 per month. And a new service opened up charging 1,700. She's at 925.
1: Okay.
2: It makes no sense how they're working it out. And we've asked for the mechanisms. We continue to ask, and we never see any mechanisms of how they're working all of this out.
1: What about after school care? Because obviously you have fewer hours than full-time crash placement. Is that even more difficult to supply?
2: No, it doesn't seem to be. I mean, one of the parts of the sector, so when we said to the Department of Children that 977 services closed down from 2019 to August of last year, and what we got back was 642 new ones opened, but the majority of them were school-age services. Because a lot of people are now going into schools, or if you are an ECC service, you may be extending your provision now to open up and after schools as well. And it seems to be a very viable part of the business.
1: Okay. Elaine, obviously, as you say, it's welcome that parents are getting some relief. Is the answer to the problems you've identified, the answer is an increase in state funding for you to close the gap, is that it?
2: They have to bridge the gap because we can't do it anymore without pulling out of core funding. And I would say we're going to have to put up our fees by about 50 to 60% per month for parents to cover the gap.
1: Oh, my goodness.
2: Yeah. So it's going to be a massive cost at the rate things are going.
1: Okay. You did mention that we're hearing about funding available to increase the wages of those working in the sector. I mean, that would be very welcome, presumably.
2: Absolutely. Absolutely. That is very welcome. But I sincerely hope it's a lot higher than the 45 million that have been given us over the last 2 years, which, by the way, was very welcomed. But it gives a very low ball increase to the educators.
1: Okay. Elaine Dunn, Chair of the Federation of Early Childhood Providers. And before that, Jack Morgan Jones of the Irish Times, thank you very much indeed for joining me. On Wednesday, Finance Minister Simon Harris and Public Expenditure Minister Jack Chambers will be joining me in studio to answer your questions on Budget 2027. To join us live on air and put your question to the ministers, email us now to todaydmc@rte.ie. Include your name, your phone number and your budget question. That's todaydmc@rte.ie, and we look forward to hearing from you. Coming up later in the programme, a Halloween scare for farmers, how the erratic weather has put pumpkins and other seasonal crops under pressure. But next, who was the Putney Pusher? Nearly a decade on, we look at the mystery behind one of the UK's most notorious unsolved attacks.
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1: In May 2017, a woman was walking across Putney Bridge in London when a jogger suddenly pushed her into the path of an oncoming bus. The bus driver managed to swerve and, thankfully, the woman survived. But that extraordinary incident was captured on CCTV footage, which showed the attack in remarkable detail and was seen around the world. Despite an extensive police investigation, the identity of the man in that footage remained a mystery. Almost a decade later, the case has resurfaced with new developments putting the so-called Putney Pusher back into the spotlight. So what exactly happened back in 2017? Why has this case remained unsolved for so long? And what's happened since? To take take us through the story, I'm joined by Peter Cardwell, political correspondent with Talk TV. Morning, Peter.
11: Good morning.
1: Before we get to the developments this year, can you remind us what

0: happened on Putney Bridge back in May 2017?
1: Well, it was this extraordinary viral footage of a jogger running along, a woman walking along, and the jogger pushes the woman into the path of a number 430 bus. Now, thankfully, the bus swerves. She survives and gets up kind of unscathed, even though she was pushed over, and I'm sure it was a horrendous traumatic experience for her. Then there was this bizarre experience where the footage went viral right around the world, but the man was just unidentified for many, many years. And then within recent months, actually, there has been a suspect identified, and that in itself is a complicated story too.
0: Okay, well, just take us back to the original investigation. I mean, I presume police went all in on trying to find this guy.
1: They certainly did. They arrested, they didn't actually arrest anybody, but they certainly questioned over 50 men. There were three of them that they brought in properly on suspicion of being the man. But the thing is that the footage just isn't clear as to who the man is. And even with facial recognition and all those sorts of development that we've had in the last 10 years, it has been impossible to actually identify who the person is. So there have been all sorts of appeals. There have been campaigns, there have been people having sort of identity parades and things like that, but none of it has actually meant that the person definitely responsible has been identified.
0: Okay, so the case was eventually closed in 2018 because of the reasons you were setting out. They couldn't identify the suspect. So what changed 9 years later?
1: Well, oddly, they think more information came to the police. We're unclear as to exactly where that information came from, what the source of it was, but what happened was that a man was arrested. His name was Nicholas Brandrum, and this was in June this year. He was a 44-year-old man arrested in Chiswick, not far from Putney in West London, on suspicion of attempted grievous bodily harm. Now, he was also arrested on suspicion of possession of Class A and Class B drugs. There were all sorts of tests that were given to him, things like a DNA test, for example. That took quite a long time to come back. And he was in a position where he's under a huge amount of stress. Mm. His identity was put into the public domain as well. And he has quite an interesting background. He's related to Greek royalty. He was also a millionaire banker. And lots of people essentially decided that he had done it. Now, there was no conviction. There was no charge necessarily. But there was there were a lot of people who identified him and said, this is the Putney pusher. The problem was that he denied that. And actually, the stress, we don't know, and we want to be careful, obviously, what we say, led to his death, but he took his own life.
0: Yeah, it's very, very tragic. I mean, why did he come into the frame at all, do we know? Why did the police suspect him?
1: We don't know. We know that some more information was given to the police, so much so that they thought they could arrest him. Now, his family are very clear on this and say that they're very clear reasons in their mind anyway that it couldn't have been him. For example, he has a very prominent tattoo. He's an army veteran and had an army tattoo that wasn't in the footage. He had an injury to his leg. He served the UK and Iraq and Afghanistan and Bosnia as well. There was an injury to his leg. He certainly was a very fit and healthy man, but he had a kind of withered muscle that wasn't in the footage either. So they say it's very clear it wasn't him. We'll probably never know for sure.
0: Okay, well, I think we have a clip of the sisters of Nicholas Brandrum, suspected of being the Putney pusher, speaking on Good Morning Britain 2 weeks ago.
2: We obviously told the police that our brother had a withered leg from his time in the armed forces. He had a prominent military tattoo on his forearm, and he also had very distinctive blue eyes. And we understand that the victim had reported that the perpetrator had brown eyes. It just didn't match. And at no point when the incident occurred, did any friend of Nick's, did any family member, did any of us ever think it remotely resembled Nick? He lived miles away from Putney. He worked miles away from Putney. There was absolutely no connection to Putney.
0: That's pretty open and shut, Peter, by the sound of it, if you can take the sisters' testimony. I mean, it does seem rather odd that the police would have him in the frame if he has those distinguishing marks that weren't on the rather indistinct CCTV footage.
1: Well, you're absolutely right. And there is this other thing that this DNA test just took such a long time to come back, over 3 months. And that was a sort of limbo

0: for Nicholas Brandon for a long time, especially as the internet just went wild and sort of had decided in many people's minds that it was him when he maintained that it wasn't. So the mystery continues. His family are obviously very clear it wasn't him. And of course, sadly, he isn't around anymore even to deny it.
1: Yeah. Now, the Metropolitan Police have referred dealings with Mr. Brandon to the police watchdog. What's going on there?
0: Well, that will happen. Certainly, it's the Independent Office of Police Conduct, and they will are the sort of the ones who police the police, and certainly they'll look into everything that happened. Could procedures have been followed in a different way? He was arrested but not charged, so could that have been done differently? Could it have been done more speedily? And could, crucially, that DNA test have been done more quickly? Because DNA tests, as we know, can be turned around within about 24 hours. It took over 3 months, and that was that limbo that he was in. It could have very, very easily said that it wasn't him, but that wasn't the case. So the IOPC will look into all of that.
1: Yeah, I mean, even the arrest is a bit extreme in a case like this, is it?
0: It is, although what tends to happen now, certainly more so than it appears to have happened before, is that the Metropolitan Police sort of arrest people on some evidence and then will charge later. But a lot of people are in this limbo, and that does seem to be a more common thing than it has been before.
1: Peter, we still have then the unanswered question of who was the Putney pusher, and where is the investigation at this stage?
0: Well, they have no further leads. They have no other lines of inquiry necessarily. So despite the fact you have this footage, despite the fact you have so many theories, so many people watching it, so many people thinking they know what was going on, we're nearly 10 years on and we're really no closer to knowing who the Putney pusher was.
1: Yeah. What do we know about the victim in this case?
0: Not a huge amount, but certainly she has been someone who was just out walking on a street, essentially just walking along, and then this happened. And of course, there are all sorts of theories as to why it happened. Was it simply misogyny? Was there some link between the pusher and the person? Was there any reason for it other than was there some sort of mental health thing with the pusher himself? Did he just not like women? Did he not like other people? So there again, more questions than answers, but the victim has had her anonymity largely respected.
1: Yeah, well, thankfully, she'd gone through enough. You would think from
0: exactly,
1: all of that.
0: Yeah.
1: Why do you think this has captured the public imagination so much? Because I mean, it is still a huge story, particularly in Britain.
0: It's such a random incident. It's such a weird thing to sort of think you're just walking along, a bus is coming along behind you, and then someone, for reasons that are completely unclear, you're pushed into the path of that bus. And the reactions of the bus driver were very fast. We're often quite critical of people who work for Transport for London, and lots of people like to complain over here about, the buses and the trains and so on. The bus driver did exactly what the bus driver was meant to do. They're highly trained people and got out of the way. In terms of the fascination, I mean, it is just something that is so weird. It's such a weird story, and the footage is there as well, and people can comment on it, look at all the different angles, have the conspiracy theories that they want to, and of course it remains unsolved.
1: Absolutely. Peter Cardwell, political correspondent with Talk TV. Thank you very much indeed for joining us this morning. Later in the show, Halloween could be short on pumpkins this year as farmers face a growing nationwide crop crisis. But up next, as the higher courts return from the summer break, the dispute over legal aid continues.
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5: The wedding of the year becomes the scandal of the season in the critically acclaimed champagne-fueled rom-com musical High Society, direct from a sell-out season in London's West End. Starring Helen George from BBC's Call the Midwife, Freddie Fox and Julian Ovenden, The Times says it's

0: gorgeous and glamorous. High Society is coming to Borthgosh Energy Theatre from October 20th to 24th for 1 week only. 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
3: Today marks the start of the new legal term with the higher courts returning after the summer break, but there is a major problem hanging over the courts, a continuing dispute between criminal defence solicitors and the Department of Justice over changes to legal aid payments. Solicitors have been withdrawing their services under the new system and thousands of cases have already been adjourned. So as the courts return today, are we heading for serious disruption? Joining me now is Tony Collier, criminal defence solicitor and partner with Ferry Solicitors. Tony, good morning to you.
4: Good morning, David.
3: Thanks for joining us. The new legal term begins today. What can we expect, given the ongoing dispute? How are the courts going to operate today?
4: Well, David, the Central Criminal Court and the Circuit Criminal Court and Special Criminal Court returned today after the summer break. Solicitors have withdrawn their services since mid-June, and that continues into the new court term.
3: Okay, and these are courts, obviously people will be aware that some of the more serious cases are heard. How much disruption are you expecting in those courts?
4: Well, unfortunately, I think there will be significant disruption across all of the courts. There's already been significant disruption across the district courts over August and September.
3: Okay, but I mean, what does that look like for somebody who has a case coming before the courts in the coming days? Can they expect it's likely to be adjourned?
4: Yeah, well, this is the concern because of the failure of the minister to resolve this matter, that people turning up for court today may have their cases adjourned. That can include accused persons and obviously, more importantly, victims of crime. Juries also will be turning up to be impaneled today. And given the unavailability of solicitors to work under the criminal legal aid scheme, there will be disruption.
3: Okay, well, you say it's because of the minister's failure to resolve the dispute. He would probably say it's because of your withdrawal of services.
4: No, absolutely not. This dispute's been on for 4 months now, David, and the minister has only met with the Law Society on one occasion, and he has since signalled that he won't meet with us again until the outcome is known of a judicial review in the High Court. In my mind, that's absolutely unnecessary. Many invitations have been extended to the minister, both formally and informally, to engage to resolve these matters. Solicitors have made an enormous amount of concessions already, and inexplicably the minister won't engage.
3: Okay, well, is it reasonable to wait until the result of that judicial review? I think judgment's due tomorrow week, is it?
4: The 13th of October, judgment is due. I don't believe that is a reason not to engage to resolve these matters, especially in the face of the new court term starting. The minister stated he was concerned about engaging in mediation. However, there's nothing to prevent him from meeting directly himself with the Law Society.
3: Okay, but the results of the court case could resolve the whole issue anyway, could it?
4: Maybe or maybe not. It's a slightly more complicated and nuanced situation than that. However, we did ask the minister to meet us in September in order to resolve these matters in advance of the commencement of the court sittings today, and he refused to do so. And that's very disappointing.
3: Right, okay. But I mean, at the heart of this is the idea of a flat fee per case. And the minister has already increased that flat fee quite considerably. So, I mean, solicitors make the argument that if a case has multiple adjournments and is very complicated, they'll lose out. But presumably there are other cases that are fairly straightforward that you'd be quids in on. Does one not balance out the other?
4: No, it doesn't balance out, David. This is misapprehension that the minister, or misunderstanding that the minister has in relation to how the model works. It's been explained to him clearly. The model is one payment per defendant, irrespective of how many cases, separate cases, the defendant faces. So I could have a client come into court some morning with five separate cases to go to five separate courts, five separate counties. So obviously that's clearly unworkable.
3: But the minister has increased the fee on offer and made some other concessions, in fairness to him.
4: He really hasn't made many concessions at all. The solicitors have made the greatest concession in the correspondence from the Law Society to the minister. They accepted the flat fee model. And so the minister's political objectives have been achieved. The issues now remain in relation to complex and difficult cases that come before the courts on a daily basis.
3: Okay. And do you have any confidence that once you do engage in talks, because all disputes are ended in one way or another by negotiations, but I mean, do you think, from what you're saying, is the gap getting closer?
4: Yeah, I'm very confident that if the minister engaged, we could resolve this matter very quickly. The issues outstanding between the parties are quite minimal, in fact, and that's why it's surprising the minister hasn't engaged. We see other ministers calling for engagement from the public sector unions. However, oddly, it's the we're calling for the minister to engage with us, and he's refusing. However, if he was to engage, I believe that the issues are quite narrow at this stage. Mm. And I would call upon him at this stage, even at this very late stage with the court term starting, to engage this week. And I've no doubt these matters can be resolved to everybody's satisfaction.
3: Yeah, okay. I mean, the net point here, what he's trying to achieve here, is to put a cap on the amount that the state is paying for legal aid. And that's a reasonable objective, is it?
4: Of course, and solicitors have always welcomed reform of the criminal legal aid scheme and the criminal justice scheme generally. However, he hasn't engaged with us in a manner and consulted us in a manner that could bring about those reforms. Right. We're important stakeholders, but there's also other stakeholders.
3: Right. Well, one group of stakeholders is judges. How are they coping?
4: Well, the judiciary are put under a lot of pressure now. There's now backlogs being created by this dispute. They have to try and handle their court list the best they can in the absence of solicitors. And I'm sure they're very frustrated with all parties in this dispute. But I just want to be clear, Dave, we want to return to work as soon as we can.
3: Okay.
4: We're ready to return to work as soon as possible. The only impediment to us return to work is the failure for the Minister for Justice to engage with the Law Society to resolve this matter.
3: So if there was a process of engagement underway, you'd return to work pending the result of that engagement?
4: Well, I won't agree to anything now because it's not my place to do so. The Law Society are a professional body, and they will determine what to agree to or not. You know, but I think generally we could resolve this matter quite quickly if the minister engages.
3: Okay, Tony Collier, criminal defence solicitor and partner with Ferry Solicitors. Thanks very much for joining us this morning. And we've a statement in from the Department of Justice, Home Affairs and Migration on the criminal legal aid dispute. Statement says that since the new system started, 2,400 new certificates, which are invoices for payments for legal aid, have been issued, approximate total value of 1.75 million. And it says that under the cases concluded under the new system, 75% concluded with one court appearance, 99% within five appearances. Previously, where a case concluded in one appearance, the solicitor would earn approximately €240. They now earn €520. A statement says that the minister introduced an 8% increase in criminal legal aid fees from the 1st of July, which restored the cuts under FEMPI, and goes on to say it would not be appropriate for the minister to appoint a mediator in circumstances where the High Court has already heard the arguments in relation to the lawfulness of the new regulations. That judgment will be delivered on the 13th of October. So it sounds like there won't be any movement in that issue until the High Court makes its decision tomorrow week. Now, coming up, temperatures could reach as high as 20 degrees today. What does this unusual October weather mean for the country's crop supply? We'll hear more next.
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3: It was the summer we all thought we wanted. Unbroken sunshine, packed beaches, record-breaking temperatures across the country. But as the autumn sets in, the true cost of that heat wave is starting to bite in our shopping baskets. Ireland's agricultural sector is bearing the brunt. Months of prolonged heat and water shortages left fields parched, stalling crop growth. From classic rooster potatoes to our autumn cabbages, carrots and even our Halloween pumpkins, growers are reporting unusually low yields. So what does this mean for the future of Irish farming and how hard will it hit the consumer's pocket? To discuss this, I'm joined by Shay Phelan, crops and potato crop specialist at Chagosc, Niamh Brennan, policy executive with the IFA, Richard Odlam of Odlam's Farm Fresh Veg in Wexford, and Tom Keogh, managing director of Keogh's Crisps. You're all very welcome. Good morning to you, Shay. I might start with you first, if I may. Main crop of potatoes been harvested, I think, as we speak. How's this year's crop looking so far?
9: Yeah, good morning, David. You're correct. We're starting to harvest our main crop potatoes, like as most people will be familiar with rooster at the moment. Mm. So those crops, yes, they have been impacted by the drought. No doubt they have. But I think it's a nuanced situation this year in terms of anywhere that has had water or irrigation are probably okay, but crops that haven't had irrigation, they're certainly struggling. So it really depends on where you are.
3: Right, and obviously the summer, I mean, it was great for many people, but not so great for farmers, was it?
9: No, absolutely. I mean, and we saw reports during the summer about fodder shortages and so on. But we also saw in terms of the vegetable and potato sectors as well, whereby we were struggling to fill orders and things like that. And the water then, in terms of whether you could actually grow crops or not, was a big, big problem for farmers.
3: Right. And are we talking about the harvest now? Does it mean fewer potatoes or smaller potatoes?
9: A little bit of both, to be honest with you. Certainly if we were sitting here a month or 6 weeks ago, we probably would have been talking about a shortage because the crops weren't growing, they weren't getting bigger and tubers weren't making size grades. And when you run harvests through the fields, a lot of those small potatoes get left behind because they're too small. So what we've seen in the last month, I suppose, in terms of September, growth has returned. Mm. So a lot of those really, really small potatoes that we would have seen are probably going to be harvestable now and probably will make it onto shelves, albeit you will still have, at the farm level, you will still have a reduced tonnage.
3: Okay, but no danger of us running out of spuds in the shops from what you're saying?
9: Well, hopefully not. I suppose that's always the fear that you will run out. But I mean, we're always kind of nervous this time of year that we'll have a balanced supply, and I think that's what we're always looking for, a balanced supply. We don't want an oversupply. Mm. We don't want an undersupply. So we're always looking for that balanced supply.
3: Yeah. Can you quantify how much the crop is down on other years, or is it too early to say?
9: It is a little bit early, but I mean, there are yield digs going on at the moment, and looking at some of the provisional data that we're seeing at the moment, we're probably talking somewhere about 10 to 15, and maybe in the really extreme circumstances, maybe up to 20%.
3: Yeah.
9: But it says a balance somewhere around 15%, somewhere around there, I'd imagine.
3: Right. Okay, so that's potatoes. What about other kinds of vegetables?
9: Yeah, and you would have seen the same with like the other vegetables, like carrots, parsnips, root vegetables, cabbages, things like that. For sure, they've all been reduced in terms of yield as well. And I suppose critically for some of those, the likes of some of the cabbages and things like that, it's not my area of expertise, but you would have seen some of those products missing their targets in terms of the weeks where they should be ready to supply the supermarkets. They missed those weeks and they were passed by. So yields in terms and sales of those crops is drastically down for sure.
3: Okay, I want to bring in Niamh Brennan, policy executive with the IFA. Morning, Niamh.
10: Morning, David.
3: Is that what Shay is outlining there? That's the picture you're seeing as well, is it?
10: It is, David. Yeah, look, it's been a hugely challenging summer for growers. Like, you had, not to forget, the spring, you had a very wet springtime and led in almost immediately then by a prolonged drought period for 8 to 10 weeks. And, like, growers are

0: very resilient. They've dealt with drought in the past. In 2018, a lot of growers would have invested in irrigation equipment, but that would have been maybe 2, 3, 4 weeks of a drought period. Mm. This year, with the 8 to 10 week period, it was unknown for growers, and it did result then in additional challenges. Like, if we look at the reduction yields, Teagasc published a paper last week on the reduction or the aftermath of the drought, and like on unirrigated crops of vegetables, you were looking at reduction in yield between 25% and 40%. And I suppose the significant point here, David, is that look, all of the investment, practically all of the investment, has been incurred at that point, and the cost. So it is a huge reduction in a grower's bottom line when you see reductions like that of that scale, David.
1: Right. What about stuff grown in glasshouses, tomatoes, cucumbers and so on? I mean, I presume they're all irrigated. So did they have a better year?
0: Yeah, look, it's a very important point to make, David. Like, obviously, the outdoor crops were affected the worst at the beginning, but it definitely wasn't confined to the field vegetable sector. To protect your crops, such as your strawberries, your cucumbers and your tomatoes, they are also very much affected by extreme temperatures, especially if you have any older kind of structures. It's very difficult to regulate that environment more so than the more modernised glass house technology we have. But they do, it does create its own challenges in terms of that enormous heat stress, which does affect quality and yield as well. And like, growers in a lot of the protected cropping now are wrapping up their season, and we only had a meeting last week and they're saying, like, look, double-digit yield reduction, and it is really reflecting in the books now how difficult of a summer that they did have.
1: Yeah, and I presume that yield reduction means less produce on the shelves, maybe not an absolute scarcity, but less choice and presumably higher prices.
0: Yeah, well, I guess like the position, I suppose, is not as clear as Shay said, as a crop shortage or a surplus. It's going to be a timing challenge now as well. Like, the rain has come and it has improved the situation across all boards. But like, there will be, I suppose, a challenge in trying to have that continuity of supply for the rest of the season. But I guess we have to look at this from a positive front as well for growers. Like, if you look across Europe, the situation was far more stark in terms of entire crop losses. So we definitely have an opportunity here in Ireland to build on that. And on prices, of course, yeah, like, look, it is, the reality is that we do have quite low food prices in fruit and veg in particular in Ireland. Like, we did analysis last year, and if you look back to that, it's like food prices in 2021 were lower than they were in 2001. So there has been small inflation since, but definitely the pace hasn't kept up with the general inflation in terms of food prices here in Ireland.
1: Okay, thanks for that. I want to bring in Richard Odlam of Odlam's Farm Fresh Veg in Wexford. Morning, Richard.
2: Morning, David.
1: Your primary crop, I understand, is that Halloween favourite, the pumpkin. How is the pumpkin getting on?
2: Yeah, look, I'm kind of the same picture insofar as it's an incredibly difficult year. With a really cold wind at the start, which kept the plants back a little bit, and then followed by 3 months of drought, which is the 3 months that it takes for pumpkins to get to the right size. So it was it really came at the wrong time. Usually we get maybe 1 or 2 days of rain during the summer that would cover pumpkins, and they would survive on that, you know.
1: Right.
2: But yeah, there's just been a knock-on effect then for everything else then, because we're at the harvest stage now and everything is just that little bit smaller. And
1: And is that the thing? You see, you have the same number of pumpkins, but the pumpkins are just smaller.
2: We're down a little bit on yield as well. Like, I'd say some of my crops are down maybe 50% on what they were last year. I've gone from one extreme to the other. I've had an incredible year last year where I had multiple, as even advertising, that I had surplus, and this year I'm the complete opposite.
1: Yeah,
2: never 2 years the same in farming, unfortunately.
1: Well, that's it. And so, I mean, if the pumpkins are smaller, I mean, a lot of people obviously would be looking forward to, well, pumpkin soup is lovely, but a lot of people would be looking forward to carving the pumpkins for Halloween and that sort of thing. I mean, is that going to be a difficulty getting the right size of pumpkins?
2: I think just generally speaking, they won't be as big as they were last year. Yeah. I think pumpkins will still be there, but just not as big.
1: Right. What other veg do you grow? Richard?
2: Yeah, on the positive side, I managed to grow a good crop of butternut squash, which seems, I think, is one of the first in Ireland to be grown here.
1: And is that because it's warmer?
2: It's kind of a climate changing within Ireland, and they were pretty successful, so we got those.

0: But on a positive note, anyway.
1: Yeah, are you going to keep growing pumpkins next year, Richard?
0: Ah, yeah, sure. It's like a disease, farming, unfortunately.
1: Okay, I want to bring in Tom Keogh, Managing Director of Keogh's Crisps. Morning, Tom.
2: Good morning, David. How are you?
1: I'm well, thanks. How are your spuds? How are your crisps?
2: Oh, there's the question. So here on the family farm, we grow about 400 acres of potatoes. About half that crop, 200 acres, goes towards Keogh's Crisps, and about the other half goes towards the table potatoes. They're the Keogh's potatoes you buy in the supermarkets here in Ireland. We've just finished our crisping harvest, so about 200 acres here in store. And believe it or not, we've hit a 50% reduction in the yields that we had last year.
1: Oh,
2: now, we're particularly badly affected because the majority of that crisping crop was along the east coast around Malahide, etc. And we got little or no rainfall all year long. So it's a dramatic reduction.
1: And is that's the size of the potatoes and as well, maybe the number of potatoes as well. You've hit both ways, are you?
2: Exactly, yeah. As Shay was saying earlier on, it's lower yield, but there's also fairly small potatoes in it as well. So it is a big, big issue for us.
1: Yeah.
2: Now, I suppose the year that's coming at us, you know, we're talking with lots of potato growers all around Ireland. Believe it or not, the way the season planned out here this year, Northern Ireland actually got decent rainfall this year. So there's actually quite good crops in Donegal across Northern Ireland. However, it's along the east coast and then the southeast and down in West Cork that was quite badly affected.
1: Okay, you're still going to be able to make crisps, are you?
2: Oh, we're still making crisps. We're still busy. About 50% of our volume actually goes overseas. So, like worst case scenario, obviously the Irish consumer takes preference. So we'll be pulling back on the export orders and making sure we get supply into Ireland.
1: Yeah, Richard was just talking there about being able to grow butternut squash all of a sudden, which was never the case before, even in Wexford. I mean, if this kind of weather becomes the norm going forward, you know, with long dry spells during the summer. I mean, do you have concerns long term, Tom, about potato supply?
2: Well, what we've been doing here on our own family farm is we've been investing in irrigation for years now. You know, we're probably 6-7 years into an irrigation investment program. Land that is actually adjacent to water that we can get access to water for irrigation is worth more money. Than it would have been even 10 years ago, because people are really concerned, obviously, about these long, dry summers. So that's a real, real focus for us.
1: Right. And in terms of, I mean, you say you keep being able to make crisps. Is it going to have an effect on price, do you think, of the products in the shops?
2: What I can see, we have no plans to increase prices here. But what I can see is you will see a reduction in the volume of promotions that are carried out on the market.
1: Right.
2: So to give you an idea, between 50 and 70% of potato crisps in Ireland are actually sold on promotion. These are the two-for-one deals, etc., that you might see in supermarkets in Ireland. I can see that decreasing this year to help alleviate the supply issues.
1: Okay, Tom Keogh of Keogh's Crisps, and before that, Richard Odlam of Odlam's Farm Fresh Veg, Niamh Brennan, Policy Executive with the IFA, and Shay Phelan, Crops and Potato Crops Specialist at Chagas. Thank you all for that. That's all for today. Thanks very much for listening. Remember, if you missed anything on today's show, you can hear it anytime on RTE Listen. Today's programme was produced by Emily Phelan, researched by Emma Cawley, broadcast coordinator was Aideen Casey, and Frankie Pollard was on sound. Oliver Callan is coming up, but first it's over to Brian Jennings for the news.
3: Thank you, David. The final details in Budget 2027 will be discussed today. It appears that the cost of full-time childcare for young children will be cut by at least €1,000 a year per child. The new rates are set to be introduced next September and will apply to children up to senior infants. Government leaders will also discuss tax changes to reduce the cost of energy, as well as finalising an overall income tax package. Primary and secondary school teachers are beginning industrial action this morning over delays in agreeing a new public sector pay deal. Members of the INTO and the ASTI are beginning action in the form of a work to rule. Teachers Union of Ireland members will begin industrial action in the form of a work to rule from next Monday. John Boyle of the INTO says there will be increased action after the first strike if workers are not made a fair offer.
4: If there's no change of mindset from government, we will have to ratchet

ratchet up after the Halloween, we'll have to ratchet up the work to rule, as most other unions will be doing as well, because we're in for a long battle here. We realise that, but somebody's going to have to come to their senses in government. Workers are going to have to get a fair deal, and they're going to have to hear about the pay.

0: people marched in cities across Spain over the weekend in protest at the housing problem. A fresh legal bid against the Orange Order march on the Gervaghi Road is to be heard at the Court of Appeal in Belfast today. Lawyers for the Gervaghi Road Residents Coalition will argue that the Parades Commission had materially misdirected itself on the police assessment of the potential for disorder.
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0: Mostly cloudy at first with patches of light rain or drizzle, along with areas of mist and fog. These conditions will persist in the north and west, but drier in the south and east, with some sunny intervals. Highest temperatures 14 to 20 degrees, mildest in the east and south. And that's all from the newsroom for now.
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3: Good day to you all. It's Oliver on the air until one, another Monday morning in this unseasonably mild month of October. Although I did see this morning a chill is expected tomorrow across the land. Where is your head today? The WhatsApp is open for business in the usual fashion. 087-032-32-32. Is that too many 32s? And for your longer letters, you can email oliver at rte.ie. Well, what's been happening? How was your weekend? It was a weekend of sport that brought crowds out in sunshine to various county semi-finals around Ireland in the GAAAA. The All-Ireland Football Champions are out. Dangany Cúis or Dingle, gone. So there will be new ones this season, which will be January. And the Tyrone champions, Errigal Kieran, they're gone, out as well. Dublin Leinster champions, Ballyboden were beaten. But more importantly, in our semi-final in Monaghan, well, Kavanagh Country's Inniskeen, we lost once again to the superpower of the county, which is Scotstown. Basically is the county team. But Rory Beggan returned to action as well, and although he conceded three goals, he scored a hell of a lot of two-pointers. And it was a great match, TG Cahir. And I did get reminded of the Irish for two-pointer is Dubeline, which is never gets old saying it. It's just a lovely Dubeline. Two fadas. And there was the other, there was the Ireland-Israel match, which ended in a scarcely believable draw. Nobody wants to talk about that. And attention turns to the girls in green. This will be the relief, I think, for everyone. First leg of their World Cup playoff, remember, is this Friday in Kazakhstan. Big game. It's happening at noon, Irish time. And the return leg is Tuesday week in Parc an Chaoimh, which is going to be some day out, or evening out, I should say, Tuesday week. 51551 is the tech. We'll do lots of things today, but I want to tell you about this story we were talking about this morning. In England, a pilot scheme has been extended to 20 local authorities across the country to tackle the number of pupils starting school without being fully toilet trained. And this is quite a new phenomenon, and they've spotted in England where they do probably more research on this than we do here. Around one in four children, so a quarter of all the children starting school in England and Wales last year were not potty trained. Teachers are saying they spend like an hour a day changing nappies. This is nappies on able children who are turn five during the term. Some of them are five even when they start school. And the research was interviews with teachers in reception class, which is the English equivalent of our junior infants. So they say a quarter of the children in the class are having frequent toilet mishaps. And this goes up to a third of all the youngsters in the room starting school in the northeast region of England. A massive change from previous generations, and very notable, they say, since the COVID lockdowns era, whatever's gone on there. And 28% of children unable to eat and drink independently when they arrive into school. That's very high, isn't it? And a quarter are struggling with other basic life skills. And these figures, they're not including obviously those with disabilities or learning difficulties. This is about children who used to come ready for basic life skills at the age of at least 4.5, and also in a time when parents, no matter how poor they are, have a smart device in their hands with all of the world's knowledge there ready to use. And it doesn't appear to be as stark a problem in Ireland anyway in the reports that we've seen. But there are teachers here who say the basic life skills, like being able to sit still or just understanding the idea of sharing a room or a desk or objects in school for learning.

learning with other children, that has become a problem for the first time in the last 3 or 4 years. And most children, they say, are ready to begin potty training sometimes 18 months, up to 3 years. The average age to be fully potty trained is between 2 to 3 years of age. So it's remarkable. What did they do in the pilot scheme in England? It was for parents, and they gave them booklets, potty training guides, step-by-step guides on what to do with the children. They brought them into workshops and also guidance classes in teaching their children how to use the pot, but also to how to pay attention. How to pay attention. But the scheme has worked really well in the city of York, where they did the pilot. The number of kids recorded as not being toilet trained when they started school has fallen dramatically. It is now 6%, they reckon, in the September intake they took in a month ago. How about that for a story? Extraordinary. What are we doing today? Well, on the show, actor Sarah Bulger is with us. She's been going through 3 decades in front of the camera since In America. Her family of butchers is how she stays grounded. The butcher shop is in Rialto in Dublin. And in her new film, she's playing a woman who looks after a lighthouse, but she's also looking after Dominic Cooper. And it's all in the past, and there are tensions with the parish priest. He's going through a bereavement. He's an Irishman called Seamus. It's a romantic drama called The Lightkeeper, which is very nice Sunday afternoon sort of fare. We're also chatting to a CNN reporter who's been inside North Korea. How fascinating is that place? He's been inside North Korea more times than almost any journalist ever, and he has these incredible insights into life inside this often starving nation, where the power goes out very frequently and floods hammer the population. But so much of that news about what goes on there never gets out. And it's extraordinary how they've managed to shut things down, even in this modern age where you think there's drones and satellites staring down from above. And workplace etiquette. This is all about the people, the staff, your colleagues, queuing to use the microwave, wiping things down afterwards, the coffee machine, the kitchen sink, the dishes, the workers who have lunch at their desk, the companies that provide free electric car charging, and how that leads to tension among staff in line for the next charge, and then someone's gone ahead of them because they jump up and down for the car park. And when there are scores of EVs now to just a handful of chargers in many companies across Ireland, Barry Savage is appropriately named because he helps us navigate the savagery on display as colleagues clash over the kitchen and other shared places at work. Can everyone just relax a bit? 087 032 32 32. And already the potty training story has prompted people into action. No, kids should not be accepted into class unless they are toilet trained. Parents are responsible. I do know friends of mine have said that they've heard in classes kids being turned away in Ireland. Says, no, you need to go home and potty train the child. We can't accept them here. Someone saying reception class is much younger than our junior infants, more commonly age 5. No, it is 5 in the reports. They turn 5 during the term, the first term when they begin. Someone says, in private school, they wouldn't be enrolled. From a hygiene safety point of view, it's unacceptable. Teachers are there to teach. They hand back the responsibility to parents. So it seems like they'd take a firmer hand on things in Ireland from that experience anyway, at least. It's Monday morning. This is brand new music from The Blossoms. 51551 is the text.

0: Sarah Bulger has been enjoying a long career for such a young actor. The start was as a child, cast by Jim Sheridan for In America, 24 years and many roles on. She's been back filming in Ireland, returns to the big screen in a new film, The Lightkeeper. Welcome, Sarah.
1: Thank you very much for having me.
0: You've been enjoying your time back in Dublin?
1: I have. I love being home. I mean, quite often I'll just hop on a plane and try to come home and annoy my family for
0: it. Oh, good, you're in and out.
1: Well, yes, because I think, like, you know, the time difference is hard in Los Angeles or... Yeah. I was in like Korea for a chunk of last year, and it's just, you just miss the things that are synonymous with home and family, mainly included.
0: It sounds like you're like a citizen of the world in the acting game, aren't you?
1: Here, I everywhere. Would love for that to be true. Yes.
0: Home is Rathfarnham in Dublin.
1: Home is Rathfarnham. Yeah, home, like born and raised, sort of all around there, and school in Beaufort. And yeah, I mean, I think I moved probably out of Ireland when I was about 17, 18.
0: Did you really?
1: Yeah, I mean, not officially, but just sort of jobs kept bringing me abroad, and yeah. Thus I had to be wherever the work was.
0: Does that mean you spend a lot of time in LA?
1: I do. Technically, that's where like my mattress is and my car is, but and a dog, actually.
0: You're not calling it home, I noticed. No. Oh, there's a dog there. Wow.
1: There's a dog there. Yeah. There's a dog there. So I do have these things in Los Angeles that kind of anchor me back there, but ultimately, I mean, this is home, you know?
0: Seems like everyone's just eating out in LA the whole time here.
1: No, they are. I don't think I cook. I don't think there's anything in... There's no food in my house, actually.
0: Well,
1: I don't think there's ever food in my house.
0: There, that's the Irish bit. That definitely is the opposite.
1: Well, there's Barry's tea. There's like 7...
0: You've shipped it in.
1: I ship it in to every country I go to.
0: Right.
1: And then, you know, Barry's tea keep liking my Instagram posts. I'm like, please send me tea, Barry's. I do nothing. I buy in so many boxes of Barry's tea that it's almost like it's almost a joke. I look like I'm a drug smuggler trying to hide.
0: Especially when you're bringing tea to Korea.
1: Exactly. I'm trying to hide contraband in my tea.
0: And are you a gold label? Is that the one you're going for?
1: No, it's the black one. It's the master blend or the... Is it classic or is it master blend?
0: If you're going to be smuggling it around the world, you might as well go the absolute top. Your new film, The Lightkeeper, is coming out. This is 1920s Ireland.
1: 1924, yeah. You know, I just think movies aren't made like this
0: anymore. I totally agree with you. Yeah. It was such an old-fashioned feeling.
1: Yes, and I know that can sound antiquated or negative, but actually it's like a real positive. It's a real nod to older cinema, right?
0: Yeah.
1: To a sense of like an auteur feeling of art. And you could freeze a frame of any part of this film and you would frame it and put it on a wall. Because Ireland is obviously the most beautiful place in the world, but our film really does demonstrate sort of the wild and wild beauty of Ireland. Like Donegal and Mayo is where we filmed. And it's this like unconventional love story where you have these three characters, predominantly focused on Dominic Cooper's character, a character called Seamus.
0: Yeah.
1: And their grief and their belief that their survival and the way love can kind of get sidelined for longing for the past and longing for the lost ones. And it's just a beautiful lament of a story.
0: He's totally trapped in grief, but we have all these beautiful cinematic, almost like a really cinematic documentary of wild Ireland on the coast.
1: I know, we really do capture Ireland in its greatest form. And I mean, let me tell you, while filming, we did get almost washed away several times by the waves and the water. And but we all survived.
0: you're here to tell the tale.
1: I'm here to tell the tale.
0: The weather looks beautiful the whole way through the film.
1: It was beautiful, I would say 50% of the time.
0: Only 50%?
1: And then we turn the camera around on like a blissful, sunshining, rainbow-ridden day. And then 7 minutes later, it would be like a hurricane.
0: Oh, go away, right.
1: No, so we were limited in our filming just through practicality, like a continuity of turning around and looking at one character and it'd be blistering sunshine behind you, and then looking at the other character and there's a tornado behind you. So that was
0: Dominic Cooper's in summer and you're in winter.
1: That's exactly,
0: they're standing next to each other.
1: It was quite a seasonal debacle, but no, I mean, look, that's the way it is, and it's incredible, and the film was better for it, because my God, the atmosphere in the film is stunning.
0: I think what they're going to love, particularly in the West Coast, Northwest, is the fact that there's a real shipwreck in Donegal, isn't there, that inspired some of this
1: yes.
0: story.
1: I believe so. I'm not clear on the facts of that myself, but yes, I do believe there were
0: I didn't know this story. Yeah, the SS Laurentic, I think is how you pronounce it. January 1917, 354 lives were lost, mostly from the hypothermia because they were in the water.
1: Of course.
0: For so long. So, yes. But there's a character who arrives in a swirl of colour from the foreign lands.
1: Swirl of colour.
0: Really?
1: I know, I love her. I love her blue coat. Sarah Gadden plays this wonderful character called Edith, who comes to Dublin, or sorry, I'm so sorry, comes to Ireland to sort of seek refuge in the idea of being able to see where her husband passed and where that ship went down and be close to him and his sort of final remains, or like symbolically. Mm-hmm. And it's really gorgeous because I think every character in the story, specifically those main three, get this like idea of change, like changing yourself from the film's beginning to end, and sort of learning something about yourself through the process of the story, but more importantly, gaining hope for tomorrow and not getting so sodden with your own loss and trauma.
0: It's not completely about grief, but it's an important factor in it. And Dominic Cooper, I think he was himself, was he in the throes of grief playing this character?
1: He was, yeah. He went through a terrible loss there, sort of, I think, a few months before we were filming. Mm. And he's a wonderful actor. He's such a creative. He's such a he is such a professional. And to experience what he went through, which is his story to tell, to then come on our set.
0: It was his mom, I think,
1: yeah,
0: wasn't it?
1: Yeah, yeah.
0: He lost his mom. And he's coming on playing a grieving widower.
1: I know.
0: By the character's wife.
1: Losing your wife, losing your son.
0: His son.
1: So such a difficult character to play for so many reasons, not to mention what one goes through personally.
0: Yeah.
1: And he did such a spectacular job. And he does such a good Irish accent too. I was so proud of him.
0: Thankfully, they give him kind of less to say.
1: Yeah,
0: well, because that's sort of the, what you imagine the Lightkeeper, what he's going through. He has to be sort of this gruff character, isn't he?
1: Yeah. And I think Vic Saren, our director, really wanted to keep it sort of in a state of audience interpretation all the time. So for the most part, I would say Moira, my character, she does the most talking.
0: She does. Yeah, she has to hold the whole fortune.
1: But no, because I just think that poetry sort of lives through the music and the visuals, and that's what Vic really wanted to hold on to.
0: They wouldn't have had the words in the 1920s, but Moira, your Moira, the housekeeper, and the lightkeeper. It's a situationship. Is that what they would have? They would have called it.
1: I love that you said that so much. That's definitely the modern take. Yeah, it's a situationship, a 1924 situationship.
0: Exactly.
1: So the first situationship, is dare we say.
0: Yeah.
1: Yeah. It is, you know, she herself is, I think, beguiled by this man and sees him truly and looks after him and shows up for him. And I think that's what love is to her. It is showing up, but he doesn't acknowledge that. He has no space for it. He has no time to witness it. He doesn't acknowledge her the way she deserves to be acknowledged. And I think the character really finds strength

0: in the ability and like the sort of inner the inner dialogue of I deserve more. I deserve respect and I deserve a better tomorrow. And I think that's what
1: she's steely. But I think the hard job for you was just doing all those sort of pausing on the threshold, the silences and the little subtleties you have to do.
0: And I think that's kind of the important thing about acting, right? It's not always about the vocabulary of what the character says. It's so often about what you don't say. I mean, I think that in life, right? You can think a million things and but it's like those eyes tell a story, and those moments of sadness or sorrow or pause or silence are
1: the unspoken bits.
0: Yeah, they speak volumes.
1: They kind of are weighing in the scene. Yes. Like we said, it's an old-fashioned film because there are those kind of glimpses that you have to deliver, and there's a meddling priest who has a local snitch group as well that's looking after
0: Aidan
1: him.
0: Quinn.
1: Flinty-eyed gossips all around the local village. But it does defy cliche.
0: Yeah, oh, it does. I think communal expectation at that time was very important. So a man maybe going through something where maybe it touched on mental health or maybe it touched on problems that you weren't au fait with at that time, his trauma and his grief doesn't fit into the box succinctly for the community like you would wish. And he's dealing with it in his own way, to his own drum, with his own rhythm and his own dialogue for pain. And there's something about it that really scares people. And it doesn't make them feel comfortable, so thus they feel like he's a bit of an outsider. And it's just a great story of how, you know, your personal trauma and the community's wishes for you can, like, be at odds.
1: There's a mention in the film of the Ach Ishka, which is really on trend for us now, isn't it? Because Irish folklore, and this is, do you know much about this?
0: So I didn't, obviously, I didn't know much about that. I mean, Irish folklore embedded in my childhood, of course, but that one in and of itself, I actually had to do research on prior to filming. Yeah. And it kind of, it reminds me a little of a wailing, banshee-esque kind of figure, but just more sort of sea driven, oceanic. The oceanic banshee.
1: But it kind of not as sinister.
0: No, not yes, right. Not as sinister.
1: He's kind of searching for this as part of his grief.
0: Yes, it's as relief, as freedom.
1: His character.
0: Yeah.
1: It was shot in a beautiful part of the world. Is it Mayo and Donegal? Where is the lighthouse, more importantly?
0: So that's in, like, that's just sort of close to Belmullet in Mayo.
1: Yeah.
0: And
1: the Erris Peninsula.
0: Yeah, and God almighty, gorgeous place to film. Gorgeous place to film. Gorgeous place to sort of, because you truly feel so removed from everything when you're up there that you kind of feel reverted back to 1924 in like a really perfect way.
1: And it is so unspoiled, isn't it? I was there last year. We were here, there with the show, and as luck would have it, I even was over at Ballyglass Lighthouse at the top of the year. Yeah, extraordinary. Because there's really nothing nearby.
0: That's what I mean. Like, you don't even get the service on your phone, so you're sort of plummeted back into the past in the best way possible for us. And we quite literally had like a fireplace. And I love it so much.
1: It seemed like it was renovated when I was there. So I think it was for the film.
0: We renovated, not me, but I did.
1: You did it.
0: Me and my brick and mortar.
1: Plastering the gable. Yeah. Good woman.
0: Sorry, I have no other skills.
1: I would imagine Moira would be.
0: Moira, yes. Sarah Muldoon, no. No, the film did. And what an incredible thing to even do, like, to not only want to film in a place, but to treat it with such respect that our filmmakers and producers wanted to put money into it to sort of revitalize it as best they could.
1: And it looks great. Yeah. Were you thinking of women in the 1920s mm-hmm. kind of trying to hold that self-worth
0: mm-hmm.
1: and while facing judgment?
0: Yes.
1: That the character would have.
0: Well, look, I think at that time there was just less. There was more expectation of a woman, and maybe even at that time Moira was not a married woman, so there was even maybe less of, maybe the quarrel is there was less of an expectation. And I think she had great belief in herself and what she needed and what she kind of deserved for a future, and waiting around for him to show any sort of attention or affection was no longer a value to her. And that's a very modern idea, and I was very proud that Vic, our director, allowed me sort of inject that into Moira and inject an idea of self-betterment.
1: There's a role as well for a child, James, played by Caleb Mulligan. Yeah, this must have brought you back. But probably every time you're on set where there's a child brings you back to your start.
0: I know. And it's so lovely seeing young people on set. And because it's where I grew up. Like, it's kind of like no better place to learn skills of life, and I'm not actually not talking about fundamentally acting skills, but I am talking about like the skills you need to socialize and yeah. pick up cues and understand sort of the adult world. And film sets are just a great place to learn. And Caleb was wonderful, and he did such a good job in the movie. And I hope he continues.
1: And you were 10 on the set of In America?
0: I was 10. I mean, I started when I was 5, but I was, I was like 10 and 11 on the set of In America. Yeah.
1: Without Jim Sheridan, I mean, so much talent in Ireland has been discovered by that man.
0: I would be lost. I'd be lost without Jim Sheridan. What would I don't know what I'd be doing today. I'm immensely grateful for him, not only giving me the opportunity of that movie, which in so many ways was like that role was not destined for me. It was destined for someone far older. It was such a happenstance, fluke, fate, call it whatever you want. But it started my career and gave me the life I have now. And I will truly be forever grateful to that man for that.
1: Very few child actors kind of make that transition to the adult roles. Your sister was also in America as
0: and
1: well.
0: And the best part of In America, dare I say. I mean, well, I just won't tell her that to her face, but I'll tell her this here now.
1: Your great pals, I know, was she your chaperone or were you her chaperone going around to awards things a few months ago?
0: Yeah, I mean, at the IFTAs there, Emma was my bodyguard chaperone.
1: Was she okay?
0: She was everything. She was also meeting everyone. I feel like I got more Instagram messages being like, it was so nice to meet your sister than anyone even talked to me.
1: She spoke to everyone.
0: Yeah.
1: Because butchers have to be chatty, don't they?
0: Well, she is. She's like a naturally very charming person and charismatic, and I'd be lost without her. She still helps me with auditions, God bless her. And I don't think it's her favorite thing.
1: Oh, right. You just force it to read lines.
0: I do force it a little bit, but now it's become, you know, it's almost 30 years of me auditioning, so now it's sort of part of the parcel now of my existence.
1: It is quite incredible to be the child actor to get all these amazing adult roles as you have, and now you've got this extra credit in this movie, don't you? Because you've got a nice surprise
0: I get an executive producer credit on this, which is
1: that's a proper grown up.
0: I know, that's what I thought. I went, my God almighty, it made me feel very shy because I
1: did it.
0: It did, because it felt like imposter syndrome of sorts, where I was like, oh my God, do I deserve that? And ultimately, throughout this film, there was a lot of work put in. We did a lot of additional days very kindly. They were very open to hearing suggestions on Moira and the story and the dialogue. And I really felt very like heard and seen. Mm-hmm. They called me up when I was in LA and they were like, we want to give you this. You earned it.
1: Because you were executive producer. It probably wasn't planned, was it?
0: But that's the way it worked. Oh my God. It was not planned at all. I would never have asked for that. And I still would have done all that same work and never even expected it. But it was just lovely to be appreciated for all that, and that hard work sort of be seen and noticed. It made me feel very, very special.
1: It was great. But it's important when you've got a cast and crew and they're from around the world. You've got a great Canadian actress, of course, Dominic Cooper, from outside the island.
0: Yeah.
1: What are the sort of things you would spot and go, right, I need to bring some local...
0: I mean, it was really just the focusing on Moira, but also we'd sort of seen the film and... We went back and did reshoots, and we really then sort of focused more on bringing Moira into to the fold of the story. And I think it was that sort of communication and conversation of telling her story of not, you know, she's not just a doting person waiting in the shadows for a man to notice her. She has this sort of autonomy, and it was sort of really about that. Which was a great thing to be able to inject.
1: It's a very good role. Aidan Quinn as a priest.
0: He's amazing.
1: Who would have thought he'd make such a convincing priest?
0: He makes the most convincing priest. Really, the most biblical man. He's so wonderful. Aidan's fantastic. But obviously he's just been on my television since before I...
1: He's just one of those people that's been around. Yeah, and he's having a great a renaissance in Irish production specifically recently, isn't he?
0: Yes.
1: I know he's been working away non-stop.
0: No, he's always working. He's non-stop working. But the show we got to do together in Budapest was incredible. It was like about Garry Kasparov, like a chess player, and Aidan played such a different character in that. He was really wonderful. Aidan and I have now done a couple of projects together. I feel very lucky to have worked with them, and then I got to run into him there in Ireland at the IFTAs not too long ago.
1: Very good.
0: It was lovely.
1: And he's a great arc, because that priest, as I say, set up like it's an old film, but there's hope for him. He's coming from outside as well, isn't he?
0: That's exactly it. And I think it's Moira who really sort of shakes him awake and has the sort of boldness to take his words and sort of, you like alert him to the fact that there's change needed, and the fact that that character, the priest, goes through that sort of transformation is really wonderful.
1: So there's all that going on. It's like a meditation, though, the film.
0: Oh, totally is. Yeah, that's a good word for it.
1: Just with all the lovely scenery and the water sloshing around.
0: I know.
1: An ending we can't talk about.
0: Well, we can't talk about the ending. I think it's, you know, that was not the original ending.
1: Really?
0: No. And it was, it kind of left this really poetic, like, taste in your mouth.
1: This has been, as I said, a long career for a young actor. Anne Kavanagh, was that the woman who was training you up?
0: Absolutely.
1: In Rathfarnham as well.
0: Anne Kavanagh, I mean, I've been with her since before I was properly doing anything. She really paid such close attention to me and gave me such great notes, like, in my career. And again, through her, I wouldn't have probably had a career. So I'm so grateful to Anne Kavanagh. And I think it's a great thing to those sort of the way Ireland does drama schools, which is, it feels very different than the way they do them around the world.
1: Oh, yeah.
0: Just gives you just great confidence, you know, confidence with the words that don't come from your mouth fluidly. Okay. And like the confidence to speak up in front of a group. I mean, so many of the auditions that I had as an early child were like, do you want to just get up and say a poem? Do you want to just get up and sing a song? And I sort of always had the ability, don't know how, to sort of go, I'll do it.
1: Okay.
0: And that
1: it shakes off the inhibitions.
0: Yeah, a little bit, or it gives you like a little additional confidence.
1: And have you heard that elsewhere in the world, they don't kind of do that sort of
0: thing? It's not that I just think drama schools in and of itself are different. Like when you say drama school elsewhere, it's sort of a more encompassing, like full-term school of sorts.
1: I see what you mean, yeah.
0: It just felt, they felt like it.
1: They don't have the Irishness to break down, you see. So they're missing that.
0: No, of course.
1: Come here, you're probably NDA'd up the hilt with everything you do now. Can you tell us anything you're doing next?
0: Well, I can tell you what's, I can tell you what's coming out.
1: Oh, good.
0: I just don't, I can't tell you when. Oh. I have a film called Control with James McAvoy and Julianne Moore that's coming out.
1: Very good. And
0: That's shot and done. We shot that in
1: Berlin, I think it was. Yeah.
0: Yeah. And then I have the West.
1: It's a kind of a science fiction. It's set on a podcast, isn't it?
0: Yes.
1: Bizarrely.
0: Yes, actually. It was set on like a narrative podcast, which was incredible. I listened to that during the pandemic and without knowing I would ever be meeting on that job. And it was an incredible experience. My God, such a dream to do that.
1: Yourself and Julianne Moore besties now?
0: No, I can't explain. I can't explain why. I never got to technically be on. I can't say.
1: In a film with Julianne Moore. That's all we need to know. It's called Control, and it's coming out.
0: But no, it's and that's great. No.
1: So you really have to go worldwide, don't you, with this job?
0: Yes, I do. I travel all the time, which is sad because I kind of, my mum and I have like for my whole career, she's always done this where she'll wake me up before, like she'll be my second alarm. Mm-hmm. So my mum, like I'll call her first thing when I wake up or she'll call me. And sometimes for work, I'll be like, hey, I'll send her a text. And I'm like, mum, can you text me can you wake me up at like 5:50? So just to check that the alarm has woken me, that I'm actually like, because I have such a fear of being late for work, like such a fear. And I'll get up 2 hours before. So we'll talk every single morning and it makes it very hard for my mum because she's always like, wait, which time zone are you in?
1: One of the creators of Narcos.
0: Yes.
1: Has made
0: Chris Brancato, yeah.
1: This is the Westies.
0: Yes.
1: What's happening in this one?
0: Honestly, I'm so proud of that show. It's like MGM Plus. I think it is incredible. I think it's such a cool thing because it is, the Westies were a real gang in sort of the late 70s, 80s. And this is 1980s New York and like J.K. Simmons and Titus Welliver, who's Bosch, like infamously Bosch.
1: Yeah.
0: I just think the show is so cool, and I think my character Bridget is a force to be reckoned with.
1: It's a character called Bridget in this world of kind of Italian mafia.
0: Well, the Westies are an Irish American gang, like by way of, you know, second generation, third generation.
1: Yeah.
0: But my character is actually Irish.
1: Very good. So, this is Hell's Kitchen 80s.
0: Yes.
1: That sounds really cool.
0: Oh, it's so cool. I'm so proud of it.
1: Okay, brilliant. Listen, thanks, man. In the meantime, we concern ourselves with The Lightkeeper, which is heading to cinemas all over the country. Sarah Bulger, starring and executive producer. Thanks so much and good luck with everything
0: you
1: do.
0: Thank you very much for having me.
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5: When we think of North Korea, things like the missiles, those military parades, enormous propaganda posters come to mind. What's life really like, though, inside the oppressive regime? Well, Will Ripley has been inside North Korea for CNN many times, and he joins us from the US. Good morning, Will.
6: Hey, Oliver, I'm actually joining you from rainy Taipei, Taiwan.
5: I've been
6: based in Asia for the last, since 2014. So time flies, over a decade out here in Asia. But I'm originally from the U.S., yes.
5: You're originally from the U.S.
6: But not currently.
5: And very few journalists can say they've been to North Korea as many times as you.
6: Yeah, 19 times. And it would have been 20, but we had a trip that was scheduled right as COVID hit. And then that was canceled. And then North Korea has shut down. And it's definitely shut down too with the U.S. and the West at the moment. It's only if you have a Russian passport, you might have a shot of getting in these days.
5: Extraordinary, this blanked out. But you've seen so much of it. Pyongyang is the North Korea that we see on the news. But you've gone beyond there. You've been to see what life is like outside of the capital.
6: Yeah, we had a period of time where we were going in quite a lot, starting in 2014 and through the fire and fury days with President Trump and Kim Jong-un back when they were talking about being at the brink of war. The North Koreans, I think, really felt like they wanted to get a message through to Americans and the West, and they were inviting CNN in quite a bit. And so I made a number of trips. One year I went in 8 or 9 times, actually had a multi-entry visa. And after sticking mostly to the capital, Pyongyang, we were, of course, obviously always requesting to get a real glimpse of what life is like outside in the countryside, in the mountainous areas, in the villages. And we were able to do some of that. We were able to go out and we were able to film, obviously still controlled what we could see, where we could go. But we did feel like we were getting more of a slice of what life is really like beyond the kind of showpiece capital. But then obviously this new project that we've worked on with a woman named Kathy Zellweger, who's been to North Korea 75 times and lived there for 5 years.
5: Yeah.
6: She just opened up a whole new window of understanding into that rural life that really blew my mind going through all of her footage. It was incredible.
5: Well, you've blown our minds as well, because I've watched your latest CNN dispatch on North Korea. And this is a side of the country that is rarely seen, perhaps never seen, because her footage, that Kathy, who's an aid worker from Switzerland, she gives you incredible insight.
6: It was just extraordinary. I mean, I can't tell you how many times when she incredibly was able to get all of these old tapes. And, you and I lived through the analog era. I think we're the same age, 45, if I'm not, exactly. Yes. So we knew what it was like to grow up, and we were filming with videotape and everything else. And so she got all of that digitized and then, sent the hard drive here to me here in Taiwan. And I spent basically all my free time for several months was going through this footage and logging down all of the different shots. And it was like, every time I just thought there couldn't be something more interesting, there was a new clip and there was a new discovery, inside people's homes, finding out how much it cost to buy a chicken at the market, which was about a fourth of the husband's monthly salary, the extensive flood damage that happened in the late 1990s that led to that horrific North Korean famine, which was publicized, but the images of the children who were starving, some of them have never been actually seen before, a young woman that had the same, old face. This is regret.

0: grandmother. It was just, it was such an educational and eye-opening experience to see all of this, and but also to really see the humanity and just the, you know, that even in those dark times, people still found moments of joy. Kids still went out and played. People still celebrated and tried to make the best of what they could with the really rough hand that they're dealt there.
1: And we learned through Kathy that by, I think, the 2000s, the international community, essentially aid from outside is feeding a third of the country's population, which is 23 million or was at the time. But you see images of starving children. Her work as an aid worker is extraordinary, considering how closed we here North Korea is. She travels with government officials, but they let her carry out her aid mission.
0: Yeah, and the reason why she was able to document it is because she had to prove to her donors that the aid was actually being distributed.
1: I see.
0: You know, she had to be able to show, okay, you know, Caritas is sending in 32 tons of rice, and we actually have the proof that it is not just staying in the capital or going to the military. It's actually going to these orphanages around the country. And in order for her to verify, she had to go there with the camera, often filming on her own, usually filming on her own, into all of these different small villages and towns in the hinterlands. And so you get this really extraordinary, perhaps unprecedented, true glimpse of what life in North Korea is like. And, you know, not through the lens of state media where everything is so carefully edited and crafted, but it's just real and authentic. And I think that, you know, I can't say that the poverty that you see in North Korea is worse than poverty you witness in other places around the world. I think the difference is, of course, obviously there's an ideological aspect to it. You know, people basically are told they have to, you know, they built up this system around their leadership, almost like modeled after a religion. In fact, there was an excellent book that's just been out by Jonathan Chang at the Wall Street Journal about how, called The Korean Messiah, basically about how the Kim family actually modeled their cult of personality after Christianity, except the God, the deity, is the leaders themselves. And what I was so proud of with this particular project that we worked on with Kathy, we actually never mentioned the name of any of the North Korean leaders in the film. And we only show about 3 seconds of Kim Jong-un, because the story really wasn't that. The story was these people that are living and trying to survive in this society. And I think one of the reasons that the Kim family has stayed in power, Oliver, for so long is that people in the day-to-day, the vast majority of people in North Korea, they're so busy trying to fix the hole in the roof, trying to make sure that they have enough to feed the kids, trying to, you know, find whatever income they can and sell it at the black market. They don't have time to think about staging a revolution or fighting back. They're just really trying to get through day to day and give the best life they can, in many cases for their children. And things have gotten better in recent years than during those dark days in the famine. But I would imagine, and of course, we're not allowed out there with our cameras, but for people that are in the countryside, it's probably still quite tough going in some areas, at least, perhaps many areas.
1: But the loyalty to the regime is absolute despite the hardships. And you discover this too, don't you? The hatred for Americans is very much part of that. On your travels, you find this, speaking to a group of teenagers.
0: Yeah. One of the most interesting conversations we were allowed to kind of interview regular folks, and we were interviewing these women who were tending to the fields by hand. And I always ask North Koreans, because, you know, their travel is restricted inside their own country. They can't even go to another province or another city without getting permission. There are roadblocks everywhere. You know, so people's movements are, a lot of people have never even been to the capital, Pyongyang, if they're living in rural North Korea. So I like to ask, when I would, you know, ask people, what place would you most like to visit? Most North Koreans would say, I want to visit Pyongyang. I want to visit our capital, if they'd never seen it. But this one woman I interviewed, I said, if, you know, you could visit anywhere other than your capital, Pyongyang, where would you like to visit? And she said, the United States.
1: Right.
0: And I thought for a second, wow, that was shocking to me to hear a North Korean actually admit that they'd want to visit the United States. And, you know, off camera, there's always people that are listening to these interviews, writing down notes, and that could be some big trouble if somebody is, you know, sounds like they're saying something pro-West or pro-American. But then almost as if on cue, she snapped and she said, I want to visit the United States so I can burn down their land and I can make them suffer for all the suffering that their sanctions have caused us. So even this young woman that's tending the farm fields knew exactly what she needed to say on camera to kind of get herself out of that perhaps honest initial answer.
1: The capital, Pyongyang, it's very different today to how it was 30 years ago, because Kathy Zellweger has that footage of almost empty roads. It's much more modern now. Traffic has risen. There's shopping, coffee shops, sort of signs of capitalism.
0: Yeah, I've talked to people who've been there, you know, within the last year or so, you know, post-COVID. They even described QR code payments, fast food, but also gourmet restaurants. You can actually buy cars now for the first time. Private car ownership is a thing. So now they're having issues with people finding parking, and there are traffic jams, and there are even electric vehicles. And then, not to mention all of the other things that, you know, if you have money, you can buy. It's, and you can even get food delivery.

0: delivery to your home. They have online dating sites, although they had that actually a number of years ago too. All of it though, you know, carefully controlled and still, you know, any sort of outside influences is really punishable by hard labor or even worse, particularly South Korean dramas or music that might be smuggled in. Most people do have an awareness of outside media, but for the most part, they control the entire information ecosystem inside North Korea, but they're giving the elite just enough to make them feel like their living standard is worth it to keep supporting Kim Jong-un, because obviously he does need the support of the elite to stay in power. Even though, of course, he has absolute power and could order anybody executed if he wanted to. And he has done that and does do that.
1: And Kathy, the Swiss aid worker, is no longer allowed back into that country. She finds it's much more controlled than ever. COVID essentially has slammed the door shut.
0: COVID slammed the door shut. I think when diplomacy with President Trump and Kim Jong-un fell apart and the North Koreans made their hard pivot to Russia, I don't think in Kim Jong-un's lifetime anyway, he's going to seriously look back and look at the United States with any credibility in terms of negotiating. And they're getting everything they need, frankly, in many ways, from China economically and also from Russia militarily. I think Kim Jong-un's probably more emboldened militarily than he's been now that he's got soldiers that are learning in real time how their weapons work. You know, the ballistic missiles are becoming more accurate. They're learning about drone warfare. That's obviously concerning to officials here in this region as well, that you've got a Kim Jong-un emboldened, that he feels like his troops are trained in the art of modern warfare. So I think that, you know, that all of the tides were starting to shift. And then COVID was the excuse to really shut down the border, tighten border security, make sure that, you know, even recall people from overseas, bring them back, not let them out, because they don't want any elite or high level defections like Tae Yong-ho, the former London ambassador. That was a huge embarrassment for the North Koreans. And so they're trying to prevent any sort of defections by basically locking everybody inside the country and giving them a reasonable quality of life. But yes, unfortunately, the side effect of that is a lot of diplomats, NGOs from the West, they've just not been allowed back in. It's just been impossible to gain access to North Korea, unless it's the Russians or the Chinese. The North Koreans really don't have any interest in engaging with the West. And what that means is we don't have eyes on what life is really like in there. We have to rely basically only on state media, because the handful of other foreign observers that are still there, it's too dangerous for them to really say anything on the record, because the government would know exactly who it was that was speaking. That's how few foreigners are in North Korea right now.
1: It's a rare but brilliant insight what North Korean life is actually like beyond Pyongyang, and people can watch it on CNN's website and YouTube, and it's highly recommended. Will Ripley, thank you for joining us.
0: Thank you so much, Oliver. It's great to meet you.
1: Likewise. Bye-bye.
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1: Aisling Costello from Kilkenny and Connor Jones from Wexford have just spent the last 6 months working on one of the most remote places in the country, the Great Blasket Island on Blasket Moor. The couple beat hundreds of others to be chosen as caretakers of the island, and they're now preparing to leave because their stay is just about coming to an end. Aisling and Connor are on the line from the Blaskets. Good morning.
9: Morning, Hi, Oliver. How are you?
1: How are you doing? Connor, the season is winding down.

0: you'll be leaving very soon?
1: Yep. Yeah, that's true. So I think we're due to head off on Wednesday. So we have our last day guests on the island at the moment. So
0: the overnights are done. You're winding down. How are you feeling about this after 6 months?
1: Good. I feel very lucky to have been able to spend 6 months out here. But I feel like kind of come to a natural end. So looking forward to getting back to reality, as it were, in a way.
0: Are you looking forward to the rest? Because all sorts of duties and days of work with really no day off. It's not a retreat you went on.
1: No, definitely not a retreat, as some people might think. But I guess it was all down to the good weather. So with good weather comes a lot of work. But we're kind of happy to have gotten a lot of sunshine at the same time.
0: Aisling, massively competitive process every year to get this a job with 80,000 applicants. Tens of thousands over the years have looked for this. You're happy you got to do it and you chose to do it with Connor?
2: Oh, absolutely. You know, like, we feel like really, really lucky to have been given the opportunity. And obviously a massive thanks as well to Billy and Alice for choosing us and allowing us to experience this. Like, it's the most beautiful island. Like, hard work, as we keep saying, but like, it's all worth it, you know. Like, you can't pass that up at all.
0: So what sort of job were you doing back on the mainland that made you yearn for this remote, windy island?
2: Well, my background is in hospitality. I had done, you know, 10 years working in hospitality.
0: Yeah.
2: And then I kind of was kind of hitting the, I'm nearly 30, I need to maybe work in an office or something. So I did that. And it turns out that doesn't suit me at all. I prefer to be, you know, running around, kept really busy, chatting to people. It was kind of a return to hospitality as well.
0: And there was a bit of connection, wasn't there, you think, through your grandfather to this island?
2: No, my uncle used to come out to the island quite often, you know, in the 80s. He was friends with one of the families out here, so he used to spend quite a bit of time out on the island.
0: Oh, sorry, it was because he was kind of, your Eamon Costello, he was a granddad of yours photographing another island?
2: Yes, that was Inishman.
0: Inishman, and that sort of might have drawn you to this island because he would have been used to those imagery.
2: Yeah, you know, like, there's a lot of, of course, the Irish islands are just one of the most beautiful places you could be, so we're glad to be kind of somewhere, you know, that family have been before, you've got that connection and, like, that beauty to the place, for sure.
0: 6 months on Blasket Moor, it sounds idyllic, but at one point you worked 40 days in a row. What were those day-to-day duties?
2: So we've got the three cottages here that you can rent for overnight. So kind of our duties there would be get up in the morning, make sure everyone's out on time for the checkout. Mm-hmm. And then we kind of get the gloves on, get scrubbing. So lots of cleaning. And then once we're finished cleaning all the cottages and greeting the new guests and checking them in, then we've got the cafe here on the island to run as well. So that's, you know, for the day visitors. You get to have a chat and give tea and coffee and wine and all the rest of it too.
0: Yeah, tons of work. And Connor, did you have much of a chance to have some downtime and enjoy the long summery days because it was as dry there, wasn't it, as it was on the mainland?
1: Yeah. No, we definitely did. Like, even if we were very tired during our 40-day stint, we were still making the most of just, even if it's just sitting outside or sitting down on the beach or going for a swim, like, we were still able to rouse ourselves and, I guess, try and make the most of it while we're here.
0: Did you find the nights were really short? Because they're very westerly and there's not a lot of darkness in the middle of the summer.
1: Yeah, very true. So I think at the height of it, around the solstice maybe, it was kind of, it wouldn't get dark until like 2 o'clock in the morning.
0: Wow.
1: So it was quite incredible to experience that.
0: Aisling, how basic were the living quarters on the island? Because you got groceries delivered, but there's no electricity, there's no running water really, is there?
2: Now, there is running water, thank God. There's no running hot water, though.
0: Ah, no, so, running hot water. Right.
2: It's very limited in terms of kind of the modern comfort. So, you know, we'd be cooking in the evening with head torches and we had some kind of battery-powered lamps. Very limited in terms of that. Now, we do have a gas oven,
0: very
2: which is great, thank God.
0: Yeah.
2: But otherwise, like, you're really kind of living in a kind of a far different place to back where we live in Cork.
0: Are you boiling kettles to wash yourself?
2: Yes, we were. Like, we do have a cold shower. And to be honest, I'm a bit of a wimp with the cold shower. So I...

0: would boil a few kettles and fill up a mop bucket and give myself sort of a little bath out of the mop bucket.
1: You do
0: very
1: have,
0: luxurious.
1: Yeah, it does, sounds lovely. You do have good communication, because obviously you're speaking from Blascommore right now, so the phone signal is probably better there than it is in parts of Dublin, to be honest.
0: Absolutely. Our phone signal is better here than it is in Cork City, 100%, for me anyway. Like there's a 5G mast over in Dunquin, so connectivity isn't your problem, really. But you're kind of, you have very limited electricity to charge anything to be connected with.
1: Yeah. Well, look, go back. I know you're going back to Cork on Wednesday, where you both live, and the plans presumably won't involve an office. But thank you so much, and enjoy the last few hours you have on the islands. Aisling Costello and Conor Jones, Gunyari Liv.
0: Agur Cain Mina Maga.
2: Thanks very much.
1: Slán.
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1: And we have a text from someone who says they were in North Korea. Strange to wake up to the beautiful music blasting from loudspeakers in the capital. Then you go down six lanes of traffic on one side, six lanes on the other, all of them empty. But in rural hospitals, the equipment and the conditions were worse than like 150 years ago. Need I say any more? Please don't read out my name, says that messenger. Well, what's coming up next on the programme? The microwave traffic jam is only a few minutes away. Our guest has seen all the microaggression and will share some of the standout encounters on workplace encounters to do with shared spaces and EVs and kitchens and whatnot. We'll also be taking a skite around Ireland to talk about gallibanders, mullickers, bazzers and Mickey Dazzlers. All the wonderful local slang words we use every day, but you mightn't hear them from one side of the country to the other. We'll go into all those details. We'll talk again. Tréis na nuachta.
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2: We're here until 1 o'clock. We're going to be discussing workplace etiquette in offices and staff rooms around the country. People queuing up to use the microwave. Do people just leave the stuff in there and then you show up with your thing and someone's left it? What do? Do you take it out? What are the rules? Workers having lunch at the desk. What's good thing to eat? What's not a sensible thing to eat near your colleagues? The companies with free electric car charging and all the tension among the staff there as well. Barry Savage will be along to discuss it all. So join the conversation 087032 3232 in the WhatsApp North and South 51551 is the text as well, and we're going to discuss the around the world and around Ireland in 80 words, exploring the background and regional quirks behind our uniquely Irish expressions. We'll do all of that. Oliver at RTE.ie is the email. Now, in the last hour, we were discussing potty training and this huge report in England. A pilot scheme after the report that had a quarter of children showing up in their equivalent of junior infants, 4.5-year-olds, they turned 5 during the term, who weren't toilet trained, and teachers spending an hour changing nappies on 5-year-olds because they weren't ready for the world. Someone says, you mentioned a strange potty training issue is so prevalent as all parents have access to information on their phones. Maybe it's the phones themselves that's part of the problem. Hours upon hours spent scrolling, less time spent invested in real time with the children, and she says she's just thinking out loud with that texter. Pat is in Carrickmacross, says they were shocking statistics. I wonder what percentage of the non-toilet trained children have a phone or digital device bestowed upon them, as that seems to be the modern trend. If one is stuck on a device, they're oblivious to the bodily needs, choosing to ignore the need to go to the toilet instead of the screen, ahead of the screen. I raised 8 children. There were no devices ever, so no problem with the toilet training, is what they claim. And speaking of this potty training stuff, it is a real stepping stone moment when the child does the first bit of business in the potty, and comes after days, maybe weeks of encouragement and patience on the parents' part going into this huge event. Of course, our woman in the wild, Brenda Donoghue, managed to capture that moment, thankfully not on her phone, but with a microphone that she has spare with her. Otherwise, she wouldn't be the woman and she wouldn't be in the wild. And her son, Harvey, was 2.5. He did his first business in the potty. She saved the audio because she plans to play it at her unfortunate son's 21st, and he's not far off it. He's only a couple of years away now. So she, of course, is sharing that very proud family moment. Brenda and Harvey, potty training.
3: I did it, Bobby.
4: What'd you do, son?
3: I did it.
4: What'd you do?
3: This.
4: Where did you do it?
3: There.
4: In the?
3: Potty.
4: Hooray!
3: Bobby.
4: Well done.
3: What is that?
4: That's a microphone.
3: Is it for me?
4: No. Was that fun?
3: Yeah.
4: What is this?
3: A wee.
4: And where did you do it?
3: In the potty.
4: Do you like your potty?
3: Yeah.
4: Aren't we very proud of you on your potty?
3: Yeah.
4: What colour's your potty?
3: Blue.
4: Well done. Everybody give Harvey a clap. Hooray!

A Bula Bus for Harvey. And a special thanks to Harvey for letting us share that. And your mother, of course, will be sharing it again at the 21st. We know Brenda. When she says that, she really, really, really means she's going to do that. 51551 on the text as well. Bob Geldof. It is La Brehehona to Bob Geldof. What is it? 75. He is 75 today. And he is still as grumpy as ever, with a glorious spirit and a glorious heart. Take it away, Boomtown Rats.

0: Happy birthday, Bob. 70. Shock the Coog, don't you say it? And the Boomtown Rats with their all-time classic. Go hauling. 51551, be the text. You want to join this conversation because people have very strong views, Radio 1 listeners, on slang. A book is, it's a total Mickey Dazzler. Okay, that's where we start. It's Around Ireland in 80 Words, exploring the background, regional quirks behind some uniquely Irish expressions. Cúnac McGann, you're very welcome.
1: Thank you very much.
0: We have to straight away, since we're discussing words, talk about Cúnac. Oh. K-U-N-A-K. It's unusual and I love the story behind it.
1: Oh, thank you very much. So I was born in the 70s. And my parents were, they'd already had an Oisín and wanted to depart, I think, from something to something a little bit more
0: unusual.
1: And they were watching a film.

0: on BBC, and it was about it was a Russian film about a man kind of out in the backlands of Russia, and he befriended a lynx, a wild cat, and he called it Kunak. And Kunak means your best friend in the whole world. So my parents actually wrote to the BBC, typed out a letter, wrote it, and they sent, just to check the spelling of it, and they sent back, and they wrote back a letter, dear Mr. McGann, yes, and that's how I was Kunak. So my dad was determined to call me Kunak, whether I was a boy or a girl, but my mom had a feeling inside that it was a girl's name.
1: It does sound, yeah.
0: You know, I complied, so.
1: Do you, I still have that letter, by the way, I hope.
0: Yes, we do.
1: We do, yeah. Very good. So, Kunak, but you're from Drogheda, living in Kildare.
0: Yes.
1: So that's the story.
0: Yes, I've been in Kildare about 20 years, but I'm still a blow-in, you know.
1: No, I'm not detecting much Drogheda yet, maybe as the words come along. The book Around Ireland in 80 Words, I think that hopefully it'll be surprised by some of the slang, because you've picked some lesser spotted ones here, haven't you?
0: Yes, exactly. So that's what I wanted to do, was pick slang that was still used in regional parts of Ireland, or, you know, or maybe some old school stuff as well, but hasn't really permeated general Irish slang too much. So I'm hoping that when you open the book, you'll find words that are new to you.
1: Which is why you've broken it into provinces.
0: Exactly.
1: So we begin in Ulster, because someone in Ulster telling someone in Munster they were foundered, we wouldn't have a clue. That wouldn't cross.
0: Exactly, yeah. So foundered comes from, a lot of the slang up there comes from Ulster Scots. Yeah. And this one is like, foundered is freezing. Your teeth would be clattering. And you'd be foundered. So the day can founder you. You can be foundered. That'd be a day that would founder. So it can be used
1: in...
0: Yeah, a day that would founder you. Exactly. I'm not going to do accents.
1: Okay,
0: leave those.
1: I'll try to assist. Is that more North Ulster, the founder? Would it be more Northern? Or
0: yes, I think
1: so. The slower bit of Ulster, no.
0: You know, you make them both sound very charming.
1: I'm pure foundered with a cold. Either way, it works. But it's probably Ulster Scots.
0: Ulster Scots, yeah.
1: It's scundered connected. They like that in Tyrone.
0: So scundered is Ulster Scots as well. But I think from what I can find out, and sometimes it's hard to find information on this kind of slang because it's really in use rather than in print. So it's like chat forums and chatting to people in real life. So scundered, I think, in Belfast means to be embarrassed by something. Yeah. Whereas as you move, I think, towards the west, it's more to be kind of disgusted or, you know, surprised or put out by it a bit more. And the spelling is up for grabs as well. Nobody really knows how to spell it.
1: Just imagine trying to learn English in this country. we barely speak it, that's why. Scunner Foundered, we go to Munster. Waterford people now will go, actually, we all know this, but it does absolutely kind of
0: Waterford
1: confound
0: feels
1: people,
0: like
1: it
0: like it has its own little world down there. It's like something down from Peter Pan, some of the words down there are fabulous.
1: So Shelicky Bookie,
0: which is, I think, my favourite word in the whole book. So a shelicky-booky is just a snail, and it comes from the Sheladinabuki, which is Osgoelga for a puka snail. So from the, you know, the shapeshifter from folklore. And a lot
1: the snail of the ghosts, the fairies, the monster pook. That's extraordinary.
0: Yeah. So a lot of people there will have learnt a little kind of rhyme. Shelicky, shelicky, booky, put out all your horns. All the ladies are coming to see ya. I heard a lovely recording of the Clancy brothers doing that. And they're from Tipperary, I think. So shelicky, booky, I think, radiates out past Waterford into sort of Wexford and Tipperary as well.
1: Do you know
0: what I think they call it in Cork is a shellity horn, and over in Limerick I think they might call it a shaddy muddy, which I also
1: think it got more English as they head west. What would you say now? Is it still used in sentences?
0: They still use it. And I thought it was something that you might just use with a child. But no, I think a lot of Waterford people will just use it.
1: Connected to the rain.
0: Yeah, exactly.
1: What's a bruce? I presume that's how
0: bruce.
1: You
0: call it. Bruce.
1: You say bruce. So
0: bruce from brusker.
1: As in brusker. Oh, as brusker, in, you see, we'd say in probably Ulster Irish.
0: So it depends on your... Yeah, exactly. Depends where you're from. So I think bruce... So it's used in Munster and I think the South Leinster counties. And that is... It comes from brusker, which is rubbish. So it's the little bits and bobs, like a bit of rubbish, like it could be, you know, stuff at the bottom of a cereal packet or, you know, bits like that. And in Shandon Sweets, they still do bags of bruss, which is the shrapnel left over from all the other boiled sweets that they make. So you can go down to Shandon and get yourself a bag of bruss.
1: You go over to Limerick and runners, which are sneakers in America, and a lot of people who've learned English using American, we call them runners here, but But not in Limerick.
0: In Limerick, they're tackies, which I hadn't heard of either. And urban myth has it that in the 1970s, there was an Irish priest who was doing missionary work over in South Africa. Yeah. And he brought back the word from there, from Afrikaans, or techies. And he used to give out

0: She used to sermonize about people wearing runners to mass, and it caught on. So that's where tackies come
1: seriously
0: from.
1: Do you really think that's what happened?
0: I do. You know what? I do.
1: In South Africa.
0: Exactly.
1: But in Limerick,
0: I'm not even going to try that one.
1: Because tackies would become techies.
0: Yes.
1: It sounds quite similar.
0: Yeah.
1: It could be just one man brought down tackies. Have you heard gutties? Because my cousins in Newry would have always said, you're gutties.
0: I'd never heard of gutties until I started researching for this. So gutties comes from gutta percha, which is the type of latex they used in those kind of old gym shoes, you know, yeah, those plimsolls. Yeah. And that was like, they were made in the 19th century, I think. So like it goes far back. And I think your gutties are scrappers. Is that what might
1: scrappers,
0: you say that?
1: I hadn't heard that one there.
0: So your gutties are scrappers mean your trainers are falling apart.
1: Gone. Oh, sorry. Yes. You were also called another runner, name for runners.
0: No,
1: your
0: that's enough.
1: And your tackies. Loved your new tackies on you. And mullicker then is an insult, or is it an insult, a mullicker?
0: Probably not the most complimentary thing to be called. So mullican, you might hear about mullican on a GAA field. And a mullicker comes from mullicon, and a kind of a big, slow, lumbering kind of a fella. So I think if somebody called you a mullicker, no. I mean, not really complimentary.
1: Could you be sturdy, though, at a mullicker?
0: Yes, sturdy.
1: He's a fine mullicker.
0: Yeah, he could be. Yeah, well, I suppose. Do you know what? With a lot of Irish slang, it depends on the tone and the context. So yeah, maybe, just maybe.
1: The fullback is a mullicker. Is that, or some mullicker? Is that the correct?
0: Yeah. Well, yeah. So a mullicker. Yeah, that's he's.
1: This
0: some
1: is Munster
0: mullicker.
1: Again. We're still in Munster.
0: Yeah, that would be Munster.
1: We'll
0: yeah.
1: Cross over then west to Connacht, and they love adding "een" as a suffix to words like your "loveen."
0: Yeah, which I think is really cute, and I think it's something they do more over there than I would here, or that we would along the east coast. So just "een" obviously comes from the Eifad "en," which is you know, to denote something small and sweet, I guess, petine. In Irish. Yeah, petine, doteen, and how you loveen, of course, has a. I think there's a racehorse, how you loveen, and there's a cocktail, how you loveen, which I really like too.
1: So do you know what's in the cocktail?
0: All the good stuff.
1: Not for children.
0: No.
1: Loveen. And it's just a kind of a way of keeping the Irish language there, wasn't it?
0: It is too. And I think.
1: Rebellious streak.
0: Yes, I think so. And also, I think there's something about the Irish and the rhythm of our speech. And I think we often add in little. Syllables to keep the rhythm of the speech right. And I don't know, is that to tie us still to Irish?
1: What, loveen? And your usage of it, by the way, is how are you loveens? The sun's out. Spark or sparch?
0: Sparch. Sparch. That's the Spanish arch. So that's okay. When, and I think it's, sparch. I think it may be frowned upon, but I think people might go and have a few drinks al fresco at the sparch.
1: That's what people think the Spanish arch is for now at this stage. It's been so many decades. Tome is a Galway city specific. These are quite local, some of them, and to very particular areas.
0: Yes, they are. And I think Tome is specific to the city. And I think probably a bit old school at this stage. But Tome comes from the Cant language. And it just means deadly or class. And I think back in the 2000s and 2010, there was a Tome nightclub in Galway.
1: Galway, that's where all that came from,
0: yeah.
1: Before they shut all the nightclubs down. So and are these words disappearing?
0: Yeah, I think slang is always coming and going. So yes, I think it's really part of the charm of slang is that it doesn't stay around for too long. It comes and goes and it's modified and changed. And I think lots of different languages. And as you get a sort of more multicultural country, you'd expect to see that reflected in the slang too.
1: The word "gom" shows up everywhere, doesn't it? In different ways. Well, and in Galway, you could be "gom," "gomi." You're a "gomi." That's "gomi," as in it's not great. Something that isn't very good.
0: Presumably that comes from "gommel," from the Irish for fool. So, and it's great. I think the Irish are great too for taking a noun and making it an adjective and a verb. And you know, we use whatever we have to hand.
1: And "gombeen" is connected.
0: "Gombeen," yes, it would be. Yeah.
1: Ron Monaghan, "gombaloo" would be something they'd say.
0: "Gombaloo,"
1: that fella. Usually.
0: And that "gobaloon," which I've used, "gobaloon."
1: Gobaloon?
0: Yeah, gobaloon's another
1: southern,
0: one.
1: Doesn't it? That sounds more...
0: So gobaloon comes from English, I think, for an excise man, a gobaloo. But it's hard... So sometimes it's hard to know where they're coming from because they kind of all converge from lots of different directions. You know?
1: Back to Ulster, because we didn't do enough there. The word poke.
0: Oh, I love the word poke, and I hadn't heard it either.
1: I don't know this one.
0: So a poke is that's interesting. So a poke is an ice cream cone, and you might think it comes from, so back in the 19th century in London, Hokey Pokey was a cheap kind of ice cream that was sold on the streets, and it came from the Italian ice cream sellers there. They'd sell what were called penny licks, and they were little like glass containers, and you'd get a tiny little scoop, and they would say ecco un poco, which is like, here's a have a little, or here's a little.
1: Very good.
0: But that's not where the Pope comes from.

0: Nowadays, so nowadays poke actually comes from Ulster Scots for a type of container. So you might have a poke. It's a kind of a, if it, like a wrapped up sort of cornet or something like that, where you might have
1: to ice cream.
0: So
1: and,
0: yes,
1: and,
0: exactly.
1: Well, the Italians brought kind of chippers to the south. They tended to bring ice cream
0: that's
1: to
0: right.
1: Belfast and the north.
0: Yes,
1: so,
0: yeah, that's yeah,
1: the,
0: yeah.
1: That's the history of it. How would you use that? Just
0: a poke. You just
1: looking for a poke.
0: Well, you'd have to be careful where you say it, you Oliver. But yeah, and in fact, I think the kids might call him a Pokeman. The ice cream van who comes around, the Pokeman and the Pokey van.
1: Very good. Rúilleadh is one that also use around Ulster, particularly with the strong Ulster Irish. On that,
0: it's that's a great one, isn't it?
1: In Connemara, going Rúilleadh, but it's Rúilleadh.
0: Yeah, again from the Irish Rúilleadh Bhualadh, and that's for like a commotion or a furore, I suppose, if you want to be posh about it.
1: Yeah.
0: But what again? What I love about it is that the Irish have made it into an adjective. It's not just a noun, so you can have like there can be a Rúilleadh, or you could be pure Rúilleadh. That lad is pure. You know, the lads are going pure Rúilleadh.
1: Rúilleadh.
0: Yeah.
1: Brilliant about. A skite is something that possibly comes back all the way to the Vikings. Is that possible?
0: Yes. So skite, and I noticed you used it in the kind of preview as a skite around Ireland. So
1: yes.
0: I wouldn't know it from that. So the way I'd know it would be as a splash. A splash is something. So if two
1: in fairness,
0: kids are...
1: That would be, yeah.
0: Yeah, if two kids were sort of washing their hands in the base and they'd be like, don't, you know, they'd be skiting each other.
1: Skiting it everywhere.
0: Exactly. And they'd be or, like, you might have a skite of milk in the tea.
1: That's right, yes.
0: But it also means to kind of glance off something. So a football might skite off a goalpost. And it comes from the Norse, again, my Norse not very good, but skjóta. I think skjóta, and then through skjóta, to Middle English,
1: which literally
0: skite.
1: Means,
0: so it means to splash or to yeah.
1: The exact usage.
0: Yes, yeah.
1: That's extraordinary. And has that kind of slightly double meaning that we're also using it as a skite, to glance off something, to
0: exactly.
1: spray, slide off something.
0: Yeah, yeah.
1: And to skite, that, that's good. Or there are messages, as you'd imagine,
0: oh,
1: straight
0: I hope
1: away.
0: So.
1: I think even before you said it, shellacabuki, shellac nail term comes from that. That can't be. True, can it?
0: I'd love it if it did. I'd love it if it did.
1: Also in Waterford, Tory tops are pine cones.
0: Tory
1: so
0: tops?
1: So pine cones, they call them Tory tops?
0: Oh, wow.
1: Come back to us and explain more, please. In Cavan, in Coot Hill, runners are gutters. Gullies.
0: Oh, gutters. So yeah, that'll come from gutters.
1: Gutters. That's lone. Gutties are sneakers in Armagh. What was the term gutty also described, used to describe rough characters stemming from workers who gutted fish? My late father used to use it regularly, akin to gurriers.
0: Oh, yeah.
1: You have gurriers in there, don't you?
0: I do have gurrier in there.
1: What's your take on gurriers?
0: So gurry, and it's kind of like a circular meaning for that one, because back in sort of 19th, 20th century Dublin, a gurrier may come from the French for gurrier, which is a warrior, or may come from the Scots, which is gurry, which is to have a brawl.
1: Yeah.
0: But gurriers, so kids back in those days, if they were skipping off school, they were on the gur. And there was a thing called gur cake, which
1: yes.
0: was like a spiced fruit loaf, if you like, or a slice. And that was made from all the leftovers in the baker. So it was the cheapest thing you could buy. So a gurrier might be on the gur and having the gur cake. So it's hard to know where
1: Scots
0: the gur
1: Gaelic
0: came
1: sounds
0: in.
1: Sounds more believable, doesn't it? Because the fighting, and that's what you'd associate
0: yeah,
1: with.
0: Yeah, and there's some interesting, a lot of stuff really came from the Scots. There's another one that came from...
1: Which we brought to Scotland first.
0: Right, and then they bring it back over. Yeah. Thanks a million, lads.
1: What about rubber dollies? This is what we called runners in Cork when I was a child.
0: Oh, nice.
1: First, not giving us the era, unfortunately. But rubber dollies.
0: Yeah.
1: Must have been connected to a brand or something for that, was it? Gradgeons is one I don't know. This is Carla Wexford.
0: Yes. So gradgeons comes from Yola and Irish. So Yola, I don't know if you know, Yola is a language almost specific to Wexford from hundreds of years ago. It was it came in with the Normans and was influenced by French and Irish. And gradgeons means singed corn. So it actually means tiny little bits like little bits or crumbs.
1: Yeah.
0: So a mammy might say to you, will you have the gradgeons of apple tart? Will you finish off the gradgeons of the apple tart and have a drooling of tea? So it's just like to entice you to have those little, you know.
1: And of course it would have been loads of corn, been grown, wheat, everything down in that part of the sunny southwest. That's gradgeons, which would be
0: gradgeons.
1: Kind of Wexford music, wouldn't it? The word funeral is very important if you're doing a Wexford accent. Funeral. Oh, you hon. Listen, this is fascinating. I wish we could go on longer.
0: Yeah.
1: We can't. Cunac, McGann, and we'd give the whole book away is the other reason. So I've saved it. Around Ireland in 80 words. It's a lovely pocket thing.
0: Very much so, yeah. Nice. I mean, is it too early to say?
1: Stocking it is too early, okay. Yeah. But it'll fit in a large sock, also sometimes known as a stocking in English slang. Cunac, McGann, thank you so much.
0: Thank you.
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1: Kieran Cuddy is here. So we had huge reaction on Friday, Oliver, to the conversation we had about catcalling. Niamh got in touch with us because it had happened to her. And then it just a slew of calls and texts from people getting in touch, and men getting in touch as well. Some men who had, like, you know, called out some of their peers, and dads getting in touch to talk about it happening to their daughters. And one of the common threads throughout it was, and it kept getting reiterated, was the need for men to call out other men, you know, mm-hmm. and Gary had done this in a WhatsApp group. So it was interesting when we got a WhatsApp over the weekend from somebody who said, my brother was attacked on Friday night, this is just Friday gone, for calling out young lads in the pub for the way that they were speaking to and about young girls that were next to them. So this fella did exactly what people are asking of him. He heard
7: really inappropriate
1: commentary and behaviour from this group of young lads, called them out on it, and he was assaulted. He was physically bet up. Yeah, he was bet up. He's not right since. We've been speaking to the family today and he doesn't want to talk yet. He's happy for us to share the story, what happened to him, but he says he's still not right for it, and it happened on Friday night. So it's just, you know, it's just, I guess it shows, it's not an argument against men calling out other men. That is an important part of it, and I wouldn't suggest otherwise.
7: But the risk.
1: But just the risk sometimes in doing it, and doing it in certain environments as well. So listen, that was just one of the reactions we had. We might come back to that issue again today. So 51551 for texts, or you can send an email to liveline@rte.ie. We also got another text in, and this is not necessarily a unique view, you would have heard it before. I feel teachers are already exceptionally well paid, in capital letters. Starting salaries at 45 grand plus. In what other sector, public or private, is starting salary that high? Look elsewhere in Europe. This is ridiculous. Now, I left out the first four words of that text. The first four words are, as a former teacher.
7: Oh, wow.
1: So this is a teacher who's taking the position that teachers have it easier than they let on.
7: Probably didn't have the amount of paperwork they have to go through now. And as we're hearing, the extra life skills teachers now have to add into the
1: maybe
7: curriculum.
1: Maybe got out before the famous Croke Park hours were introduced as well.
7: Exactly. There you go.
1: So anyway, we might get into that as well. So 087-484-8888, the WhatsApp number. And I just want to mention very briefly, we're just going to hear a story from Dermot, this tragic cautionary tale about young lads inhaling aerosol, their deodorants, in their rooms as a way of getting high. And I won't get into any more detail than that. Dermot's going to tell the story and the most awful outcomes in his house. But if you've got kids or grandkids or nieces and nephews at home, you want to hear what Dermot has to say. He's on a mission to get the awareness up on this particular issue. So all that and more on the show from 1:45.
7: Okay. We'll listen out for it. Thank you so much, Kieran Cuddihy. Lots of reaction to the Irish slang we were just discussing before Kieran came in there. Morning. Thank you. This is from Hillary in Cork, who says, thanks for, because people thought I've been making up the Shella Kabuki thing for a while, and now it's been proven and documented. In Tipperary, they're saying, we grew up with the Shella Kabukis. They're ours, says Anne. And on a date, if you're stood up on a date in Cork, they say the term is, I got a 50. And another one says, a garden fork is known as a sprong in Wexford and a grape in Roscommon. Well, it was a grape, I can tell you, around the border counties as well, around our part of the world, growing up, grape. Only if it had more than, it was a fork with two prongs, and any more than that, usually four, it was a grape. whatever happens, don't get a 50. I got a 50, stood up. This is La Rue.

0: I like it. Pretty synthy. Lots of synth going on there with La Rue and Bulletproof. We're going to talk about workplace etiquette and all that jazz after a couple of messages.
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0: 32 32. Right, here we are. Dirty cups left in the sink. Smelly lunches at the desk. People opening boxes where they have boiled eggs or egg sandwiches. People staring at you behind the computer screen, looking into your screen. These are familiar scenarios in workplaces right across the country, and there are terrible rows and repeated incidents of irritating behaviour can cause lasting damage. What can we do? Retail expert Barry Savage has seen it all. Welcome, Barry.
6: Good morning, Oliver. Well, I have, and I suppose the thing to remember as well, it's basic good manners and its basic etiquette.
0: That's gone though, Barry. That's gone.
6: That's what it boils down to. Should every workplace, that's what it boils down to. It's the same in this workplace here. I mean, you know, you wouldn't be bringing your stinking bishop cheese sandwich in here, would you? And eating it on the air now, Oliver, would you?
0: Stinking bishop. I wouldn't dare.
6: I know, you'd be either excommunicated or turning into an atheist. But so you'd stay away from that type of thing. So
0: You think it would smell so bad to turn you into an atheist?
6: Oh, it would turn you into an atheist. Oh, totally, Oliver. No? But it's just remember, it's not, your desk is not, you know, it is work. You're into work, yeah. Not to eat food.
0: It's not your living room where you're there alone.
6: It's not your living room.
0: What are the top problems? Is food at the desk and smelly food? Is that a really big
6: one? Well, I suppose malodorous food, Oliver, would be malodorous food. Malodorous malaise of food at the desk. Huge absolutely problem. And the thing is that if you can smell somebody's food from 2 floors below, well, you're probably the wrong food you're bringing into work with you. So, I mean, and the other thing as well is there's certain virtue signalling food as well that might bring.
0: That's new.
6: Well, not really, no. I mean, if you were to bring, and I'm sure people here in the studio all the time bring in baked goods from the night before, and they say, here's some muffins that I made the night before.
0: Less so than they used to, Barry, I think, the old
6: Well, I'm partial to a muffin myself, and I often bring, but you immediately then have to start complimenting people. Oh my God, that's beautiful.
0: Oh, I see.
6: Can I have the recipe for that?
0: What virtual signalling foods have you happened to buy?
6: Well, quinoa and stuff like that. When you see somebody bringing in couscous, you know they're after being on holidays in Morocco or somewhere.
0: Yes.
6: You go, oh right, you're on holidays, and I'm there with me white sliced pan with
0: or the sort of the whole wheat, very healthy thing. What are you having? Oh, you're having a full meat thing at this time of the day, right?
6: Well, yeah.
0: Judgment food.
6: Yeah, oh no, judgment food. And the first thing in the morning as well is, I mean, you know, if you're eating a like a leftover chicken tikka masala from last night, first thing at your desk, Oliver. I mean to say, that's a cry for help. It's not really breakfast.
0: Well, nutritionally, they say it's fine. Do you know?
6: Nutritionally, but
0: dinner for the night before, leftovers for breakfast.
6: Yeah, but conviviality wise, it's not fine.
0: Yes, okay.
6: That's the thing that you can't.
0: That's malodorous in an office.
6: Yes, oh, malodorous.
0: Delicious as it might
6: once
0: be.
6: If there's a bit of a home off your food,
0: what should you be having? having.
6: Well, you should be having. You shouldn't be. I don't think you should be eating at your desk anyway. Right, I mean, yeah. You know, was this
0: bad
6: whole,
0: for you? It's bad,
6: bad for you and bad for your friends as well, but and for your other colleagues. I mean, you're going back to the '80s. Remember this in the '80s, the Gordon Gecko thing, that lunches for wimps and all that type of thing. Yeah. You know, and don't eat any of this. Don't even eat at your desk. You know, you can't be seen to be eating. And you know, and this thing as well. The latest trend. I'm looking around the desk here as I'm speaking to you of bottles of water. Some of the bottles people bring in, they're the size of oxygen.
0: We have six bottles, but no buckets.
6: No buckets. No, well, I mean, it's not wine tasting. I'd be spitting in the bucket here. I mean,
0: I never thought that one. The people with the giant water bottles.
6: They're the size of an oxygen canister.
0: In the 80s, we didn't need to drink water.
6: Oliver, you know yourself, people in Ireland only start drinking the water in
0: now
6: the
0: they're
6: late
0: setting 80s. Out like, you know, they need a camel with them.
6: Oh, yeah, well, everybody has to be hydrated. I don't even know what that means. You know, I mean, what? You have to walk around looking moist or something. So, I mean,
0: die of thirst. And is the problem just parking it on a table in a meeting, that sort of thing?
6: Well, yeah, parking it on a table and you're talking to somebody, you're making it very, very, and you sort of move your elbow and the next thing it goes all over Colin from accounts and that's the end of that. You know, look at me with my big water bottle and it's recycled water.
0: Coffee pots, there's an etiquette in shared kitchens.
6: Oh, there's an absolute etiquette and manners in coffee pots as well. There's nothing as bad as going to the coffee pot, the filtered coffee, and finding it just empty because you're the one that then has to fill it. The etiquette really is you take the last cup of coffee from the coffee pot, well, refill it for your colleagues. Don't try and squeeze the last bit out to leave a couple of inches at the bottom. That means you don't have to go near it.
0: That's the real case.
6: So that's it. Yeah, and the coffee pot is normally beside the microwave as well, so you have to be careful of that.
0: You have to be careful of the microwave.
6: Oh, the microwave. Yeah, exactly. That the coffee could go over the microwave as well. And you might have to evacuate the building.
0: What do you do in a microwave? Someone has left their lunch in there, the soup, and you've come into it with your stuff ready to microwave. It's now finished, but it's sitting there.
6: Well, that's...
0: And are you now going to manhandle someone else's lunch to get it out of the way?
6: That's a potentially serious HR difficulty.

0: disciplinary difficulty, and I think it should really. I've seen cases nearly ending up in the Labour Court and stuff like that.
1: Seriously?
0: Oh, absolutely. And the thing is, as well, the people, the microwave is not a mini restaurant. It's there for everybody's use. Everybody's use in the office. So the rule at home really is, if you're bringing in a lasagna and it congeals inside the microwave and wells itself to the side of it, and you have to start shipping.
1: Spits everywhere.
0: Oh, spits everywhere, and you have to start. I mean, that's wrong. Or at the exploding soup. If you're opening the soup and it explodes, that. I mean, I think leaving a dirty microwave is actually equivalent to not flushing the lavatory before returning to the office.
1: I totally agree with you.
0: I'm glad to hear that.
1: Unfortunately, people are animals.
0: Oh, absolute animals. They're eating not at a desk. You think they're eating at a trough.
1: A microwave issue has just come into me this second.
0: Good.
1: My partner works in a very large workplace, thousands of people. The smell of tuna being heated up in the microwave is enough for people to start throwing their toys out of the basket. As you know, as Irish people, it takes a lot to get us going. My partner even complained and requested a standalone microwave for fish only. All his requests have fallen on dead ears. They changed the policies. What did they do? When someone lost the rag at a complete meltdown, they had to, because they were charging €1 for tea bags. They had security standing near the till in case people took too many milks and sugars and so on.
0: Absolutely.
1: That's a union issue now.
0: Oh, that would absolutely be a union issue. And that thing about tea bags as well. I remember, again, in my training in the UK, and there are distinct cultural differences associated with certain canteens and office lunch practices in the UK as there would be here. I mean, and I remember somebody that I worked with in North London. She was a very bohemian type, and she insisted on bringing loose leaf tea. You mentioned tea bags there. And first time I ever heard of orange pico. Now, it's not orange. It doesn't taste of orange, which I thought it would. I thought it would be bitter.
1: Would have made sense.
0: I let, like an idiot that I am, I thought that. So she was actually a lovely woman, but she insisted on being sort of Islington. She expected to be wearing tie-dyed uniforms for a start. But she came in with, but she brought the loose leaf orange pico in with her. And of course, everybody called her, oh, here comes loose leaf Linda.
1: You know, loose leaf Linda.
0: Loose leaf. And she actually gifted me two packets of tea when I was leaving.
1: You got along in the end.
0: Ah, she's lovely. Ah, she's lovely. Hands across the water.
1: EVs, what do we do with electrical vehicles?
0: Oh, the electric.
1: 10 charges for a
0: the electrical vehicle that you have parked outside in the loading bay, you can't sort of say, well, I'm going down now on my lunch hour to charge it. Because when you get down there, there's a whole queue of people.
1: They're gone.
0: Queue of people in front of you. And that's range. They get range anxiety leaving the office to go out to their car. So that causes, and that's getting more and more prevalent with more and more EVs.
1: Particularly places where the chargers are free, provided by the workplace. Well, which that's is kind of the problem, isn't it?
0: Well, it is the problem as well. But you see, people love as well say, oh, I have to go and charge my EV. Because, again, as we were saying there, virtue signalling.
1: You've got to show
0: you know, you have that thing. It's like it's a VS, virtue signalling, EVD.
1: It should be for people who are just stuck. I mean, charge your car at home, like everybody else with their diesel and petrol.
0: Charge your car at home. What I mean, they're going to
1: do
0: start,
1: it at home.
0: Do it. But they're going to start running a cable from their one of them HE, whatchamacallit lines, down the stairs, out into the car park, and then come
1: basically,
0: up.
1: Are they charging every other thing they have in the house in the workplace?
0: Yeah, absolutely. Yeah, a low charges.
1: No, in the name of God, you put a charge on it, that'll be the end of the queue.
0: That will be the end of life as we know.
1: Because anyone who needs it is not going to get it.
0: No, well, you see. That's the thing. Yeah, that's the whole thing as well.
1: Let's have a look more. I read that one. In my place of work, everyone turns into animals. They've no clue what bin is for what. Oh, that's common. Yeah. Filling dishwashers wrongly, I presume, badly. Oh, yeah. Stuff in fridges, ground coffees emptied in the wrong place. Our poor facilities manager is blue in the face despite all of the signage. Would they do this at home? Anonymous.
0: Yeah, well, you see, this is the thing. And there's no use. I fully empathise with that particular person because there's no use putting signs up. Because if you put signs up, then you have to put another sign up saying, please look at the sign I just put up. And, you know, it's like saying,
1: signs.
0: Please wear clothes when you come to work.
1: Well, this is the one I remember being in staff. Buttering toast and then leaving the knife stuck in the butter.
0: Oh, absolutely.
1: The crummy butter.
0: Crummy butter is the worst thing. And then it goes congealed.
1: It's a good point someone's making here. Grania says, charging cars, is that benefit and cost? Yes, it would cost
0: it would indeed be.
1: Swearing in the workplace, Barry, for feck's sake. Are you allowed to feck and swear? Flippin' Egypt.
0: Well, I'm no ordinary Egypt, Oliver.
1: Irish people swear all the time.
0: Oh, Irish people swear all the time. And it's part of the culture as well, as you do know. They say it when somebody tells somebody to off here. It's nearly like a term of endearment. But
1: most common, just casual conversation, which we only discover if you don't, if you have lots of non-Irish people, they're kind of shocked by the language.
0: They are totally shocked, particularly.
1: You're an Irish person in Canada.
0: An Irish person in Canada, a very, very good friend of mine, went over to Vancouver, of course, which is, you know yourself, Oliver, is rotten with Irish at the moment, but a great city, the new San Francisco, as they call it. Not quite as good as Calgary with the Stampedes. I have to say that because they might be listening, but not quite as good. But in Vancouver, this girl, she was only in her early 20s, lovely, lovely girl, North County Dublin girl, and she got a job in this big, I think it was an architectural firm or something, one of these big, big open plan offices. Everybody was really nice, eh? Everybody was talking to her every day, and Canadians are, Canadians are so nice, talking to her every day, but of course, in this big open plan offer, office one day, didn't the photocopier get stuck?
1: Yeah.
0: And she stood over the photocopier and kicked it, first of all, and said, this effing bollocking thing won't effing well, feckin' well, bleeding work. Now, there was literally a silence in the entire, on the entire floor.
1: I've never seen anything like
0: nobody's,
1: it.
0: And there was heads looked over and saying, what is going on here? So, and eventually, the following day, Marcy from HR came and said, Marcy, can I have a little word with you? Do you have, like, anger management issues? What?
1: Canadian issues.
0: Oh, they're lovely.
1: Barry Savage, thanks a million for sharing the stories with us. And good luck in your kitchen for lunch today.
0: I know. I'm going home to have a scallion sandwich. Good luck now. Thanks, Oliver.
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1: Alexander Ryan, owner of Goss.ie, is here with all the celebrity news that you may have missed across the weekend. Yes. Ali, what's the story?
8: Well, biggest star in the planet. One of my fave interviews I've ever done in my life, can I just say, he's actually one of the best celebrities I've ever met. So I feel bad slamming him today.
1: You don't at all.
8: But Tom Cruise, or Tommy O. Cruise, I like to call him, because you know the way he got that Irish distinction when he was here.
1: Irish heritage.
8: Yeah, so he's basically Irish.
1: Strongbow's army. But anyway,
8: I know. He does love
1: he's a
8: Ireland.
1: What has happened to beloved Tom Cruise?
8: So he has a new movie out called Digger. And a lot of people were saying that this was kind of his run for going for an Oscar nomination.
1: Yes, because it's got heavy-hitting director and producer.
8: Yes. So very, very kind of serious. The director, I'm going to try and pronounce his name, Alejandro González Iñárritu.
1: Iñárritu, yes, of course.
8: He's behind
1: won tons of Oscars.
8: Yeah, and The Revenant was the movie that secured Leonardo DiCaprio his Oscar. He was a long time trying to get it. So people were like, wow, this is going to be different for
1: him. Michael Keaton, it's going to be remake Tom Cruise. What's happened?
8: It's been a flop. Apparently the biggest flop of his entire career. That's what the press is saying. Now, it opened, it's hard to explain this, but it opened with $8 million in North America, which sounds like a lot, but the movie itself cost over $150 million to make, and then $125 million was spent on marketing. So you would have seen Tom doing a lot of press lately, and I met him during one of his movie runs as well. When the big, big celebs are doing tons of press, there might be an issue with the film.
1: The critics totally destroyed it.
8: Yeah, and you know what's really interesting? Warner Brothers actually themselves have leaned into the bad reviews as a part of their marketing plan, and their marketing plan basically says, well, decide for yourself. As in, we know people are slamming it, but give it a go.
1: Guillermo del Toro was out saying the reviews are mean. It's much better than the

0: reviews are saying, which they never usually mention reviews. He must be a producer, is he? I don't know why he's even get away.
1: Yeah, he's involved in it. But I get that. There's some movies where I have seen have been slammed by critics, and then I have seen them and I've thought they're amazing. So I do think that that's true to an extent.
0: It will drive people later when it's streaming.
1: But just to explain it, like Tom Cruise, as you said, one of the most famous men in the world. Okay, other movies, Top Gun Maverick, we know that's a big one, but like that opened to 126 million. Overall, it got 1.4 billion. Mission Impossible is the all did minimum 61 million on the opening weekend. Even The Mummy, which was kind of slammed and people didn't really love that.
0: That was regarded as the biggest flop of his career.
1: That was 31 on the opening and overall it brought in 410 million. So
0: his worst flop was 31 million, now it's 8.
1: Now it's 8. Now also there is another movie out right now, Verity, which people are absolutely obsessed with. So Colleen Hoover's novel that's been turned into a movie. She also made It Ends With Us, the movie that never ended because Blake Lively and Justin Baldoni had legal issues around the filming of that for years. But she's kind of really put herself into the spotlight. There was a lot of press for this too. That movie actually is getting kind of slammed by critics as well. But it's an easy watch and it's one of those films that everyone can go and see. Whereas I think Digger is one of those artsy, dark, complicated films. So the likelihood of people giving it a chance is lower than, oh, I'll go see Anne Hathaway and
0: I'll
1: Dakota Johnson.
0: The one that I don't have to think.
1: Yeah, and Josh Hartnett's in it as well. So lots of good looking people are in that
0: It's done well, hasn't it?
1: Yeah, so opened with 32 million. So compare that to the 8. And it's done 62 million globally already. So it's made 3 times more. So you look, there's very mixed reviews to it. Because I love Tom and he's one of my besties, he follows me on Twitter. Hey, Tom. I'm going to see it and I'm going to give him the benefit of the doubt. And I do think also when an actor like Tom Cruise, he's really, really an action star. If he's going to go for an Oscar, it's always a risk. You always have to do something so bizarre. I mean, the movie itself sounds very strange. I don't know if you know what it's about, but he plays this like oil tycoon. It's a satirical dark comedy. And I think they thought that it would be similar to One Battle After Another, that maybe it would fall into that category and they'd all get loads of Oscars and all that stuff.
0: No. He's wearing heavy prosthetics, deep southern accent.
1: The last time I saw him in heavy prosthetics, which I actually loved, was in Tropic Thunder. Do you remember his role in Tropic Thunder?
0: I thought he was kind of going to do.
1: He was so good in that. Different type of movie.
0: To the small screen now, and the biggest hit on the BBC, once again, is Celebrity Traitors, which has Irish interest.
1: Yeah, it's back and it has been a massive hit, unlike Tom's movie. So 8.9 million viewers tuned in for the first episode, which is huge. So people are very excited. Yeah, it really is going back to X Factor. Yeah, it really is. And it's a good one this year. There's 6 comedians in there too, and they all kind of know each other, which is making it kind of funny. Obviously, Joanne McNally is in there. But before we get to Joanne, we have to talk about the actual traitors. So spoiler alert if you haven't watched it. But the traitors right now, right, the first ones that were picked, Maya Jama, who hosts Love Island, Richard E. Grant.
0: He's kind of the star, isn't he? The biggest star.
1: He is the biggest star. And I think we're going to play a clip now of
0: what
1: why
0: he decide to do after they picked and you go into the room and the bar and you
1: it's
0: go,
1: meant to be a secret,
0: I'm faithful,
1: by the way.
0: I'm absolutely faithful. I'm absolutely faithful. What happens?
2: What are you?
3: Traitor.
2: You're what?
3: Traitor.
2: He's a traitor. Are you?
3: Yeah.
2: Right.
3: What's the point of being in the game if you're not?
2: Right. Yeah. Okay.
4: It's an interesting angle.
0: Yeah. What?
1: It's an interesting move.
0: What is he doing?
1: I'm just like, did he blurt it out and forget what the show is about, or was it a move?
0: Had he never seen the show before? He was so delighted.
1: So fun. He's like, sure, look, what else would I be?
0: Of course.
1: Shockingly, I'm being sarcastic. We just ended on a cliffhanger the other night. For anyone who's watching the show, they did the first round table where it's time for the people in the show, the stars of the show, to decide who they feel are the trainers. And it ended on a cliffhanger, but the one person everyone is voting for, shock horror, is Richard E. Grant.
0: It looks like it, doesn't it? That's upset people, this cliffhanger. Hanger, doesn't it? Because if you've missed the first 2 episodes, you haven't really missed much of the doings. You missed the fun.
1: There's a new traitor already invoked into the gang, and then also someone has been murdered. So a few things have happened, to be fair.
0: Yes.
1: But the banishment.
0: Only one person is left.
1: Only one person. The banishments, I suppose, is the most exciting. But you know what? I almost wish he was a faithful, because could you imagine if he stood up there and said he was a faithful? Everyone would be like, why did you play it this way?
0: We still don't know, though, do we? Because there were 1 or 2 other names, but it feels to me like producers decided, well, we can't lose Richard E. Grant in the first week. So, and there's only two episodes a week.
1: Yeah. And the other person who's up for it possibly is Julie, who played Hayley in Coronation Street. But you know what I love about The Traitors? They've only just started getting into it. Is this the reasons why you get selected, other than admitting you're a traitor, right?

0: That's a bad one. But sometimes some of the things
1: we must
0: that
1: say, he did try to backpedal and say he was only messing.
0: Yeah, and in the last episode, he was saying, "I wish I'd been chosen as a traitor." But then people were like, "Well, that's odd too. Why would you say that?" But what I find really funny are the reasons. So, like, one of the people were saying that Leanne from Little Mix, that she did her makeup after the initial choosing of the traitors, and they're like, "That must be." I'm like, the reasons people think. Another really funny character this year is Ross Kemp. He has just been so paranoid. Anytime someone goes near him, touches him, brushes him, he's like, "I've been murdered in plain sight." He's actually been protected by the traitors
1: twice.
0: He
1: looks to be like he's in a sketch, so starring himself.
0: So it's full of characters. Now, one character, I know we're at the end of segment eight, but we're really missing Joanne McNally. We've barely seen her.
1: Barely seen her.
0: She said it herself. She's like, "Am I on the show?"
1: People edited out in the first episodes become big stars later on. That's my theory.
0: That's hope.
1: Alexandra Ryan, a pleasure as always from goss.ie, bringing us the news of Tom Cruise's flop and Richard E. Grant's what the hell moment. Have a lovely Monday, everybody. Rachel English is coming up. Talk again tomorrow. Slán.
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7: It's the news at 1 on RTE Radio 1. This is Rachel English. Good afternoon. The headlines this Monday lunchtime. An appeal by the residents of Portadown's Garvahy Road against a ruling to allow an Orange Order parade along the route is underway. Government party leaders will meet again this afternoon to sign off on the final measures of tomorrow's budget. And the Spanish Prime Minister has called a snap election after a series of measures to tackle the country's housing crisis were defeated in Parliament. The news is read by Brian Jennings.
8: A lawyer for residents of the Garvahy Road in Portadown has told the Court of Appeal that there is a public interest in ensuring the Parades Commission in Northern Ireland comes to the correct and lawful determinations. Their appeal before the three-judge court against a ruling to allow an Orange Order parade along the route got underway this morning. From Belfast, our northeast correspondent, Laura Hogan.
9: Garvahy Road residents were last week refused leave to seek a judicial review of the decision to allow the Orange Order Drumcree Parade to go ahead on a reduced basis. The decision by the courts last week led to a week of protest, preventing the march from taking place. It was the first time the parade had been allowed in 28 years. After the Parades Commission in Northern Ireland said the PSNI had no intelligence that it would lead to disorder. The Court of Appeal was packed today as it's being asked to rule on the issue. A lawyer for the resident said the legal challenge was to establish whether the decision itself was lawful. She argued the Parades Commission had not properly assessed the question for the potential for public disorder when reaching its decision. The resident's lawyer said a PSNI assistant chief constable told the Parades Commission it would not be possible to provide an assessment about the likelihood of violence until after the decision about whether the parade could proceed. She said the police had made it clear that the position was unclear, but the commission had not reflected that in its determination. The case continues this lunchtime. Laura Hogan, RTE News, Belfast.
8: Government party leaders are expected to meet this

afternoon to sign off on the final measures of Budget 2027. A proposal to give a €100 voucher to all 16-year-olds to spend on arts, cultural and music venues next year is expected to be in tomorrow's announcement.

0: There will also be cuts to the student fees where more than one child in a family is attending third level. The Taoiseach, Tánaiste, Minister for Public Expenditure, Jack Chambers, and the leader of the Independence of Government, Sean Canney, resume their deliberations later this afternoon. Up for discussion, taxation measures and the value of a cost of disability payment. The income disregard for the carer's allowance will also be increased. A proposal to give a €100 voucher to all 16-year-olds to spend on arts, cultural and music venues next year is expected to be in tomorrow's budget after all, amid doubt in recent days. A spokesperson for Culture Minister Patrick O'Donovan saying funding had been secured for the idea with the hope to roll it out at the end of next year. The budget speeches will be delivered this time tomorrow. Barry Lenehan, RTE News, Leinster House.
1: The Spanish Prime Minister Pedro Sanchez has called a snap election for November 29th in a bid to break a parliamentary deadlock over the country's housing crisis. The move comes following mass protests over the eviction of an 87-year-old woman from her home. Polls suggest a centre-right-led coalition could defeat Mr. Sanchez, one of the few remaining centre-left leaders in the EU. From Brussels, our Europe editor Tony Connolly.
2: The trigger for today's announcement was the eviction of an 87-year-old woman, Mari Carmen Abascal, from her Madrid apartment. The corporate owner had raised her monthly rent from €500 to over €2,500. Even after her rent was reduced, it was still several hundred euro more than her pension. The scandal brought thousands of protesters onto the streets to highlight the housing crisis. Pedro Sanchez promised a series of emergency measures, including a ban on the evictions of vulnerable tenants, tax increases for tourist apartments, and a restriction on the purchase of residential properties by what the government called vulture funds. However, the Spanish Parliament rejected the new law. Sanchez, running a minority government, simply didn't have the numbers. Today he called on voters to give him a fresh mandate, urging them to buck the trend of hard right parties being elected to government across the EU. Polls suggest the centre-right People's Party could govern, but only with the help of the far-right Vox Party. Pedro Sanchez has presided over a strong economy, but both the housing and migration crises have prompted eviscerating criticism on the left and on the right. He's defied expectations in the past, but he'll face a major challenge to be re-elected this time around. Tony Connolly, RTE News.
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1: Cloudy for many today with patchy light rain, drizzle and mist. Drier in the south and east with some bright spells. Highest temperatures 14 to 20 degrees. Coolest in the northwest and mildest in the south and east. Rachel.
5: 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And continuing today's news at 1, the Drumcree dispute returns to court. We'll have the latest. Also, a judge brands drug dealers who use teenagers to carry out intimidation a cancer on society. More budget wrangling, and has plague returned to Russia?
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3: Hello again. 1 week on, the dispute at Drumcree is back before the courts in Belfast. Residents are trying to prevent the Orange Order from marching down the Garvaghy Road for the first time in almost 30 years. Members of the Portadown Orange Order remain at Drumcree Church today, while protesters continue to block the road. To bring us up to date, I'm joined by our Northeast correspondent, Laura Hogan. Laura, on what basis are the residents bringing this case?
4: Yes, Rachel. Well, the Garvaghy Road residents are today before the Court of Appeal in Belfast. Now, they were previously refused leave to seek a judicial review of the decision to allow this parade to go ahead last weekend. And of course, we know that that marathon court hearing over a week ago led to that week-long protest to stop this parade from going ahead. Now, despite talks to resolve this issue with the Secretary of State for Northern Ireland last week, no resolution could be found. And today, the residents are asking this three-judge court to rule on the issue. Now, the determination of the Parades Commission to allow this parade to go ahead for the first time in 28 years said that the PSNI had no intelligence that it would lead to disorder. And this seems to be the central pillar of the residents' case today, with their lawyers telling the court this morning that it was in the public interest to ensure that the Parades Commission came to correct decisions on parading applications.
3: So what else has been happening in court then this morning?
4: Well, the case began before a packed courtroom. As you can imagine, the level of interest in the outcome of this appeal and its wider implications is huge. And there was some legal argument over whether the Parades Commission ruling was still live. And both the residents and the Orange Order have differing interpretations on that legal point. But actually, the residents' lawyer, Denise Kiley, KC, told the court that what the residents were seeking was a decision, wasn't a decision on that point, but rather on whether the decision itself was lawful. Now, she argued that the Parades Commission hadn't properly assessed the question for the potential for public disorder when it reached its decision. And she said the Commission had misinterpreted the police assessment when it concluded there was no specific evidence of a threat of violence. Now, she also told the court that the Commission had asked the PSNI for an assessment about disorder and violence that had occurred in the past and not the potential for disorder in the future. And Denise Kiley said a PSNI assistant chief constable had told the Parades Commission that it would not be possible to provide an assessment about the likelihood of violence until after the decision about whether the parade could proceed. Now, she said that the police had made it clear that the position was unclear, but the Commission had not reflected that in its determination. Now, just before lunchtime, a lawyer for the Parades Commission had a chance to put their position forward, and they told the court that the claim that it misdirected itself when reaching the decision to allow this parade was not accepted. Tony McGleenan KC said the Commission had been fully briefed and was aware of the degree of uncertainty in the police assessment of the potential for disorder. And he said that the Commission had properly evaluated the issue and there had not been a legal error, as was claimed by the applicant. So, as I say, a huge amount of interest in this case. The outcome will be closely watched on both sides of the communities and indeed right across Northern Ireland. And this appeal is continuing today.
3: Laura Hogan in Belfast, thank you for that. Well, this time tomorrow, Simon Harris should be on his feet delivering the first part of the budget for 2027. While the days of pre-budget secrecy and wildcards like Charlie McCreevy's decentralisation plan are long gone, the fuel crisis has added some intrigue to this year's offering. Our political correspondent

0: correspondent Barry Lenehan is at Leinster House this afternoon. Barry, every year there's a lot of talk about pre-budget wrangling, but this year, is there a sense that the talking has been a bit tougher?
1: Yeah, I think so, Rachel. And really, it stems back to those moves from the Minister for Public Expenditure, Jack Chambers, to essentially rein in department spending, given the fact that he has witnessed an overrun in the Department of Education with levies put on the other departments to plug that shortfall. So the discussions, to plug that overrun, rather. So the discussions, they have been tough, we're told. They have been robust. But really, Mr. Chambers has been trying to get departments to limit their spending growth to 6%. But other ministers are going into him with ideas of much greater spending than that, and that has led to some tough talking in recent days, weeks and indeed months in the run up to this budget. Mr. Chambers would argue he's being prudent, maybe his critics within Cabinet would say maybe somewhat parsimonious, but we'll see tomorrow what is revealed.
0: Now, we heard this morning about measures to reduce the cost of childcare. What else has now been agreed?
1: So the Taoiseach, the Tánaiste, the Minister for Public Expenditure and the Leader of the Independence of Government, Sean Canny, they're due to resume their deliberations, I'm told, in just over an hour from now. Now, the quartet met for several hours yesterday. They signed off on a 10 euro weekly increase in the state pension. That's now over the line, and for other weekly social welfare payments as well. You'd recall how it was suggested maybe last week that that rise would be 7.50 euro, but Minister for Social Protection, Dara Kaliri, has got that over the line. Now, the Coalition is also poised to introduce a cost of disability payment. At the moment, the proposal is for that to be worth 500 euro delivered in one lump sum. However, that is still to be determined as these discussions unwind through the afternoon. The budget is also expected to contain an increase in the weekly income disregard for the carer's allowance. At the moment, the disregard is 1,000 euro for a single person and 2,000 euro for a combined household income for a couple. Now, as we know, the leaders signed off on that cap on childcare costs of 550 euro a month, and also in relation to the student fees, a cut to the student fees where more than one child from the same household is attending third level.
0: That's quite a list, Barry. What remains to be agreed?
1: Well, in the last little while, it seems this idea of a culture card to encourage younger people to attend arts, cultural and music venues. This had been on the table. Then it seemed it was off the table amid robust discussions between the aforementioned Mr. Chambers and the Culture Minister, Patrick O'Donovan. But as of this lunchtime, maybe the idea is back on the table again. A spokesperson for Minister O'Donovan saying the money to progress the culture card has been secured, so the department will now be able to continue its work in this area, and that they will engage with the cultural sector, draw up the terms of the scheme, and anticipate rolling it out at the end of next year. Now, it had been suggested this would be 100 euro for all 16-year-olds, but that is still up in the air, I'm told, as discussions enter the final hurdle.
0: Have there been kites flown over the past couple of weeks that might have to be hauled down again tomorrow and put back in the box?
1: Well, one thing that we know has been been pushed from the Fianna Fáil side of the house is the abolition of stamp duty for first-time home buyers. That's still said to be on the table, despite public opposition from the Minister for Finance and Tánaiste, Simon Harris. So lots of people have made lots of promises in recent days, weeks, in the run-up to this budget. But can it all be delivered against the backdrop of that money that needs to be ring-fenced to help people with energy, to help people with the fuel crisis, and indeed the extension of those excise cuts? So lots of kites in the sky, as you say, Rachel, but maybe some of them will be torn down from the sky when Ministers Harris and Chambers rise to their feet this time tomorrow.
0: Thank you very much, Barry. And I should let you know that we'll be on air at the slightly earlier time of 12:45 tomorrow to bring you the full details of those budget speeches. Now, all state resources should be used to catch and lock them up. The words there of the Circuit Court president about drug dealers who use teenagers to carry out campaigns of intimidation. Judge Keenan Johnson was speaking in the Circuit Court in Mullingar as he sentenced two 17-year-old boys for their involvement in a drug intimidation shooting at a house in the town. Courts correspondent Tom Chute has been telling me about this case.
2: Yes, well, there was a Garda investigation set up last year in the Midlands targeting people involved in drug debt intimidation offences. And this led to a raid at the home of a then 16-year-old boy. They discovered 7,000 euros worth of cannabis and a blank Glock pistol with blank ammunition. But they also, crucially, they discovered his telephone contained a number of messages and videos relating to attacks on houses across three counties in the Midlands. And footage of that was played at Mullingar Circuit Criminal Court in his case, which also involved an additional incident where he had been the accomplice to another youth who'd used an improvised firearm to fire shots at a house in Mullingar in County Westmeath. And that the second youth was also before the court for sentencing. But one boy in particular had the bulk of the charges. A common feature of the case was the defence that they had been both put under pressure. We were told that the boy who faced the three indictments to do with the intimidation, the gun and cannabis seizure, and the separate shooting, that he had told Gardaí that it was he had to do it or he feared for his life for the repercussions. I think he used the phrase, it was them or me. His co-accused had something similar to say when he was confronted after blasting at the front door of a house, and he was chased by one of the occupants and who demanded to know who was behind this, and he wouldn't reveal who the person was. In the case, Judge Keenan Johnson, the Circuit Court President, heard that the main defendant here in this case, he had a number of messages with a character that was referred to only as D, or using the name Bob Marley as a nickname, and the lengthy discussions about the planning of attacks on houses in Offaly, Westmeath and Longford.
0: Now, the judge had some fairly strong comments when he came to talk about this case. What did he say?
2: Well, he was scathing in his rebuke about the type of what he termed as drug barons and how they use young people. Now, this isn't anything terribly new, but there was a very sustained campaign in this particular case, and it was an escalation involving one incident, the actual discharge of a gun that was essentially a homemade shotgun. But he said that all efforts should be made by the state to catch these characters and to have them locked up. He described them as the lowest of the low and like a cancer on society.
0: Because these two boys, as he said, were just the foot soldiers. They're only teenagers. What sentences did they get?
2: Well, the boy who had the more significant number of charges, he got a series of sentences, but the lengthiest one was a 6-year term, but it was suspended in condition he doesn't reoffend in the next 5 years, or next 8 years rather. He also has to pay 14,500 euros compensation, because during the incidents, apart from front doors and windows, he also damaged vehicles and in fact completely burnt out or helped burn out a van belonging to one of his victims. He also has to carry out 240 hours community service. The shooter for the other incident was detained for the next couple of months, and then he will come under a suspended sentence for 3 years. And the judge was satisfied that they've been preyed upon by sinister forces, and he spared them lengthy custodial sentence was subject to various conditions.
0: Courts correspondent Tom Chute there. Well, we're going to stay in the Midlands because a group representing diabetes patients there has expressed serious concern at the temporary closure of a specialist clinic based at the regional hospital in Mullingar. The HSE wrote to type 1 diabetes patients at the end of last month, informing them that due to staffing shortages, the adult day diabetes centre was being temporarily suspended. Over 600 type 1 patients and more than 2,000 type 2 patients are impacted by the decision. Around 200 other patients are waiting for pumps. The HSE has said every effort is being made to restore the service to full capacity as soon as possible. Our Midlands correspondent Sinead Hussey reports.
3: I'm diabetic 41 years. I'm quite alarmed.
4: Orla Pettigrew was part of a group who campaigned for better diabetic services in Mullingar over 3 decades ago.
3: We first developed the Westmeath Diabetes Group 30 years ago, 1996. Initially, was brought on board to start the fight for an endocrinologist in Mullingar, which eventually we did get. Fantastic Professor Shuhawashi, and eventually then we went on

0: get our paediatrician, Professor Michael O'Grady. Absolutely fantastic. But now, unfortunately, we've gone from a centre of excellence providing education not only to diabetics but to students and nursing students coming in as well, in particular, to nothing at all. A very worrying time ahead.
1: Patients say they are concerned, and they say that the loss of this wraparound service could have a serious impact.
0: I have my dietitian advice constantly with the clinical nurse specialist. We have our specialist diabetes team. We have foot care to think of, wound management, constant infections coming into the winter, everything, having to go to a GP, given the constant services under pressure as well. It's a very worrying time, especially for Mullingar, with the work that has gone in particular to get to establish a diabetes centre and team.
1: The group estimates that there are over 600 type 1 diabetics attending the clinic from counties Westmeath, Longford, Offaly, Leitrim, Meath, Kildare and Roscommon. While they say GPs look after over 2,000 type 2 diabetics in the region, they also attend the service for a course in diabetes education. And there are 200 patients also waiting on pumps. Norman Dolan, another type 1 diabetic who attends the clinic, says that's a major concern.
2: There are currently 200 people in Mullingar Hospital waiting to get a pump. And it's not going to happen. There's nobody to train them. We need a specialist diabetic nurse to train the people on Daphne, Desmond and on the pump use. And that's not there. I genuinely feel so sorry for those people that cannot avail of a pump now. My pump will come along and if it sees a high blood sugar, it will automatically give me insulin to correct that. You know, that's a game changer.
1: Norman Dolan said that all patients received a letter from the HSC advising them of the temporary closure. And in that letter, he said, patients were advised to contact their GP.
2: We know the GP cannot have our information because it's on in the computers in the hospital, because our sensors send that information to the hospital. And if we call, we can make a phone call and get help with a phone call instead of having to call anywhere. We also, that service is free to all diabetics. Now we have to pay for our service with our GPs if we go to them.
1: The HSE confirmed that the service has experienced staffing shortages due to vacant clinical nurse specialist positions and one clinical specialist dietitian position. It said every effort is being made to restore the service to full capacity as soon as possible. But Norman Dolan is not convinced and says the dietitian post has been vacant for over 2 years.
2: We contacted the manager of the hospital last June, 12 months, that the dietitian was gone from the hospital from the previous March and she still not has been replaced. The three nurses that were looking after our diabetes in the hospital have since retired and have not been replaced. We're constantly being told, oh, we're interviewing. Interviewing does not replace a person in the hospital.
1: The HSC has said that all patients of the service will continue to be managed through consultant diabetes outpatient clinics. It acknowledged the impact that the reduction in service is having on patients and GPs and said it sincerely regrets any inconvenience caused. Patients, though, are concerned about the duration of the closure and are calling for a timeline on its reopening. Mary Moriarty, who's been attending the clinic for over 20 years, said she is worried for the future.
3: It's a real worry that you just haven't got the backup, you know, because your family can only do so much for you. But when it comes down to the nitty gritty or, you know, the important advice or changes to make, you know, it's the nurses and the dietitians we need. We haven't got the service now. They're saying temporary, but, you know, someone has retired and if they have to interview, all that takes a time. They already have interviewed for posts. They haven't filled them.
4: Mary Moriarty ending that report from our Midlands correspondent Sinead Hussey. Coming up, more controversy for Britain's royals, plague in Russia and an 8-year-old playground inspector.
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6: How about a little fright music with the RTE Concert Orchestra? 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Shiver along to I Put a Spell on You, Louis Armstrong's Spooks, and music from the Addams Family.

0: and more. 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
6: You're welcome back to the programme. In an unusual move, Andrew Mountbatten Windsor has started legal action against the British police. The former Prince Andrew was arrested back in February on suspicion of misconduct in public office. Mountbatten Windsor, who lost his titles as a Prince and Duke of York over his connections to the sex offender Jeffrey Epstein, has lodged a judicial review challenging the legality of the search warrants. For more, let's talk to Jack Royston. He's Chief Royal Correspondent for Newsweek and host of the Royal Report podcast. Jack, you're welcome to the programme. What can you tell us about this legal challenge?
7: So I think there might be a slight degree of desperation here from Andrew and his team. Presumably they just want to fight everything in the hope of derailing this all. But the very interesting line that's come out about it is from Thames Valley Police themselves, who have issued a response in which they have said that these warrants were approved by a judge at the Central Criminal Court, at the Old Bailey, basically the highest criminal court in Britain outside of the appeals courts. Essentially, you know, it wouldn't have been approved if one of the top judges in the country hadn't felt that it had been done right, done correctly. Obviously, there's the hypothetical possibility the police could have done something wrong in the way that they conducted their searches. But clearly, they saw this kind of thing coming. You know, it's extremely unusual to get a warrant at all. You don't actually need one to arrest somebody. And once you've arrested that person in Britain, you don't actually need a warrant to search their address, to search their residence. You know, you get those powers automatically by nature of the fact that you've arrested them. So the fact that they went not only to a court, but to a criminal court that spends most of its time dealing with kind of murder trials and that sort of thing, shows that the police wanted to be very, very careful here not to get anything wrong. Now, even if Andrew did manage to win this judicial review and he found some technicality and the police had done something procedurally wrong, and he might try and therefore contest some of the evidence they gathered about him. My understanding is that often what happens in these kind of situations is the court simply says, well, police, give that evidence back. The police can then just get a new warrant, search and recover it again. So my feeling is that this may be a little bit of desperation on Andrew's part, but clearly he is very eager to wriggle out from underneath this investigation.
6: How is the rest of the royal family likely to feel about this? Because it brings everything back into the spotlight again.
7: Well, not only that, but I think there's a risk that the public perceive this as being very entitled behaviour. And obviously that's one of the allegations that does get thrown at the monarchy. So I think it's bad news for the royals, really. You know, suing His Majesty's government is never a great look. And, you know, Harry's already done it once. That ended in failure. And now here we go again. Andrew's going to have his turn. And I cannot help but think it will end in an expensive failure too.

0: which begs the secondary question, where is the money coming from to pay for it?
1: A good question indeed. Jack, thank you very much for talking to us this afternoon. Jack Royston there of Newsweek. The Russian authorities have imposed anti-epidemic measures after a laboratory worker at a medical institute in Siberia died of a mysterious illness. The researcher, a 28-year-old woman, worked at a facility where work had been carried out on forms of the plague. Nearly 200 people are reported to be under observation. Patrick Grevel, international reporter with ABC News, has been following developments. Patrick, thanks for joining us this afternoon. How much is known about what's been happening at this research institute?
2: Hi, yeah, I mean, obviously this story has been attracting a lot of speculation and quite a lot of anxiety. And in some ways, it's being fueled by how the Russians have been responding to it. This basically all began last week when local Russian media first reported that that young lab worker from the Anti-Plague Institute of Siberia had died in a hospital in Irkutsk, which is about 2,000 miles from Moscow. And at the same time, it emerged that some hospitals there had imposed quarantine measures. And then on Sunday, we heard from Russia's agency that handles infectious diseases that put out a statement saying that the lab worker had died from pneumonia with an unknown cause. And that's obviously a pretty vague diagnosis, and that's really sort of been fueling the speculation further. Now, the agency denied that there'd been any accident at this plague institute, which is what local media had been reporting. That was completely unverified, that we should say. And then Russian officials have also said that tests have shown that none of the microorganisms that she might have been working on were found in her body. But speculation has continued to grow, and we've been seeing more international responses. The State Department, the US State Department, this morning and overnight has put out a statement urging Russia to share accurate information as soon as possible. And basically, Russian officials are increasingly having to respond to all of this speculation. The Kremlin this morning calling it gossip and saying that people should only listen to official responses. And the governor there in Irkutsk today has also said that contact tracing has been carried out and that no other infections have been found. So essentially, Russian officials insisting that there's nothing to see here, the situation is under control. But obviously, I think given the legacy of the pandemic, and when people hear reports of an outbreak like this and questions of lack of transparency, people very quickly want to know more.
1: The suspicion is that this poor woman had pneumonic plague. What is pneumonic plague?
2: So pneumonic plague is a form of plague that can be spread among humans, and it's pretty rare, but does occasionally have outbreaks, particularly sort of among nomadic communities out in Mongolia, for example, which is not so far from Irkutsk. And that's, just, as we understand it, that appears to be what this researcher would have been studying at some point. We still know very little about what was being studied at the lab, really, and Russian officials are giving very little information. In general, plague, you know, can be treated very effectively in the present day with antibiotics, as long as it's caught quickly. If it's not caught quickly, then it can be very often lethal. It remains very dangerous, but relatively easy to treat. But I think people are concerned because at the moment you have this sort of pretty non-transparent reaction from the Russians who are insisting that things are under control, but are giving very little detail about what the actual illness of this lab worker was. But I think, you know, when people hear this story, they have immediate thoughts of Wuhan and the Virus Institute that was located there. And obviously, Russia has this long history of secrecy around disasters and serious incidents. The most obvious coming to mind will be Chernobyl, and that's fueling worries as well. But we just right now have very little information about what is out there. But I think given the legacy of the pandemic, there will be a lot of pressure internationally for Russia to give more information.
1: Patrick Grevel, thank you very much for talking to us on the News at One today. A much sought after and essential role in Dublin Zoo has just been filled, with the sanctuary's official playground inspector taking up his new position today. 8-year-old Donica Horgan from Crumlin in Dublin began the process of putting the zoo's three new playgrounds through their paces this morning before giving them the official stamp of full approval. Our reporter Colin Dowd spoke to Donica about what the job entails and what he likes about it.
3: I'm the official playground tester, so I get to test

0: 3 new playgrounds at the zoo.
1: So what do you think of them so far?
0: They're really good because there's places to climb, there's places to run around.
1: How did you get this job?
0: There's like this competition for letters. So I made this letter and then they chose that I won. Pretty sure I wrote a poem and then also I did like kind of like this foldy picture kind of the zoo.
1: You're here now. You get to try all the playgrounds, a VIP tour, an annual pass for your family. That's all pretty cool. How are you feeling so far today?
0: I'm feeling a little bit nervous. I'm not really sure. I just feel nervous.
1: Well, what do you kind of know about the animals here at Dublin Zoo?
0: Well, there's one of the animals that are here in the African plains are extinct in the wild. I think it's called the Simmerhorned Oryx. And they only live in like captivity now because people are like hunting them for their meat and horns and fur.
1: And did you get to do anything special this morning before you started testing out the playgrounds?
0: I came in here, then we started to walk, and then we got to meet one of the zookeepers, and then we went to the first playground, and this is the second playground right here.
1: And what's good about them?
0: I really like to like run around and like climb and like just places like swing off, slide down, climb and run.
1: Were you able to tell anybody that you got this job?
0: Yeah, my whole class knows. And I got to skip school because I got to come here.
1: And yeah, so this is like the dream job for lots of people. How's it feel to be able to do it?
0: It's like really fun and exciting. Yeah.
1: And what do you look for in a good playground?
0: Places to run around and have fun on. You can still call a playground something with just one slide, but I think like playground should be like creative and like have like loads of fun things there that you can go on.
2: Fair play to him. He sounds like just the man for the job. That was 8-year-old Dunica Horgan from Crumlin in Dublin, and he was speaking to our reporter, Cathal Dowd.
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4: 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Focused on the future.
2: And with the sport this afternoon, here's Siobhan Madigan.
5: Rachel, thank you. Good afternoon. The Norwegian soccer international Erling Haaland will return to Manchester City later this week for treatment ahead of the resumption of their Premier League season. The 26-year-old striker was, however, forced off after 67 minutes of a side's Nations League defeat in Portugal last night. His manager, Stale Solbakken, later claimed that the player is somewhat burnt out following a busy World Cup summer and a hectic opening part of the Premier League season. Manchester City, who are of course under intense scrutiny, will resume their season at Liverpool on Sunday next. Northern Ireland are the one team left in the entire Nations League competition yet to concede a goal. Michael O'Neill's side have kept 3 consecutive clean sheets and return to Belfast tonight for their return with Georgia in League B Group 2. Kick-off at Windsor Park will be at 7:45. In rugby, a number of Irish internationals will be expected to return for their provinces ahead of some inter-pro action in the URC this weekend. Munster captain Tadhg Byrne will be expected to lead his side against Ulster in Belfast on Sunday. Leinster face Cardiff also on Saturday evening, and they'll hope to reintegrate a number of their more established players, with Jemison Gibson-Park back in training and available for selection once again. And Bodiaki is expected to feature for Connacht when they travel to Glasgow on Friday. Ballydoyle's retained number one jockey Ryan Moore has paid tribute to the brilliant people who have helped build his magnificent career in the saddle after it was announced that he's been inducted into the British Racing Hall of Fame. The 3-time British champion jockey, who has ridden an astonishing 230 group or grade one winners during his career, will be honoured at an official ceremony in Ascot on Champions Day, which is October 17th. Meanwhile, the Prix de l'Arc de Triomphe third diamond necklace could now head to the Breeders' Cup turf at Keeneland once she comes out of that French trip. Despite being drawn widest of all in stall 16, she ran a big race yesterday, finishing just behind the runner-up Bay City Roller, as Darice ran out a clear winner.
2: Thank you very much, Siobhan, and that's the news this Monday lunchtime. Mark Dwyer was on sound and our broadcast coordinator was Emily Hurley. The editor today was Pather Branagh. A reminder that we'll be on air at 12:45 tomorrow for the budget speeches, reaction, analysis and all the rest of it. That, as I say, at 12:45 tomorrow. Do stay tuned for Liveline. It's up next with Kieran Cullen.

0: Donoghue from all of us on the News at One. Have a good afternoon.
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0: Yes, good afternoon. You are very welcome to Liveline. 087 484 8888 is the WhatsApp number. 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Or as always, give me a call on 0818 715 815. And Dermot Maguire is with me now on the line. Dermot, what is happening tomorrow?
1: I have the inquest for my 14-year-old son, Daniel, who last September 27th passed away from inhaling deodorant.
0: So we spoke to you in the wake of that, Dermot, but remind us what happened on that day.
1: We had a normal day. Daniel came home. He was after being at football. Pretty sporty boy, loved the gym, MMA, stuff like that. He arrived home. He went to bed about 10:30. I was locking up. I was looking for the key to the front door to lock up. I called up to Daniel, you know, can you throw down a key? He said, yes, Dad. A few seconds later, I went, he's thrown down the key. There was no answer. I went up to his room. It was 30 seconds from the last time I spoke to him. He was passed out on the floor. The deodorant and a sock beside him. The inhaler threw a sock. Myself and his eldest brother Adam done CPR on him, called the emergency services, but he had died instantly.
0: Did you know that when you were doing the CPR that he was gone?
1: Yeah, I knew. He died in my arms.
0: What was that like?
1: It's horrific. It's something I live with every day, and it's not something you get over.
0: I can't imagine Adam will get over it or Andrew will get over it either.
1: No, none of us will. The pain of losing a child and a brother is, I can't even describe it.

0: Did you said when you came in that the sock and the deodorant were on the ground beside him. Is that only in hindsight now you realise that, or even at the moment you walked in, did you know what had happened?
1: No. I kind of knew straight away because I was aware of this and this trend that was going on TikTok and stuff like that. And I could smell it when I walked in, and I knew exactly what was about to happen straight away. I didn't think he was going to die, but no, I knew what it was straight away. It was obvious to me when I walked in, you know. And we were aware of another case a year before, and we had actually spoken to the boys about, you know, the dangers of this kind of thing. And unfortunately for Daniel, it fell on deaf ears.
0: What did you say to them?
1: Oh, when the other I won't name the other person, but when the other person's case was in the media. It made us actually sit down and talk to the boys, and not just about like deodorant, fast gas, stuff like that as well, you know. Basically the dangers of drugs.
0: And had you any suspicion after that conversation and before that awful night that Daniel was doing this? Or have you found out since whether that he was doing this? Was this the first time he did it?
1: Well, we actually got the autopsy results already. We have the coroner's court next Tuesday. His results were there was no prolonged use. There was no sign he had done it before. We don't know why he done it. Was it, you know, was it a TikTok challenge? Was it a dare? You know, was he being curious? It's something that we'll never know. And I don't dwell on that. But we do know that he wasn't doing it regularly. He was super fit. He was in the gym all the time. You know, he played sports. He had a great group of friends. So. We take some comfort in the fact that it wasn't a regular thing. There was nothing else in the system.
0: Do you take any comfort in how quick it was for him?
1: We take a lot of comfort in that. The way I look at it is Daniel passed out and he never woke up. He probably didn't even know he died.
0: Yeah,
1: and we do take some comfort from that.
0: How has the last year been for your family?
1: It's been horrific. It's been so hard.
0: Are there particular times of the year, particular moments, are there things that you're doing that are harder than others, or is it always there?
1: It's always there every day. Every day, you know, like I said, the pain of losing a child, we'll never get over. You know, it's impossible to get over. It's every day. But we have just passed the 1 year anniversary, so all the first are out of the way. You know, his first birthday, away, the first Christmas, all that kind of thing.
0: How did you mark his birthday?
1: His birthday was marked, and his friends actually marked it very well. All his school friends, they had a balloon release for him. All his friends have been an amazing support to us. They're still calling today us all the time, just to come and see us and see how we are. We have an amazing community here, and you know, friends, family, and like I said, the local teenagers.
0: Yeah, it's lovely to hear that. Because I know when people are in this position, you're dealing with unimaginable loss like that. You know, one of the things they talk about, and I don't know if this is your experience as well, is one of the things they find difficult is how quickly life goes on for other people. You know, it's hard for them to process almost when they see, say in your case, Daniel's friends going out and playing football or going to matches and going to school. Obviously, they all have to do it. And they understand that on some level, but it's so hard to see that happening without Daniel being amongst it.
1: Yeah, it can be. And especially for his younger brother, Andrew. Andrew has turned 14 now as well. And, you know, him and Daniel were best friends, as well as brothers. And Andrew looked after him a lot. And Daniel looked after Andrew, you know. So, but Andrew's doing very well. He's doing very well. He's coping very well with it, as is his older brother, Adam.
0: The reason we spoke to you last year is because very, very quickly after Daniel's passing, you were keen to get this message out.

0: You know, you were, if you don't mind me saying, you were desperate, I thought, kind of to get this message out to parents in the hope that maybe it could save somebody else. The dangers of inhaling solvents. Have you continued in that over the last year?
1: We have. It was a very difficult decision to make to go public. But we felt as a family we had to do it. We had to do it. We had to get the warning out there to other parents. You know, look, talk to your children. Discuss this with your children. But my main thing is for other teenagers to talk to each other, because, you know, teenagers don't listen to their parents. We never listen to our parents. The main thing is get teenagers talking to each other about this. They may just save a friend's life.
0: Did any of Daniel's friends, or did any other teenagers, anybody in that age bracket, come to you over the last year and say, listen, I heard you speaking about it, or I've heard Daniel's story, and I've changed my habits?
1: Yeah, I know of several people have come to us and said, you know, several teenagers come to us and said, you know, look, we were doing it, we've stopped, which is amazing. I've got messages from all over the world of people who had lost their children and adults as well. It's not just children. This affects adults as well. And it's great to hear this for us. And we're aware of several cases where, you know, this is still going on in Ireland. There is other children still dying. The families are not going public, which I 100% respect. You know, it's, like I said, a very tough thing to go public.
0: Yeah.
1: But it's still going on, and it needs to be discussed. The main thing for us is education in schools. You know, and then maybe on every kind of aerosol, there's a warning for, you know, for inhaling. If you inhale solvents, you die instantly. But when was the last time anybody noticed that? It's in black on the back of the can. You know, a more highlighted warning, maybe. You know, so just little things that will make people kind of stop and think.
0: Have you brought those messages to policymakers? Have you lobbied government to try and get, you know, bigger warnings put on these cans?
1: Yeah, we had a meeting with the Minister for Education and the Minister for Health back in January. And we had a meeting, we discussed their concerns, we mentioned the warnings. But the education as well, teacher training. Teachers are not trained in deodorant or fast gas or anything like that. They're trained in, you know, drugs, you know, cannabis, you know, heroin, stuff like that. That's fine. But there's nothing about fast gas or deodorant or aerosol.
0: Yeah.
1: So we were looking to get that changed.
0: And every teenager has it in their bedroom.
1: Yeah, aerosols. You can put your hand on any aerosol in 5 seconds. You know, we're not looking to ban aerosols. You know, that's an impossibility. You know, we wouldn't want to. But anybody has access to an aerosol.
0: Yeah, I include myself in this. I mean, my young fella has it in his room. We don't think of it as something potentially lethal that's in their bedroom.
1: Exactly. And we still use them ourselves, you know.
0: So has there been any feedback from that lobbying? Is there any indication that, I don't know, government parties or any political parties or policymakers or any groups are in for this?
1: So we met them in January and we have heard nothing.
0: Okay. So what's your plea to them today?
1: Again, to go back to the warnings, you know, instead of having a black warning on the back, maybe a yellow warning on the front. It doesn't have to be too big, but more noticeable. Because the one that's on it is just not noticeable. And again, the main thing, again, education, and get the teenagers talking to each other. That's all we ask.
0: But when we spoke again last year, it was very recent, Daniel's death.
1: Yes.
0: And what I didn't know, what you didn't know either at the time, is what was happening with your own body. What have you been going through?
1: So about 5 weeks after Daniel passed, I was diagnosed with HPV, throat cancer. And

0: I went through treatment in January and February. The initial assessment was it was clear. And then on a follow-up scan, then it showed a red. So unfortunately, I'm actually terminal. I'm down to weeks, hopefully months.
1: Say weeks, Dermot?
0: Yeah, yeah. It's wait and see. It's an aggressive cancer now.
1: And how are you?
0: I'm doing okay. I'm doing okay. As a family, we're doing okay. It's something we have to deal with. It's something I've accepted. It's coming. There's nothing I can do to change it. But nothing that I'm going through or my family is going through at the moment compares to Susan Daniel.
1: Are you frightened of dying?
0: No, not at all. Like I said, I've accepted it. There's nothing I can do to change it. People my age die. That's life. It's just that I had to carry my son's coffin. He should be here to carry mine, and he's not, because it's a simple mistake.
1: What do you think will happen after you die?
0: In my way.
1: Do you think you'll see Daniel again?
0: I know he's waiting for me. I do know he's waiting for me, and I take comfort in that. Take a lot of comfort in that. We all do.
1: Is there any sense of, and you can tell me this question is completely out of order if you want. Is there any sense of, I described the pain earlier as unimaginable, and it is for any parent unimaginable what you went through. No matter how often we would listen to the likes of you describe it, we can't imagine what it's like. Is there any sense of relief that you're dying, that you don't have to live with this anymore?
0: No, there will never be relief. We deal with other parents who have also lost their children. We've a little group of people that we deal with, and the general consensus is, unless you have lost a child, and I would never wish this pain on anybody, unless you've actually experienced it, you cannot describe it.
1: What are you going to say to Daniel if you do meet him again?
0: I'm going to kill him when I get him. No. All I have for Daniel is love. I don't blame him. He was a 14-year-old teenager. He made a mistake and he paid the ultimate price. I've nothing but love for Daniel.
1: Do you dwell on that moment? Like if you firmly believe he's waiting for you and you'll see him again, do you think about what that'll be like?
0: I do. Of course I do. Of course I do. It'll be all hugs and kisses.
1: Yeah.
0: I hope.
1: At the same time, you're leaving Yvonne and Adam and Andrew behind you. How are all they doing?
0: We're doing okay. Look, a lot of people don't get to say goodbye to their loved ones. I do. And that's a huge thing for us. It's a huge thing.
1: Yeah. How much are you trying to squeeze what you can then out of what time is left?
0: Every day is a bonus. That's the way I look at it. Every day is a bonus. And we sit and we'll talk about it. Anybody has any questions, and we talk about it openly as a family, and we're doing okay with it.
1: Well, without, betraying any of their confidences, what kind of questions do they ask?
0: They'd ask me the very same question you asked me. Am I afraid?
1: Yeah.
0: What's going to happen after I go? Where am I going? We talk about, when I do go into palliative care, we're literally open about the whole thing. We've gone through everything with it.
1: And are you then in the, like, at this point then, is it about, so it's about squeezing, you said, a joy out of every day as much as you can. Is it also about hanging on as long as you can?
0: I'm not giving up. I'm not the kind of person to kind of go, poor me.
1: Yeah.
0: No, I will keep going as much as I can.

0: So if I can do that, I'm happy, and then you move on to the next one then after that.
1: Ah, good. Listen, before that then, I mean, the inquest is happening, and to what extent do you want your legacy, Dermot, to be that message, the message about safety, to save other lives, to save other Daniels?
0: Yeah, that's exactly what I want. That's exactly what I want. To have somebody talk to the right person, whether it be a parent to a teenager, a teenager to a teenager, and just that one person that would have done it and didn't do it. And you'll never know that you saved their life. You'll never know.
1: Yeah. Well, listen, I can't imagine. You've got a great attitude and outlook. I'm not sure everyone would, given not only what you're going through, but what you've gone through in the last year. I don't think that's going to make the day of the inquest any easier. I'm sure that'll be a pretty awful experience.
0: We basically know the outcome of it after meeting the pathologist, so there's no surprises for us. More than likely, now I won't say for death now, I'll have to wait until the day, but more than likely it's going to be death by misadventure.
1: Yeah.
0: For a 14-year-old child.
1: Yeah. But listen, Dermot, can you stay with us, actually? Because there's just so many people getting in touch with messages of support, understandably, having listened to you. Anne says, God bless Dermot and his family. I'm really heartbroken for all of them. Dermot, we've been on to the Departments of Education and Health as well on your behalf. So listen, we might have an update on that front. But if you stay with us, we'll be back in a moment. 0818 715 815, the number for anybody at home listening to this, if they have experience of it, or they just want to talk about it or join the conversation, or send me a WhatsApp on 087 484 8888. Back in a moment.
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1: Like I said before the break, if you want to give me a call, 0818 715 815, and Dermot Maguire is with me, and he was talking before the break about Daniel's first anniversary. It was on September 27th, and the inquest into his death is tomorrow. They know what Dermot said just before the break. They know what they're going to get in the inquest tomorrow, death by misadventure for a 14-year-old for inhaling deodorant. This trend that...

0: many people, by all accounts, seem to be engaging with, and certainly that's the feedback we're getting on the text line here as well from different people saying they've seen this, and not just deodorant, you've got nitrous oxide and all these others that kind of fall under the same umbrella. But Dermot, I mentioned we've been on to the different departments as well. So the Department of Health, they say that the HSE has delivered a number of actions on inhalants aimed at both parents and professionals, and a new fact sheet was developed to support parents. It's available on drugs.ie. They've launched an updated guide for parents on having conversations. They say the National Voluntary Drug and Alcohol Network has partnered to support frontline service providers, and they've delivered as well a webinar on emerging drug trends in April. No mention of any warning on canisters there. But before you react to that, though, let me say what the Department of Education say. There actually is more concrete stuff in this. What they said to us is, specific reference to aerosols is included in resources now being finalised for teachers for junior cycle. The particular focus here is to equip teachers with an understanding of these issues, and the resource is expected to be published in the next week. So there does seem to be something happening there, certainly on the school side, that it's going to become a more explicit part of the junior cycle. And then the Department of Education say that the HSE is finalising information for parents, which will signpost resources available on drugs and alcohol, which would include inhalants. And it's to be launched shortly by the HSE, and is planned that the Department of Education and youth will support the HSE by disseminating this to schools to enable onward sharing with parents. So that's not everything you're asking for. There's some movement from education. What's your reaction?
1: That's fantastic to hear. That's the first we've heard of it. Like I said, nobody actually came back to us directly. So no, that's brilliant to hear. Especially the education part. Getting it into the schools and like I said, getting the kids talking to each other.
0: Yeah, yeah. Listen, it's a testament to all of your lobbying when you were well within your rights, given everything you were going through, to keep your heads down over the last year that it's happening. So that's in the next week. We're expecting, they say, detail on that, the inclusion in the junior cycle, the Making Healthy Choices 3 resource is what it's called. But anyway, it's part of the junior cycle. It will be in the future. I mentioned the, you know, nitrous oxide as well, actually, Dermot. And you know, I know when we spoke to you before, It was a feature of some of the reaction as well, was that, you know, it's not just deodorants, it's young lads doing this, and the common thread being how readily available the stuff is, and the perception that young lads have that it's, you know, it's harmless, don't worry, everybody's doing it, look, it's kind of on TikTok and what have you. That must frighten you when you hear that.
1: It is. And I was introduced to the TD, Gary Gannon, when I spoke to you the last time, and Gary invited us to the Oireachtas. And we sat in on the Oireachtas committee, and it was to do a fast cast. Now, we know deodorant is different, but they listened to Daniel's story and they took it on board. Another report was released recently. And again, that's obviously part of the HSE as well, you know. So, Gary Gannon was very good to us to actually bring us into the Oireachtas and let us tell our story apart from the fast cast, to let them know about the deodorants as well.
0: Like I say, we've lots of people getting in touch on different fronts and lots of messages of support. And Jerry Lynch, or Gussie, is that what I should call you?
2: Yeah, that's right,
0: Gussie. Gussie is on the line. You know Dermot well, is that right?
1: Well, I do know Dermot.
2: Hey, Dermot.
1: How are you, Gussie?
2: Dermot, I just want to say you're such a brave man.
1: Thank you.
2: Well, Nina, I'm heartbroken here listening to you. I really am. And fair play to you for holding on. And you are such a brave man.
1: Thank you.
2: And a lovely man, I might say. A lovely man. But, I just don't have the words to say, you know, what I want to say to you. But all I know is you're a brave man.
1: I understand.
2: And, yeah. And honestly, I know what you're going through, but damn, obviously I don't.
1: We're
0: all the
2: family,
0: pal,
2: thinking about you.
1: Yeah.
0: Are you proud of him, Gussie?
2: Am I proud of him? You better believe I am.
0: Yeah.
2: What a brave man. What a brave man. He's given a lot back to the area where he lives from the start, like, you know. And those people that came to him, who've said they have actually given up the council.

0: because of his play, you know, and his two sons, like, you know. So, you know, I just think he's so brave. Oh my God, I can't say it enough. My heart plays you, Dermot. My heart plays
1: you. Thanks, Wookie. I appreciate
0: and
1: that. Thank you.
0: I really mean it. I will miss you anyway. That's all I'd say.
1: Thank you.
2: Gussie, can you remember hearing about Daniel's death last September?
0: I do actually, yeah, believe it or not. Yeah, I got a phone call from Linda, my sister. I think she's the first one to ring me, then Tracy rang the other sister, and then the old star, Jennifer. Oh my God, yes, I heard the news. Oh God, how horrific. How horrific, that's all I can say, you know.
2: And was it a trend that you were aware of? It's what, you know, Dermot said they were aware of this trend. You know, they'd been conscious of it in the talks.
0: It's going on. It's going on around every estate. Come on, I see the councils everywhere. I do. Breaks me heart to see them. I live here in Clondalkin myself now.
1: And I know they're on the park. Listen, see them down there. This grave has gone back 40 years.
2: Sorry, Dermot.
1: This grave has gone back 40 years. I remember this grave when I know people were doing it when I was a kid. You know, it's not a new thing with air salt.
0: It's been going on years.
2: Yeah.
0: It's just taken off again, you know, in a big way.
1: And it's never been dealt with head on.
2: Yeah.
0: Totally agree with you there, Dermot.
2: It's, I don't know, if somebody working in this area has any suggestions as to why it's become so popular again in recent years.
1: I would guess it's a quick and cheap high.
2: Yeah.
1: That would be my guess. You know, and it's handy. Kids can get their hands on it easily.
2: Yeah. Yeah. 0818715815. People working in this area or people who have experience of this. Gussie, how much will Dermot be missed in the area?
0: Oh, so he'll be sadly missed, let me tell you. Sadly missed. And I'm sure the people out there in Luke and where he lives, like, you know, they'll be sadly, they'll sadly miss him anyway, because he does a lot himself, like, you know, and his two of the sons, you know, they play local football and wherever, you know, God, they'll just be heartbreaking when he does go.
2: Yeah.
0: So there's nothing sure, you know.
2: Yeah.
0: Like, I don't think they've got over the death of Daniel even. Poor Daniel, like, you know. Like, he was a very, very good footballer, you say, I believe. So,
1: he was a good baller.
0: Yeah, so I believe that. Come here. So sad.
1: Thank you,
0: buddy.
1: Thank you.
0: You're welcome, Dermot. You're welcome. Mate, you look after yourself.
1: I'll catch up soon, yeah?
0: I hope to see you soon, Dermot, actually. Believe it or not, I hope to see
1: you
0: soon.
1: All right, Pat. No worries.
0: Okay, I'd like no more to say on it, Dermot.
2: Yeah, no, listen, we appreciate you getting in touch.
0: No problem, Dermot, no problem. And we're all thinking of you, right? You and the family.
1: Thanks. Thank you.
0: No problem.
2: Gussie mentioned, just, you know, you see canisters out all over the area, or cans of deodorant, wherever you happen to go, it's a problem. Senator Teresa Costello's, after getting in touch with us, she's a Fianna Fáil senator who is, am I right in saying, Senator, literally out collecting canisters as we speak?
3: Yeah, a month ago, myself and Nico Crowley, who's ex-Tala person of the year and he's a community activist, and we got a stopwatch. We went out for an hour and we wanted to see how many canisters we could get, because we knew the use was getting out of control in our area and we wanted to highlight just how severe it is. I've been out now, I'd say, for 20 minutes with Nico. Nico, how many have we collected?
4: We've collected 183 in two spots.
3: In two spots. And that's before we're not even halfway through our hour.
2: Sorry, 183 in 20 minutes?
3: In 20 minutes. And we have seen, it started off as small silver bullets, right? Then it started off as small silver bullets. Then it turned into the ones that you see on the side of the road. Now, today, we've picked up so far four of these huge, way bigger ones. Now, I'll have photographs on social media later on to show people.
2: But describe them to me, if you can. What do they look like? What's in your hand?
3: It's like a big, huge pan kind of... it's just a bigger version of the fast gas that you see on the side of the road. Just more like a flask of it. Like a

0: small gas bottle.
1: Okay. So, okay, like a kind of a big tank of butane or something shrunk down, or like a thermos flask,
0: yeah.
1: Like you'd have a mug with
0: like
1: tea or coffee
0: flask,
1: in it.
0: That's exactly it, yeah. And really brightly coloured, very enticing. And do you know what? It's actually frightening. And listening to your last caller, I felt compelled to ring because it's such a sinister thing, like aerosol abuse and fast gas abuse, because people actually don't see them as being as dangerous as what they are, and they don't understand the risks. So the people using them, there's no judgment from me for people using them. The education isn't really out there about just how dangerous. It's not hitting home.
1: Yeah. But okay, so you said they're brightly coloured. What's on those canisters there at the moment?
0: I'll jump out. We'll have it. I'll grab one now. There's black and yellow ones, right? It's called fast gas. There's other ones that are like a bright blue kind of colour with a picture of a car on it. And there's a World Cup edition. Get one of the big ones. Right, so it has like a pink handle. It's called Miami Magic Infusions. It's 3.3 litre.
1: Yeah.
0: Now on it says in small writing, "Do not refill, not for medical use, and do not inhale." But there's a picture of it's like a Grand Theft Auto type scene. Like it's got palm trees, a woman in a swimsuit, a guy in a suit, cars, women drinking cocktails, a yacht.
1: Let's cut to the chase, Teresa. I mean, putting all that in it and saying not for inhaling is like selling somebody a packet of fags and saying, please don't smoke them.
0: Putting all that on it is just like saying, inhale it. Like, this is harmless.
1: Yeah.
0: You know, it's crazy. And the size of this is, it's big. Like, it's way bigger than the other ones. So not only in the past month have we seen an increase so far in what we picked up, we've seen an increase in the size of what's being consumed as well. Because it's such a fast hit. I think the people who are using it are consuming more and more. Like, they're, you know, I have people who are coming to me who, you know, are having issues with it now. They know it's causing problems in their lives and they're looking for treatment from it. And they just said that they just keep taking it, like they're just sitting there taking it.
1: Yeah, but as well,
2: Kieran, can I just say something there?
1: Go on, Dermot. Yeah,
2: we've seen all this since Daniel's death as well. I've seen the canisters myself. One in particular kind of stuck out with me again. It was highlighted, and I had written on it, "Go fast or go home." You know, yeah. So there ain't that, kids. We've spoken to our own doctors. We've spoken to the HSE and stuff like that. There has been one recorded death from fast gas. But the problem with fast gas is the neurological damage. We know of 6 kids in the local area that are now in wheelchairs from fast gas.
1: My God.
2: That's how bad fast gas is. You know, it may not kill you, but it will ruin your life.
1: Teresa?
0: And the thing is, the road safety issue, like how many crashes on the road are attributed to the use of fast gas? We don't know, but we do know that there's people going around with a balloon in their mouth while consuming fast gas.
2: I've seen that as well.
0: And they're not in proper control in their car. And like for the likes of yourself, it has to be heartbreaking. It has to open up.
2: It's a terrible, horrible wound
0: for you because you're living... Yeah. You're living with the consequences of something that was done out of probably innocence. You know, like...
2: We'll never know why you done it, but
0: you know, and, like, this is why I'm so passionate about this. And this is... I could see it myself in my community that was gaining pace even after the 198 a month ago. Like, I'm even a bit surprised today at how much we've collected so far. Now, we're going to be out for the next 40 minutes because we want to set ourselves that time we're just driving from location to location, but it's everywhere. It's in school, outside school yards, in church car parks, playgrounds, car parks. It's everywhere. And we need to really get a curb on it.
1: Yeah, because the reason I wanted you to describe what was on the canister is, you know, for people at home, maybe you haven't come across it. Maybe they don't have young lads or young ones at home and they've managed to avoid this. Although most of the country, you see kind of the evidence of this on the side of the road. But it is legitimate uses. It is used in medicine, and nitrous oxide, and it's used in catering. There's different things it's used for.
2: Yeah,
1: but if you're plastering your canister,
2: it's for whipped cream.
1: If you're plastering Grand Theft Auto style images and women in swimsuits across the side of it, that's not for whipped cream.
2: No. No, it's aimed at
0: kids. Well, it's a blatant disregard for legislation that, you know, is there to prevent antipsychotics being sold to people.
1: Yeah.
0: You know, it's antipsychoactive, whatever. But, like, it's a blatant disregard for that. Like, you know, I'm really mad today with what I'm seeing again. And I do have an AV briefing in Leinster House on the off chance that not all TDs and senators understand the scourge that this is. So I will have people in, stakeholders and specialists on the 13th of October in Leinster House to educate the politicians, because we can't always assume, as a politician myself, don't always assume they know about everything, you know.
1: But I think, Teresa, I wonder what you think. And again, this brings us back to Daniel's case, because maybe what stops people taking it so seriously is just that it's so ubiquitous. We all have cans of deodorant in our houses, so we don't.
0: Yeah.
1: It's hard for us to imagine it posing such danger, and maybe it's just because it's used in catering and things, and because it's called laughing gas. I mean, there's maybe in some people's minds, it's kind of an innocuous, that they don't really understand how harmful it can be.
0: Yeah, and that brings me back to I met with a drugs support group in Tala recently, and they said they're having people present to them with addiction to nitrous oxide who had never taken other recreational drugs and don't have a dependence on other drugs. Like, that's frightening. Like, so to me, it shows that you know, people just didn't think it would go this far, or didn't think it was serious. I also have a report of, like, in a parking bay, a guy in a branded vehicle going about his day's work sitting with a balloon in his mouth. Another guy in a Mercedes suited for work sitting with a balloon in his mouth. Like, it's not just kids either. Like, the education is required for all of society, because it seems to have been a culture, and people have said to me, in Europe at festivals it was very popular a few years ago.
1: Yeah.
0: And that's maybe where that culture kind of came over here, and people have tried it and said, oh, look, that was grand, you know, I did it over there, I was fine. But the first time you do it, you can suffocate to death.
1: Yeah. But we all, what I was getting at as well is, you know, we all kind of rationalise our choices, and it's easy then, you know, if it's down the local bakery for whipping, how dangerous could it be? And like the deodorant, I mean, if they're selling it over the counter, how dangerous could it be? But I mean, the fact is, from what you're telling me, the people going around in wheelchairs, and Dermot's here talking about Daniel's inquest tomorrow, the inquest into his death, that's how serious it can be.
0: Yeah, well, that's where it ends up. It's heartbreaking. It's really, and I have to commend that gentleman on how brave he is to speak. And that's what educates people. It's a really difficult thing, I'm sure, for you to speak about it, but there will definitely have been somebody who listened today who will make a different decision. I have no doubt about that, because what you said
2: I hope so.
0: Chilling.
2: That's all we ask.
1: Well,
0: I think it will.
1: Dermot and Teresa, if you can stay with us, there's lots of people getting in touch, but I want to stick with this issue. But 0818 715 815. We'll be back in a moment.
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1: Or you can give me a call on 0818 715 815. If you're just joining us, Dermot Maguire has been talking to us about his son Daniel. The inquest into Daniel's death is tomorrow. He died just over a year ago in September last year after inhaling deodorant in his room. And we've been talking about that danger and about aerosols in general and inhalants, and nitrous oxide has obviously come up. Do you know what? It reminds me a little bit of all the conversations we had about kind of vapes with HTC in it here a few weeks ago, where you had stuff that was obviously harmful being sold up and down the country in packaging that was clearly marketed to kids. And Senator Teresa Costello described a can of nitrous oxide in her hand before the break, plastered in images from things like Grand Theft Auto. I'm sorry, but that is not something that's been used in the catering industry or in the medical industry. That's somebody importing a product into this country, covering it in images that are attractive to kids and then selling it to kids. And these kids then inhale it and some of them are ending up in wheelchairs or worse. But Ashley O'Duvan is on the line as well. Ashley, you're welcome to the show. How often do you see these canisters out and about?
9: Hi, Kieran. Thanks for having me on. First, I'd just like to say to Dermot, sending all my love and strength over the next few weeks and months, and may Daniel rest in peace as well. It's just a heartbreaking story and just a real case of what can happen from the inhalation of these things. But maybe I live in Kildare, and you know, out in the Curra, it's like there's various like kind of spots where people hang out, but I see it every week, and I don't know who's picking them up. I've picked them up twice now. But it's constant. And even in parts where I'm in Dublin or even in other parts of Kildare, I'm seeing them everywhere. Huge canisters. And like the politician before just said, they're the size of thermal flasks, huge, and they weigh several kilos.
1: And so you're a pharmacist by profession, is that right, Ashley?
9: Yeah, I'm a pharmacist, yeah. So I'd be interested in, you know, like harm reduction with these things, but also like the real side effects inhalants can have, not only like short term, but like chronic use as well.
1: Yeah. Can you tell me a little bit then about where the high comes from, and then what the consequences of this are?
9: So basically, nitrous oxide is used in medical practice, but it's mixed with oxygen, and that's the key component here. The nitrous oxide that's being inhaled, that's used for whipping cream, etc., and how they're accessing it. It is just taking out all of the oxygen from the brain, and they're getting a short hide. It's almost like asphyxia, so like a shortage of oxygen in the brain. And this is like one of the acute issues would be, you know, people fainting would be a real side effect, particularly if they're drinking alongside maybe smoking. So that the polyjug use with these things is serious.
1: And Senator Teresa Costello mentioned people in wheelchairs as well. And I remember earlier in the year, Seamus Luby, he's a neurodiologist in Beaumont, I think, yes, talking about people coming in and they're kind of not being in control of their limbs and stuff like that. How is that happening? What's happening there?
9: So, yeah, that was a fascinating study written by Seamus Luby. And we've seen a huge uptick since COVID with this. But basically what's happening is the nitrous oxide is irreversibly damaging your B12, so much so that your blood can no longer use B12. And even if you took a supplement, it wouldn't work because it's only going to be masking it. And whilst you're still inhaling the solvent, it's going to wipe out your B12. And a real side effect in this will be damaging of the myelin sheath, which is what protects your nerves. about 85% of cases where young people present hospitals.
1: We've lost Ashley there. Ashley, are you there? Can you hear me?
9: I can hear you.
1: Sorry, we just lost you there, as you said, in 85% of cases, people presenting in hospitals.
9: They have a tingling in their extremities, in their hands and their feet, and this can result in a damaged myelin sheath around their nerves.
1: Permanent damage? We've lost Ashley again, I think. Sorry, one more try. It's permanent damage, Ashley?
9: It is permanent, and what the Professor Luby found was that some of the damage...
1: I think we've lost Ashley again, unfortunately. But listen, I think we got the point. The point is, he used the word irreversible there. Irreversible damage to how your body can absorb vitamin B12 and permanent damage to your nervous system. So, I mean, it's not kids turning up in wheelchairs and then after a while they stop taking it and they get better. That's what I take from that. Leslie Ann Donnelly is on the line as well, having got in touch with us. 087-484-8888, the WhatsApp number, or you can give me a call on 0818715815. Leslie Ann, I know, again, to go back to Dermot and to Daniel, which is why we're talking about this. You knew Daniel, is that right?
10: My husband coached him for a few years at Clonie United, so, yeah, we would have known him as family and their family as well, so... Yeah, so I felt it was important to. I think it was just important to contact to just say thank you to Dermot and to his wife Yvonne, because we all have teenagers and it could have been any of the teenagers. So it was a hard conversation. It was a big shock. So I just wanted to say thank you, because I have two teenagers myself, 13 and 15. So we had to have very serious, hard conversations with them, and that's because of Dermot.
2: That's all we've ever asked. That's all we've ever asked.
10: So just wanted to say we're thinking of you, and thanks so much for all the hard work you've put into raising awareness. Daniel isn't forgotten small football community in Dublin 15. It's a small community, and he won't be ever forgotten.
2: I know. Thank you,
1: Leslie.
10: All right. What, take care,
1: Leslie. Are you still there?
10: Yeah.
1: What kind of young fellow was he?
10: Well, for my husband, he's a good character. Like, he'd be easily remembered. They're all lads, so it's hard for him to coach whatever it is, 16 of them. So
2: he was a great coach.
10: Great fun had. They went on a trip to Hidden Valley, so I got involved there, and I knew Dad myself from being in the water and having the crack with them all. So they're just all typical teenagers, great lads, and just full of fun.
2: Great team.
10: Great. Yeah.
1: It must have been a huge shock in your house, Leslie, when you heard the news.
10: Oh, it was. Our heart just went out, because we know them. Like I said, Dublin 15, it's a big area, but it's a small community as far as football is concerned. So it really hit home for everybody.
1: How
10: his teammates, everybody that knew Danny was a great kid.
1: Yeah. How did you talk to your own teenagers about it, or how did they react?
10: I think they were all like, it could have been any teenager. I think it hit home because it was someone that they knew. I mean, they're aware of it. It's a big problem in our area in Dublin 15. So, you know, it hit them just as hard, I think, as it hit us. But obviously, it's harder for them to talk about it. So, I think through Dermot's awareness that he's just done so much for the area.
1: Yeah. Dermot said that, you know, he had actually had a conversation with Daniel about this, because they were aware of the trend, you know, that young lads were doing this, inhaling the deodorant. In his case, had you had the conversation beforehand? Were you conscious of it as well?
10: I'd seen the canisters, as the previous guy said, you know, in areas where you might see them. I'd see them around Dublin 15. I have another son that plays in Cardiff, so I would have seen them a bit around there, but... I had never, to be honest, had the conversation until that happened to Dan. Yeah. The serious conversation, it really stopped us all in our tracks, you know, and just, it was devastating. And it's a hard conversation, but it needs to be had, because as I said, it could be any kid. And they're good kids in the area, and they're footballers. And so, It's important that they know how dangerous. I don't think they realise, to be honest, the dangers, the permanent dangers that can happen. So I think that was the important part.
2: I think it's remembering as well, like, we are still dealing with children. Even if they're 14, they're still children.
1: Yeah.

0: Yeah, they don't understand. They're like, I mean, I've heard Dermot say before, Daniel didn't, like, he would never realise that was the outcome that was going to happen that night. So I think that was the important thing. They don't realise. So the more we talk to them,
1: yeah,
0: or try to and get them to talk to us,
2: that's all we can do.
0: And that's because of Dermot. That's because of Dermot.
1: But Dermot, that, I mean, that speaks to why you want there to be, you know, warnings on canisters or on bottles, and why you wanted to form part of the junior cert cycle, and why you wanted to be taught in schools, and why you want there to be legislative changes, is because they are children. And
2: yeah,
1: children will be children,
2: but it's still a child.
1: And yeah, and young lads in particular. Yeah. Let's be honest. I mean, me and you were both young lads once, Dermot, quite a while ago.
2: Yeah,
1: but
2: exactly.
1: You think you're invincible. You think nothing's going to happen to you. It's never. That'll never happen
2: no,
1: to me.
2: No. Teenagers are invincible.
1: Yeah.
2: And can I just say as well? Just you were talking about the fast gas. It affects neurological and stuff like that. With Daniel, just go back to the autopsy. When you inhale a deodorant, it's the butane and the propane in the deodorant. It's the propellant for spraying. It causes the valves in the heart to flutter. And once they flutter, you're finished. That's it. It is absolutely instant. There is no second chance. There is no coming back from it. You know, and that's just to kind of differentiate a little bit between the fast gas and aerosol.
1: They're doing different things,
2: The aerosol will attack the heart, and once it attacks the heart, that's it.
1: And that's what happened with Daniel.
2: That's what happened with Daniel. His valves fluttered, and once they flutter, they don't come back.
1: Let me go back to Senator Teresa Costello, who's still out picking up canisters of fast gas around the area. For people who weren't listening, in the 20 minutes before we spoke to you, Teresa, how many did you pick up in the 20 minutes?
3: How many have we picked up in 20 minutes, Nico? Sorry, I forget.
1: 183. And so that's how ubiquitous this is.
3: Four of the big super-sized ones.
1: Before we took a break as well, you described this, I'm going to say incredible, because it kind of was. It's an incredible scene of a lad in a van on his way to work, just sitting in a parking spot, inhaling this through a balloon, and another lad in a suit driving a Merc, sitting in the parking spot, inhaling this stuff through a balloon. So it's not just young lads actually doing it. It's plenty more besides. But
3: health warning as well. The pharmacist that was on speaking, he mentioned about the inactivating vitamin B12, and that's causing the spinal cord damage. People are going and getting vitamin B12 infusions, thinking that they're going to counteract that, and it's not working because you can't replace it. It's not working. So, you know, people are thinking that they're able to counteract the side effects of it. It's a huge education piece. Before anything else, it's a huge education piece. We're just now down at a school. There's kids walking out of the school. I won't name it, and we're picking them up. You know, so it's everywhere. But we'll keep going, and I'll let the show know how many our final number was.
1: Yeah, do. But Teresa, legislatively, so there's no one solution to any of these things. We know that, and especially in this issue, because we're kind of talking about related but different things. You know, the deodorant and the inhalants and the nitrous oxide. So, you know, there's a role for parents and for the kids themselves, and there's a role for schools, and there's a role for health authorities. But what about the criminal justice system? Again, I keep going back to that canister in your hand with, you know, a young one in a swimsuit emblazoned across it. I mean, that hasn't been imported to be used in whipped cream or in the medical industry. So someone is bringing that in to sell to young lads to inhale. And surely our criminal justice system should be able to deal with that person.
3: I know Customs and Excise had seized, I think it was 1.2 million euros worth of it that was obviously been imported in for illegal use. And the cost of destroying it was 2 million euro. So it is being seized, but there is legislation as well. I don't think it's been enforced.
1: Yeah.
3: And, you know, we need to throw everything at this. And that's my opinion. And that's certainly what I'm bringing back to, my party and any meeting I'm in. And I think it's a huge road safety issue. I can't tell you how

0: petrified I am about the road safety aspect of this, because people are driving with a balloon in their mouth. A little child couldn't cross in the road. I dread to think of what carnage will be caused if we don't nip this in the bud, especially with people driving.
1: Yeah. Well, that lad in the suit and his murk, hardly sat there all day.
0: Yeah. And like, you know, people, you know, I'm not judging anybody. If somebody wants help to get off of this, contact me. I'll put you in contact with a treatment facility. But you know what? I'm going to continue to try and educate people, because your last caller showed you the destruction it not only caused to his life, but to the whole community. And I've no doubt people at home are really, really sad and upset today listening to that story, because that's just heartbreaking.
1: It is an absolutely awful story. And Dermot, again, you're to be commended. And there's so many messages of love and support coming in for you. But what we'll do is we'll take a very quick break and we'll be back in a moment.
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4: Port Erin Gioloris na Shunta, Count the Nahonid is far sonorup Darla Kyothori, Agus Eana Valle, the Hiolirin Hiensuch na Shunta na Heren, Agus the Har Hor na Tire, is only Rod the Harigin and Gioloris na Shunta. O Heher Vora Classicica, the Premier Dounda, Kyol Hurimacha, Irunak the Heilig, Agus Kyol Tratashunta na Heren, and Onad will Fuemicht and Skohige, Komala Atmosphere, Cardul, Faltul, Tele Olish, Eg NCH.ie.
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1: 0818 715 815. Teresa, Senator Teresa Costello, who's with us, we got a question in there during the ad break for you. I have a question for Teresa. How do they go about legally disposing of this? Because the dumpster councils won't take them as they're a health and safety issue and they're not fully empty.
0: The South Dublin County Council at the moment are in the process of appointing a company to dispose of them properly, because they are actually an explosive container if handled the wrong way. So, but it's your local authority you should be contacting when you see them. And like there is a company called Viola, and they've been responsible for the destruction of the canisters. They're the ones who are doing the majority of destroying them.
1: Yeah. Well,
0: they cost a huge amount of money to destroy. I care about the kids' the lives that are ruined.
1: I know, but it just, I guess, you know what? The fact that South Dublin County Council are going to enter a contract with another company to deal with this, again, it just shows the scale of the problem. I mean, if your 183 canisters in 20 minutes didn't show it enough, the fact that one of the biggest local authorities in the state has to contract out the issue of dealing with this gives a sense of just how big a volume they're dealing with. And not just them, because Ashley was talking about running around the Curragh in County Kildare and finding this. So I suspect it's up and down the country that it's a problem. And it's people up and down the country getting in touch with us. And again, most of the messages, I should say, are messages of support for Dermot, who kicked things off today, talking about Daniel and his inquest tomorrow after he died in September of last year. And to catch people up, Dermot, you know, the Department of Health and Education got back to us, and particularly in education, they say that, you know, they're including new resources now in a part of the curriculum that's been finalised for the junior cert, and it's going to come out next week, the detail on that. And they say shortly as well, the HSE is finalising more information for parents as well, that's going to signpost them to resources. And you were talking about how welcome that is, how great that news was. Despite that, how seriously do you think this problem is taken by policymakers?
12: Well, from what I'm after hearing there, they're obviously, look, the ball is rolling. That's something, it's a start. It's getting the information out there. You know, it's getting it to the parents as public as possible. Like, how many parents want to government websites and stuff like that, you know? But yeah, no, it's great to hear that something is finally happening.
1: And when you hear like the likes of Leslie getting in touch with us, saying that they've had conversations with their kids after what happened to Daniel, how much comfort do you take in that?
12: I take so much comfort in that. At the end of the day, that's all we want. We want the conversations, because you know, at the end of the day, you know your own child. You know your own child. And we just need that one child to not do it. And like I said before, you'll never know if it would have been that child, but it could have been.
1: Yeah. So what for parents listening to this, you know, and I don't think any parent listening to this could fail to be struck by the enormity of what you're going through as a family and how awful it is. But for those listening who think, but that's not happening in our house, or it's not an issue in our area, what would you say to them?
12: Well, we never thought it would come to our door. It's not something we ever thought would happen. But, you know, it's not... It's just something we have to deal with now. It came to our door.
1: Yeah. How much... I said... comfort earlier, it's not so much comfort. How much purpose have you taken from this over the last year? Like, how important has it been, rather, you know, that you've had... I suppose I'm asking really, Dermot, as a, like almost as a coping mechanism, you know, to deal with...
12: Well, obviously I was going through the cancer treatment during the year, made things a bit difficult. I didn't do as much as I wanted to.
1: Yeah.
12: But it's good to see it's getting back out there again today as well.
1: Yeah, but I'm sure it did on some level. I won't say make things easier. That's way too kind of.
12: No, there is comfort.
1: Yeah.
12: I do say comfort.
1: Do you know what I mean? Like that I guess your life maybe felt purposeless, as it would as any parent after something like that. That you could focus on something.
12: Yeah, and well, we would have, regardless of the cancer, we would have focused on it anyway.
1: Yeah.
12: You know, we made that decision as a family. We were going to go public. People need to discuss this. Kids need to talk to each other. It's about education. It comes down to education, no matter about government policies, anything like that. Unless you're dealing directly with parents and directly with the kids, that's where the answer is. It's discussions. It's having conversations.
1: Yeah. And what? Because I asked, what's your message then to the parents listening to this? Well, what's your message to the person who is selling it? Maybe not necessarily importing it. That's probably been done at a pretty large scale by pretty nefarious people. But this young, I'm sure this lad's probably not much older than Daniel, right? And Daniel was deodorant. It's a bit different. I know that.
0: They're all gone.
12: Yeah.
1: You know, but I'm sure when it comes to other inhalants.
0: Shopping centre, car park. That's where I've seen people, you know, for his.
1: Sorry, Teresa?
13: Oh,
1: sorry, I think Teresa's having a different conversation. Is she? She still has the phone to her ear.
12: Sorry, I missed that there.
1: I was asking about, you know, when it comes to the other inhalants and the things that we've been talking

0: talking about. I'm sure it's lads not much older than Daniel who are probably the end selling it. You know what I mean? Like, what's your message to people who kind of are flogging this, telling young lads it's harmless?
1: Yeah, so from what we heard at the time, I had conversations with Daniel's friends and stuff like that, and I was saying, where are you getting this stuff from? And it's Snapchat. It came back to every answer was Snapchat. You can go online. Now, I don't have Snapchat myself. I don't know how it works. But they can go online, go onto Snapchat, and it can be delivered. Now, I don't know who's delivering it, but look, at the end of the day, it's the people that are making this and highlighting it. Like I said, the cans with the, you know, go fast or go home. You know, that's where the problem lies. Yeah. You know, but these people have no morals. They're making their money. They don't care. They don't care who they're killing.
0: So the inquest is at what time tomorrow?
1: It's at 2 o'clock tomorrow.
0: Okay, 2 o'clock. And I know you'd kind of chemo late last week, and obviously that kind of sets you back always, a dose of it.
1: Yeah.
0: And
1: I'll be there.
0: You'll be there for good. That's what I was going to ask.
1: As I said, the coroner brought the inquest forward first for me.
0: Oh, really? It wasn't meant to happen yet?
1: Yeah. They were very good. They were very good.
0: To make sure that you were going to be around for it.
1: That I could attend, yeah.
0: Oh, that's great. Well, you know what you're going to be told at that inquest. It's going to be, as you said earlier, it's going to be death by misadventure, isn't it?
1: Yeah, it's looking at, now that's not confirmed, but yeah, that's what we're expecting, yeah.
0: Yeah, despite that outcome being, well, if not predetermined, I mean, you suspect very strongly that that's what it's going to be. I don't think it'll make the day necessarily any easier. I don't know how easy or difficult it's been today, Dermot, talking about Daniel. I know we've had, like, your friends, like Leslie, people who know you, and Gussie, a good friend of yours, getting in touch to talk about your bravery and everything like that. Yeah. You're probably like most Irish fellas, you're kind of slightly embarrassed and slightly proud when somebody on the radio tells you how brave you are.
1: Yeah. No, but you know, it's great to have the opportunity to put Daniel's story out there one more time.
0: Yeah.
1: And I would suggest, just any parents, you know, if you want to look into Daniel, you know, Google Daniel McGuire or Google Dermot, you know, his story is out there in the media. There's a lot of media out there from last year as well. And, you know, have a look at it and talk to your kids.
0: Yeah, well said. Dermot, listen, I'll let you go. I suspect, well, this is probably the last time.
1: It will be. But, Ciarán, thanks for this, and thanks for the last time as well.
0: Yeah. No, listen, thank you. Thank you very, very much for speaking to us.
1: And no problem.
0: Get through tomorrow and get through whatever treatment is upcoming, and focus on that few days in Portugal, well deserved.
1: Living for it.
0: Yeah.
1: Thank
0: all right.
1: You.
0: Well, listen, it's been a pleasure, Dermot. Thank you very much.
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1: We're still getting messages in. We are still getting messages in by the bucket load. And I'm just going to read you this one from Anya because I think it summarises an awful lot of what people are saying. Dermot should be in every school in the country speaking to all ages and all youngsters so they can hear about the dangers of inhaling deodorant. And if not Dermot, the principal should let the youngsters listen to those discussions on Liveline. Thank you, Dermot, says Anya. And Anya, thank you for that message and thank you to everybody for getting in touch and thank you to Dermot again. For what it's worth, if you do want to listen back, as always, this show is on RTE Listen and all of the podcasts of all of our conversations. And I would strongly recommend listening to it. We actually got a message in as well during the show. I don't think I read it, from a teacher who said that they were going to be playing the conversation to their classroom as well. So listen, thank you to Dermot. Thank you to everybody. Thank you to the people who produced today's programme. Lisa Marie Berry was the producer. Frankie Pollard was on sound. Ina Thakur was the broadcast coordinator. Louise Duffy, she is up next. And I will talk to you on Wednesday after tomorrow's budget.
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3: Kieran, thank you very much. We'll open the show today with an artist who decided to pack in his job in a lipstick factory for Elizabeth Arden to become a full-time musician. And 30 studio albums later, safe to say that punt paid off. We'll open with him in just a few moments. But first, let's head over to the RTÉ newsroom for a 3 PM update.
4: Thanks, Louise, and good afternoon from the newsroom. Government party leaders are to meet this afternoon to sign off on the final measures of Budget 2027, a proposal to give a €100 voucher to all 16-year-olds to spend on arts, culture and music venues next year is expected to be included in tomorrow's announcement. Here's our political correspondent, Barry Lenihan.
5: The government party leaders met for several hours yesterday, where they signed off on a €10 weekly increase in the state pension and other weekly social welfare payments. Childcare costs are to be capped at €550 a month. There will also be cuts in the student fees where more than one child in a family is attending third level. The Taoiseach Tánaiste, Minister for Public Expenditure Jack Chambers and the leader of the Independence of Government Sean Canney resume their deliberations later this afternoon. Up for discussion, taxation measures and the value of a cost of disability payment. The income disregard for the carer's allowance will also be increased. A proposal to give a €100 voucher to all 16-year-olds to spend on arts, cultural and music venues next year is expected to be in tomorrow's budget after all, amid doubt in recent days. A spokesperson for Culture Minister Patrick O'Donovan saying funding had been secured for the idea with the hope to roll it out at the end of next year.
4: Daniel Kinahan is to be represented by a solicitor from Belfast, the Special Criminal Court was told today. The 49-year-old appeared before the court by video link from Portlaoise Prison. He's charged with directing the activities of a criminal organisation between October 18th, 2015 and April 6th, 2017. He was remanded in custody to appear again at the Special Criminal Court in person next Monday. It was his second court appearance since he was extradited from the United Arab Emirates in August. An appeal by the Garvahi Road residents against a ruling to allow an Orange Order parade along the route is underway, with a barrister for the residents describing it as one of the most polarising parades in the history of Northern Ireland. The residents were refused leave to seek a judicial review of the decision last weekend, sparking a week of protests which prevented the march taking place. The Spanish Prime Minister Pedro Sanchez has called a snap election for November 29th in a bid to break a parliamentary deadlock over the country's housing crisis. It follows mass protests over the eviction of an 87-year-old woman from her home in Madrid. And now the weather.
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Welcome to the show, Louise Duffy with you for 1 hour filled with glorious music. And I'd love to hear from you this Monday afternoon. 50551 for your text, 087-032-3232 on WhatsApp and louise@rte.ie. Now, just like Shania Twain worked at McDonald's, just like David Bowie worked in an advertising agent, Tom Jones was a construction worker, Elvis Costello worked for Elizabeth Arden. And he decided to make a little pivot. We are so grateful that he did. 30 albums later, still making the music. Here he is with Pump It Up. Welcome to the show.

It's from Foreign Tongues, their brand new album, The Rolling Stones. And whilst I played that, I did watch the video that goes with it because it's good. It features Alexander Skarsgård. Skarsgård, Neil, that'd be a yes, yes. A great movie, great little mini movie, these music videos. And getting back into the music videos, he's full of, he is Mr. Charm in that. So that's a nice little watch. And this is a nice little listen. Irish artist Toucan. This is We Fell for Miles.

That is Refill for Miles. And that is the wonderful, I love this man's voice, Conor Clancy. He's from Tremore. He goes by the stage name of Toucan. And at his best, you will see him with a 10-piece band. And at his best, it is very, very good. They joined us at All Together Now the year before last, and it was just wonderful. There's so much energy that they bring to the stage. Now, speaking of festivals, you might have heard the news that Glastonbury has sold out in 42 to 45 minutes. They can't put an exact time on it. Of the average ticket, including the booking fee, £408. And they sold out, let's say 42. Let's round them up or round them down, whatever it is. What is it? 200,000 tickets in 42 minutes. Now, I'm lazy. So Glastonbury always seems like a lot of work, like a lot of trucking, a lot of walking, a lot of steps. Have you been there? I would love to hear from people who have been there. What is it like, Glastonbury Festival? What are your Glasto memories? I know that it is always epic and the lineup incredible, but if you've been there, do let me know, and maybe I will not be so lazy next year. I think even the effort of trying to get in and get the tickets in 42 minutes feels like a whole lot. But if you've been there, let me know how the experience was. Now, a bit more up my street, the Three Olympia have just First Aid Kit have just announced a wonderful show, Visions of the Past, their UK and Ireland tour. They're going to be in the Three Olympia Monday the 18th of January next. Now that's a pleasant gig. First Aid Kit in the Three Olympia. You're seeing some good stuff there in intimate surroundings.

0: They are First Aid Kit, and they're coming to the Three Olympia in January. Now, I opened the show with Elvis Costello, and he has been talking about the songs that influenced his life. And they asked him, what song would he do at karaoke? And he said, karaoke? Certainly not. I do this for a living. Would you have my great-grandfather dig ditches for fun? But he did mention that he enjoys listening to other people sing Peace, Love and Understanding. So we're going to have that on the way.
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There he is. That is Georgie Fame. And actually, I was talking about the influences and the wonderful impact many artists had on Elvis Costello. And that was one of his first albums that he bought, Georgie Fame. Wonderful Georgie Fame. But I also mentioned Nick Lowe. So shall we do this? No, let's do this. This. We'll get to Christy.

It's Nick Lowe, it's the sound of breaking glass. We were talking about Glastonbury because it has sold out. The tickets have over 200,000 tickets sold out in 42 minutes. And I said, tell me what is a huge draw other than the incredible artist, because it does look like a lot of work for a lazy person like myself. A lot of walking, a lot of stages, a lot of trucking. But if you love it, you love it. Friends of mine got engaged, said one texter, at Glastonbury. They went to the festival a lot in the early days of their relationship. They even named the tables at their wedding after the Glastonbury stages. That's commitment to the festival. I like that. And, you know, the wedding party could be at the main stage, but you'd worry when you're in the outer stages, wouldn't you? That would really tell you who you are to them. But like, I like a commitment. That is a commitment. Louise, the best year was 2000 with the David Bowie Masterclass on the Pyramid Stage. Best time of my life, and I met my beautiful wife, Jacqueline, there. Lovely. So that's your thing. So let me know. A lovely message from David and his beautiful wife, Jacqueline, met at Glastonbury. Let me know if you've been there, what it's like. I'm interested. One of these fine days. She might get there. Here she is, Kirsty MacColl in these shoes.

0: There, Wet Leg, that is Chaise Long. And before that, Kirsty McCall in one texter said, oh my God, I was today years old finding out Kirsty McCall sang this song. I'm 34, I love it even more now. Sarah, now you know. And you can spend more time with Kirsty McCall, unbelievable artist. How wonderful. And in these shoes, brilliant, brilliant track. Now, we have more people meeting at Glastonbury. I think we could get a full show out of concerts where our listeners met their future partners, or the gigs that you went to with the boyfriend and the girlfriend and then you ended up marrying. Let me know. Anybody else meet their future love or their current love, perhaps? You'd love to meet your future love. But anyway, if you're not looking and you've met your current love at a gig, do let us know. I think we get a full show out of that. Maybe tomorrow, perhaps. But right now, we're talking about Glastonbury. Tom from Limerick has made me jealous, actually, because he went 6 times in the 80s when he managed to see Elvis Costello, The Cure, New Order, Psychedelic Furs, etc., etc. In that casual way you say all of those amazing people, etc. Paid at the gate about £15. Tom, you could pay at the gate. That's incredible. So anyway, let's play some artists from those days, from those lineups. The Cure headlined 3 times in the 90s. David Bowie, we heard from one texter there in the noughties, 2000. Coldplay, many times. Moby, Gorillaz, Muse, Oasis, Pulp, Florence and the Machine. I'm going to play some of them, as many of them as I can after this.
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12: Who

Moby headlined on the year of 2003 alongside REM and Radiohead. Then has mentioned The Cure at Glastonbury so many times. I'm going to squeeze in lots of short ones now. Good ones from the Glastonbury headliners. This 2-minute beauty from The Cure's Boys Don't Cry.

That's Blur. That is Song 2. A handy little number, if ever there was a handy little number, under 2 minutes before that Boys Don't Cry from The Cure, who are at Glastonbury many's a time. We have a lovely text in about Glastonbury. Maeve in Dublin, she said, I went to Glastonbury in the famously muddy year in 1998. Headliners were Blur, Pulp and Primal Scream. Primal Scream would be good as well. It rained all weekend, but it did stop for an hour when Robbie Williams made his solo debut on the Pyramid stage. I'd no interest and seen him, but everyone went as it was the first time all weekend that the rain stopped. Everybody sang Angels back to him, and it was his first time that he experienced that and got very overwhelmed. Maeve in Dublin, that's a lovely memory, isn't it? And good for Robbie. When the weather gods work with you and you have a whole field of people singing Angels back to you, that must have been really special. In 2019, Billie Eilish was there.

0: Be glad that you're alone. You said she's scared of me? I mean, I don't see what she sees, but maybe it's cause I'm wearing your cologne.
1: It's Billie Eilish, 2019. That was the same year that Kylie Minogue set a record, the largest TV audience in the history of Glastonbury. 3.9 peak viewers. I was one of them from the comfort of my couch.

0: That is Kylie Minogue. Now, tomorrow, we will have an extended coverage of the budget on RTE Radio 1. You will find me here just a little bit later than usual. We'll be on air at 3:30 tomorrow. So, a zippy little show. We will pack them in. I'm talking about those two-minute tracks. Let's see if we can do 12 tracks in 30 minutes. Neil is sweating out there. But let's try our best. We'll be back here at 3:30 tomorrow. And remember, you can catch me anytime on RTE Listen. Have a wonderful afternoon and stand by for Drive Time.
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7: Hello and welcome. It's Claire Brock
8: and Katie Hannan here on today's Drive Time. Coming up,
7: one more sleep. What's in tomorrow's budget for you? We'll hear from Barry Lenehan and Minister of State Robert Troy.
8: Teachers threaten to escalate work to rule protest. What will it mean for pupils and parents?
7: Ticket to Ride. 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
7: Russian plague scare. Did a researcher die after a test tube was smashed?
8: Is Graham Norton right? Are we witnessing the last days of the TV chat show?
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8: You can WhatsApp us on 0870 32 32 32 with those questions, or indeed on any other item in the show. Text us on 51551 or drop us an email to drivetime@rte.ie. Now, a proposal to give a voucher to young people to spend on arts, cultural and music venues next year is now expected to be included in tomorrow's budget after some confusion on the matter in recent days. For more on this and other budget battles, I'm joined now from our Iraq the studio by our political correspondent, Barry Lenehan. Good afternoon, Barry.
9: Hiya, Katie.
8: This is one of those on-again, off-again measures and reportedly the subject of a big dust-up between Jack Chambers and the Minister for Arts, Media and Culture, Patrick O'Donovan.
9: Yeah, and still lots of debate over this one. It had been initially mooted as a €100 voucher for 16-year-olds to attend music, arts and cultural venues. Now, a spokesperson for Minister O'Donovan saying this afternoon that the money to progress the culture card has been secured by the Minister, so the department will now be able to continue its work in this area, and that it hopes to, all going well, anticipating to roll it out by the end of next year. So funding apparently secured, even though others in government and officials in government have suggested that the idea was dead in the water. Now, the Taoiseach Simon Harris was asked about this culture card entering government buildings a short time ago. He's currently meeting the Taoiseach Micheál Martin, the Minister for Public Expenditure Jack Chambers, and the leader of the Independence of Government, Minister of State Sean Canny. He said the idea was far from dead just yet, but there does seem to be a bit of a kerfuffle over this one. And often at this stage of the budgetary process, Katie, it's worth noting that the big ticket things, they've all been long agreed by now. It's the smaller things, the couple of extra million here or there, that often cause a great deal of angst at the 11th hour, both between ministers and indeed between officials.
8: Yeah, one of the other issues that we're hearing that there has been angst around is that kite that was flown that there may be something for first-time buyers on stamp duty in this budget. I know Fianna Fáil were saying this was a big one for them. Is it likely to survive these budget discussions?
9: Well, the Finance Minister, Simon Harris, has been a vocal critic of this proposal on several occasions. He has voiced his opposition to the move, and indeed he was asked on several occasions, not far from here, government buildings a short time ago, about this idea. He said his position on it had not changed, but it is being briefed by some that this is a proposal that is still on the table to abolish stamp duty for first-time buyers. Now, speaking to one insider there a short time ago, they suggested that at the discussions that are ongoing between the government leaders this afternoon and this evening, that they will look at what could potentially be done to first-time buyers. So will we see that stamp duty abolition? Will we see a change to the

Help to Buy scheme for first-time buyers. Perhaps, maybe unlikely, but not completely written off by some, at least, anyway. Now, we do know that the government party leaders are looking to increase the income disregard for the carers' allowance. This is one minister

0: additional annually into an average worker's pocket. So the minutiae of that and how it might work, that's one of the things that's been trashed out. Now, again, the opposition watching and reading all these different kites and leaks and everything that we've seen over the past few hours, they have expressed a dissatisfaction of what is proposed. The Labour Party's finance spokesperson, Jen Nash, saying the budget not going far enough for workers, was also critical of the mooted €10 increase in the state pension, whilst Sinn Féin's Mairead Farrell saying more must be done to help people with the energy crisis.
1: And finally, Barry, a lot more details coming out now about what we can expect around childcare. And it does look to be one of those big ticket items. Hearing that fees could be capped at €550 a month, is that what's being said around Leinster House today?
0: That's the suggestion. So you could see maybe an annual reduction of €1,000 in childcare costs for families. Now, we do know that the coalition is trying to get back to a target it set out in the programme for government to reduce childcare costs to €200, €250 a month. €550, still some road to travel, one would say, to €200. And we've heard it as well, some childcare providers as well, maybe expressing reservations about what this might mean for the sector overall. But it is a big ticket item, a big one for the Minister for Children, Norma Foley, who has been hammering it out with senior ministers on this over the last day or two. Also student fees as well. It looks like there will be some respite for families who have two people in the same household attending a third level, with subsidies and various cuts. They might see an overall reduction of up to €1,500, although one source saying, again, don't rule out a universal cut across the board still at this late stage, although one would have to say that still seems a long shot.
1: Okay, Barry, many thanks for that. We look forward to hearing all about it from you tomorrow. But we leave Barry there for now. I want to bring in Ken O'Flynn now, Independent TD, TD for Independent Ireland, I should say, from Cork and North Central. Ken, a lot of measures there around for parents, for children, and for this culture card for teens. What do you think about that first?
2: Well, I suppose just to mention on the culture card, myself and my own background, I've been involved in theatre since I was 14. I was trained at the London School of Music and worked in theatre both in Ireland and the UK in performance. So let me be clear from the start. I'm not against young people being involved in the arts, but I am against wasting opportunities. And I think there's times where we have to realise what is a priority and what should be a priority. I think the priority needs to be those families that are under real pressure with fuel prices, with the high prices in our supermarkets and our local stores, and the amount of people that are having to cut back. Currently, we have students across the entire country being taught in substandard accommodation. You know, we now know that $1.3 billion has been spent in the last 5 years on modular buildings for schools. In Cork alone, my own constituency, $3.7 million has been spent on prefabs for 54 schools in a single year. So handing out vouchers to the cinema may not be the best idea, I think, at the moment. And look, I think if it was targeted, I think I'd be fully supportive of this. But I don't think we should be handing over public money to fund the multiplex or Hollywood. I think they're doing just fine on their own, being honest with you, without the taxpayer coming to help them. I do think if we were looking at it seriously culturally, I think Irish theatre venues and artists need young audiences coming through their doors. And I think linking it to the syllabus in schools, that'd be whether you're going to see Romeo and Juliet or Othello, or you're going off to see The Plough and the Stars, I think that could be far better targeted, in particular in rural areas where buses would have to be linked as well, you know.
1: Okay.
2: So I don't think it's been thought through well enough, that's being honest with you, Katie.
1: Okay, well, I suppose we don't know how thought through or otherwise it is. We don't even know if it's there for sure yet. We'll have to wait and see the detail and the fine detail on that in the budget tomorrow. We are hearing again, and as I was talking to Barry there, a lot more detail coming out about what we are likely to see on childcare. Do you think that's going to go far enough, Ken?
2: Well, look, I welcome the childcare, what's being said about childcare at the moment and decreasing people's costs. I don't think we're going far enough. I think we have to be realistic and give parents a real option of parents that may want to stay at home, and that there may be something such as the Northern European model. I think Finland, Sweden and Norway do it, where there's a situation where you can stay at home and you're subsidised by the state.

0: stay at home if you choose to, whichever parent wants to stay at home. We also have to realise that children are the most precious resource of the state. That's our future. I have a niece and two nephews, and you'd give the world to the two of them if you could. But I think we have to be mindful of the fact that people train very heavily to go into childcare. It's the most important thing that you can do, but they're not being paid very well. And I think we need to go a little step further in assisting people when it comes to childcare. And that includes the grandparents that are taking a huge burden off a lot of people across the state, making a payment to them or making payments available, similar to what they do in Northern Europe.
1: Okay, we'll leave it there.
0: It's a step in the right direction, I would say that, Katie, in fairness.
1: Okay, bit of positivity at the end there, Ken O'Flynn.
0: Always with me, Katie, always with me. You should know me at this stage.
1: Okay, well, sure, we'll see. We'll have to see where it all lands tomorrow, and we'll be returning to the budget later on in the show. But for now, Ken O'Flynn, Independent TD for Cork North Central. Many thanks for joining us on Drive Time.
2: Now, last night's match between Ireland and Israel ended in a 1-1 draw, and it brought to an end a difficult and fractious 2 weeks for the FAI, players, coaching staff and supporters, as politics and sport collided very publicly. Asked by RTÉ's Tony O'Donoghue after the match if he thought that these two countries should be playing each other in the future, the Irish manager, Heimir Hallgrímsson, was unequivocal in his view.
3: No, shouldn't. That's not ours to decide. That's UEFA that decides that. There's obviously a big support for Palestine in Ireland. There's not many countries that support Palestine as much as Ireland does. I wouldn't wish any national team to go through what we have gone through these 2 weeks. So maybe UEFA just needs to step in and do something.
2: Well, we're joined now by Stuart Gilhooley, solicitor for the Professional Footballers Association of Ireland. Welcome to the programme, Stuart. Would you be supporting that call from the Irish manager, Heimir Hallgrímsson, that the UEFA needs to step in, needs to do something to ensure that Ireland and Israel don't meet again?
4: Yeah, very much so. I mean, the first thing the UEFA could and should do is to remove them altogether from competition. So if Israel were not in competition, nobody would be playing them. And that would be the ideal scenario. Mm. And that's what we asked for by way of motion to the FAI General Assembly last November, which the FAI have said they have asked the UEFA to do. So, but let's assume that they're not going to do that. And it's certainly not showing any appetite to do that at the present time. So if they are not going to remove them altogether, they certainly should remove us from the possibility of playing them, because it's quite clear that what's gone on over the last 2 weeks simply cannot be allowed to happen again. And the anger and annoyance and distress that was caused to people over the last few weeks, and even before that, in the lead up to it, it's just something that, as Heimir said, nobody should have to go through.
2: Mm. I'm wondering, with that, is there an element of a quick fix to this? Yes, if there was an arrangement made that we are separated in draws, that the wider issue of Israel partaking in competition is not being addressed.
4: Well, there is a danger of that happening, but I'll tell you what would happen is if we didn't have to play them, I wonder what other people would then say. They didn't want to play them either, because we all saw what happened. We saw some of the behaviour that went on, which wasn't acceptable, and there was just a general bad feeling, I think, between Israel and Ireland the whole way through, which, I mean, I think was caused by the stuff that led up to it in any event, but also I think that other countries, while not feeling quite as strongly as us about it, certainly do feel strongly. So I would have thought that certainly if it did happen, that you might have others asking to do the same.
2: So you see this kind of as a side door, but a way of maybe spreading a movement within soccer bodies that other teams would equally choose not to play with Israel.
4: What we had felt the whole way through, Claire, was that if we had boycotted the games, that other countries would follow. And I still believe that if that had happened, that that would have occurred. However, it didn't happen, and we played the games. But there was an effect from it, which was we saw just how acrimonious these things can be. And I do think certainly UEFA do need to sit back and have a look at the whole question of whether Israel are in the competition, whether it's right that they are. We think this is totally wrong. If other countries were stronger now, before the next competition is drawn, maybe there will be a different reaction to it. Maybe they actually will remove them. But certainly, at the very least, we have to ensure that we don't have this situation again.
2: What other countries does UEFA ban matches between, and what are the criteria that they look at in making that decision, Stuart?
4: Yeah, what's interesting is, so David Carell said just before these matches started that he'd been in contact with them about, future competition.

0: questions as to whether Ireland would you know would be drawn apart from in the future, and they'd said that no, we're not going to do that. He said to them that they that because we're not in direct conflict with Israel. So the implication at that point was only countries in direct conflict with each other would in fact be what didn't get drawn together. So countries such as say Kosovo and Serbia, Ukraine and Belarus, Armenia and Azerbaijan, and to some degree I think Spain and Gibraltar, they're not drawn together. They have a diplomatic conflict. So they are not drawn together. But UEFA then anyway came out a day later and said no, that's actually not quite accurate. We don't just ban or say the countries that are in direct conflict with each other can't play each other. There are other circumstances in which this won't arise. And the phrase they used was where there is a structural where there's a structural risk to security. Mm-hmm. Now, exactly what that means is anyone's guess, but that's the phrase they've used. That's the criteria that they're using for deciding whether matches should take place between two countries. I would have thought that in our case, there are structural risks to security. I would have thought that the reason that we moved the home game out of Ireland to Serbia was because we were concerned about security. We were concerned about the effect of having an Israel team here and the result of all of that. So I think that certainly that on that criterion that they have identified themselves is a very good reason why we should not be playing them.
1: I want to ask you though, Stuart, when we heard from the FAI president, Paul Cook, on public record saying the FAI had succeeded in the handling of this issue, do you agree with that? Do you
0: no.
1: Do your players that you represent agree with that assertion by Paul Cook that they handled it okay?
0: Well, yes. Well, sorry to be clear, I don't represent the international team, but we do represent the players and the domestic League of Ireland players. And certainly, the view in the PFA is that it has not been handled well. It was a poorly handled couple of weeks, particularly what occurred around the players' vote in the week before the first Israel game. But even in the lead up to it, there wasn't enough done to speak to the players about how comfortable they were with the match. We know that Gavin Bazunu wasn't spoken to at any stage, and of course, Gavin was the one who decided he didn't want to play in the end. And we also believe that there's as many as 7 or 8 players were uncomfortable with the match going ahead last Saturday week. So it wasn't handled well. There's a lot of reflection for the FAI to do on it. They have to have a long, hard look at themselves and ask themselves to do everything right. I say when Paul sits back and
1: looks at it again,
0: they've
1: been on record as saying they think they did everything right. I mean, what do you think is going to happen now? And what would the players expect to see happen?
0: Well, I would expect to see that there'd be a full review of it. I would hope there would be. I'm hoping that when Paul reflects on his after-match comments last Sunday week, which were immediately after the game, that he would maybe sit back with David Carell and have a look at how things went. They said there will be a review of how it went. They said there always is. I hope there's self-reflection about it. I would like to think that in the future, if such a situation arose, and hopefully we won't end up against Israel again, but if such a situation arose, there would be proper consultation with players, and the players would have an opportunity to have representation themselves in circumstances where they were really left on their own to try and deal with a really messy situation.
1: And just briefly, should the FAI continue to push on, or push in a way on UEFA to take control of this situation and to remove Israel from competition if they are breaching UEFA's own rules and own statute, for example, having football teams on occupied land and all those other issues that, you know, UEFA would claim, you know, they have their own rules and many would say, well, they're being flouted by Israel currently.
0: Yeah, well, that's the point, isn't it? I mean, that's why we originally said to the General Assembly last November, please remove them from competition because they are very clearly in breach of those statutes. And that point needs to be made very loud and clear again to UEFA. They don't seem to be listening, though, and I don't think they've any showing any real interest in doing so. But the more we shout, hopefully at some point this will get through.
1: All right. Stuart Gilhooly, solicitor for the Professional Footballers Association of Ireland. Thank you.
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8: Welcome back. It's Claire Brock and Katie Hannan with you. And just to bring you some reaction there to the budget kites and what we're hearing ahead of Budget Day tomorrow. On the issue of the culture card, someone has got in touch to say, what a load of rubbish this culture card. How about an oil card for people to fill their tanks for winter instead?
9: And a listener in West Limerick has got in touch though and said that they are a member of an amateur drama group, wondering if this voucher can be used at amateur drama group productions in rural halls. It would be great if so, says that listener.
8: And on the issue of childcare, Scandinavian schemes for childminding and schools require Scandinavian taxes. Please ask all TDs if they're willing to support such a thing. Keep your texts coming in.
9: That's 0870 32 32 32. Now take a listen to this.

0: Yes, Florence and the Machine with the Dog Days are over there. We're playing that because a group representing rail commuters wants dog owners to pay up to half an adult fare if they bring a large animal on public transport. Rail Users Ireland says the charge would reflect the space the animal takes up from fare-paying passengers. The charge is one of a number of requests Rail Users Ireland has made to the National Transport Authority as it drafts the bylaws for letting animals onto public transport. Well, for more on this, we're joined now by a spokesperson for Rail Users Ireland, Mark Gleeson, and by dog behaviour expert Susie Walsh. Mark, I might bring you in first just to explain why you say pet owners should be charged a fare to bring their pet on public transport.
1: Good evening. So we made a submission to the NTA. That was one item of 11. And it's actually the norm across Europe. It's a norm across continental Europe that a large animal would pay a fare. It can be anything from €3 in Belgium up to a full fare of an adult fare in Germany. The trains in Ireland are incredibly busy, consistently full every day of the week. Space is at a premium, and we really need to ensure that we reserve that space for the fare-paying passenger who is going somewhere, potentially going to work, going to hospital, going to college, whatever. Space is important. I think very spaces.
0: I'm just looking at the current state of play as it stands. As we say, these new bylaws are being drafted by the NTA in relation to taking pets and animals on public transport. But as it stands on trains, small dogs can be carried free of charge provided they travel on the owner's lap. The dog must be kept on a lead at all times unless contained in a basket or appropriate con-

0: container. Obviously, dogs on the restricted breeds list must be muzzled. And then there's other there's other rules around cats and obviously assistants or guide dogs as well. So what would change? I mean, as it stands, it's kind of a loose arrangement. Is that right, Mark?
1: Yeah, that's a fair way of describing it. And ultimately, while you describe what the current status is, that's not codified in any of the bylaws or conditions of travel. And that's really a problem just to ensure for all passengers, animals travel safely and securely. Small animals in particular really should be carried in a box or an appropriate carrier. The recommendations the National Transport Authority are pushing forward will not have that requirement, which raises some concerns as to questions of hygiene, questions of safety, and questions of animal welfare as well. So the trains can get extremely busy. We're leaving people behind in Cork and Galway in the mornings now on some morning trains. We really don't want to bring an animal into that. So that was one thing we also asked for, was a restriction that we shouldn't be having animals, apart from service animals, on public transport during peak hours on the grounds of safety.
0: Okay, let me bring in Susie Walsh then, dog behaviourist Susie Walsh. Susie, from your perspective, is it a good idea to bring dogs or other pets onto public transport?
2: From my perspective, no, I don't think we're catered for that at the moment. And I live in Dublin, and it's really busy in the public transport anyway. I do understand that for people who don't have access to their own car or to be able to get to a vet clinic or anything like that with their pet, that kind of transport is important. However, I would also suggest, why are you bringing a pet that's unwell on public transport? So a lot of dogs would need to be exposed from a very young age to public transport, going on a bus, especially like double-decker buses like we have in Dublin, you know, going over ramps, stopping and starting. It can be quite overwhelming for any animal. You know, obviously, if they're contained in a carrier, that's fine. But if they're loose and just on a lead, that would raise some concerns, you know. But from a welfare point of view, from an animal, you know, you do have to expose an animal quite young to that, or quite introduce it quite slowly so that they can be comfortable in those kind of spaces. Even going with if it's crowded.
0: I was just going to say that's in a quiet bus or a quiet train.
2: Yeah.
0: But at peak times, like Mark was saying there, when you can hardly squeeze the human passengers onto buses or trains, is it ever a good idea to have a pet in that mix?
2: Not if you're going recreationally, not if you're just going on a journey to bring your pet from A to B for no important reason. Absolutely not. I don't think it's a suitable environment for an animal at all.
0: But even if you need to bring them with you for, you know, if you have to take them, say if you're going to work but you have to drop your dog somewhere on the way, is there any circumstances in which a dog would be able to tolerate that kind of environment?
2: Oh yeah, absolutely. You can absolutely train any dog. Sure, service dogs go, whether they enjoy it or not is a different thing, but you can absolutely train a dog to be perfectly okay on public transport. My own dogs included, I've taken the train before and my own dogs are perfectly fine, but you can't just willy-nilly go on a train or a bus with your pet and expect them to be okay. You need to be aware of their individual signs. You need to be aware of how they're going to travel in that kind of environment and how they're going to deal with noises and sounds and people potentially in close proximity, or other dogs or other animals in close proximity in that kind of stressful environment.
0: Yes, I suppose we're talking about how does the dog feel, but how would the humans around the dog feel as well? Because if they, you know, can dogs become aggressive if they get frightened in those kind of environments?
2: Absolutely, absolutely. So a dog, you know, the reason for aggression is basically, in a nutshell, fear of frustration or pain. So any of those kind of things, and, you know, all it takes is somebody accidentally standing on a tail or moving a dog, shoving up a dog where they don't want to be, or, you know, even a lot of dogs don't love people or people touching them or people near them or that kind of thing, let alone for the human side of things. So yeah, it does bring into a lot of safety concerns and questions.
0: Can I bring Mark Leeson back in then? Mark, are you by putting forward this idea that dogs should need you need to pay a fare if you want to bring your dog or cat or indeed whatever other animal you want to bring with you, are you trying to discourage people from bringing their pets with them? Is that really what this is about?
1: I think, you know, small animals will always be free, and that's consistent across Europe. It's a question of really of not discouraging people from bringing animals, but just trying to reflect the limited availability of space that we have. And we're not blessed with the capacity and frequency of public transport that you'd find on the continent, like in Germany or Switzerland or anywhere else. You know, it is, you know, possibly it can be viewed as a control mechanism to reduce demand, but we do need, you know, we are moving from a situation where you could not have pets at all really in public transport, and we've gone from that to

0: it's actually a, there's no restrictions at all environment. So we do need to find out what the middle ground is, which is appropriate, which works for everybody. And maybe we do need to look at maybe a 3 or 6 month trial period to get feedback to see if this is actually a workable, safe solution for everyone.
1: And going back to the actual level of fare, I mean, as you say, it varies a lot across Europe. What are you suggesting would be appropriate for here?
0: Well, the fares are set by the National Transport Authority. So I'd imagine if we were to go that rate, some kind of flat fare would apply in cities, in the cities and larger urban areas. And then we may be looking at a 25% fare elsewhere. You know, this is, again, this is all very theoretical. It was all put forward as part of a consultative process. It was the largest consultative process the National Transport Authority has ever undertaken. 2,500 responses just in this one topic. When we really should be talking about the fact that the public transport system is in itself needing attention.
1: Finally, Susie, would you object to the idea of a fare for a dog or a cat on a bus?
2: I don't particularly have an issue with a fare, but you know, if everyone's going, I suppose you could argue that they take up the same space as a suitcase. But listen, I don't know how many people are going to actually use the service. People have been using the train services with their pets for many, many years. I don't know if that's going to increase with them being able to use the bus system or not. So I suppose like that, a trial system would be good. I personally don't have an objection to a fare.
1: Okay, we'll leave it there for now. I would like to hear what our listeners think about this. Would you be comfortable travelling on public transport with other people's pets? Let us know what you think. 0870 32 32 32 51551 for your text. But for now, many thanks to Mark Gleeson from Rail Users Ireland and to dog behaviourist Susie Walsh. Now, still to come between now and 6 o'clock, what is the plague that saw a Russian laboratory locked down? We'll get the details. How are schools being affected by the Work to Rule action that kicked off today? We'll hear more about that. And get your togs out. Is your bed winter ready? Frances Brennan will have all the advice you need.
3: But first, from culture cards to childcare costs, income tax changes and further help on fuel bills. Well, this time tomorrow, we'll know exactly how Budget 2027 aims to address rising energy costs and the cost of living issues that are affecting all of us. Ahead of that, Drive Time's John Cook has been meeting families to hear how they're making ends meet. So tell us more, John.
4: Well, Claire, there are 136 family resource centres across Ireland that offer community-based supports to people of all ages and backgrounds. And the latest one I've had the privilege to visit is the Father McGrath Family Resource Centre, operating for over 30 years in Kilkenny in an area known as the Butts. That's a term that dates back to archery and medieval times in the city, I'm told. But the Butts is known as one of its oldest working-class housing estates in Kilkenny City. 38-year-old Katrina Cantwell grew up here, but now lives in Castlecomer with her family. She works as an early years educator in the Learning Tree, which is part of creche facilities in the Father McGrath Centre, and told me first how she loves working in childcare.
5: A lot of people think childcare is just minding children. There's more towards education, helping them build friendships, nutritious meals, learning routines that help prepare the children for school.
6: A lot of people think, you say, that's because you've done a lot of study, you've got a lot of qualifications here, and you don't feel you're getting paid for them.
5: No, I've spent a lot of years. I have my level 5, my level 6, level 7, level 8 in early years education, level 6 and 7 in autism studies, and barely making above minimum wage.
6: Your husband is working as a truck mechanic, you're raising 3 children, and I know you're coping with additional needs yourselves in the family as well. How's life?
5: It's hard. You're barely making it to the last door at the end of the week, between the rising cost of food shopping, bills, trying to help children with their additional needs, clothing. It's just hard to get by in creche fees on top of it.
6: You're driving about a half an hour into work, or your husband is as well. You're finding the cost of fuel in the car and at home an issue.
5: Yeah, it's huge. You're trying to heat the house, driving to work, the fuel's going up. Everything seems to just be getting higher.
6: How are you heating the home?
5: We use an oil, and we are using prepay because we can't afford to buy it outright in front.
6: So you have a prepay system for the oil tank as well, weekly or as you use it? Or
5: yeah, we pay weekly, we get charged as we use it because we couldn't afford to buy it in advance.
6: Does the week's allowance get cut off at a certain point where you might have a cold night or two then, or do you find yourself trying to cut back or hold back? I know we're only getting into the colder nights, but how will it work in the winter?
5: Oh, you're definitely cutting back. We have a timer where we might allow a little time in the morning to heat up, a little time in the evening, and if we get cold, and even might put it on a little bit, but you know, you're definitely not having it on, you're not there, and making sure you're using it wisely.
6: This isn't what you expected, you said to me, Katrina, with both of you working and trying to raise your family. Do you think it's got more difficult this last year?
5: Yeah, it's got very difficult, and it's very disappointing. Like, both of us were always told, growing up, go to college, get an education, get a good job, and you'll live happy. And that dream feels like it's getting further and further away.
4: And I think that's a feeling that many can relate to. I should point out, though, Katrina spoke to me at length about the need for more childcare places and supports for children with additional needs in the budget before she ever asked about her own wages and cost of living support. So I was really impressed by her. Also joining our chat over tea was 34-year-old Jennifer Hughes, originally from Mullingar, she told me, but living in Kilkenny for many years. She's a single mum with a 5-year-old daughter and found back-to-school payments and the free school lunches don't go far enough in helping with the bills recently. She feels lucky they have got support from social housing, but the bills at home have gone sky high, she said.
7: Every month it's a toss-up between paying one bill or another. Mm-hmm. Groceries is very, very high. It's mm-hmm. outrageous, no matter where you shop.
6: Tell me about that in the supermarket. I mean, you're looking for you and your daughter. Are the things you don't buy now or things that you've really, that stand out? What's got expensive?
7: The meat in all of the supermarkets has gone up in price and has gone down in quality. It's more expensive to shop in the butchers, but you get better value for your money, essentially, because it goes a lot further. But a lot of people aren't in that position to do that, and that's why I suppose a lot of people are turning to easier meals that are processed and just that bit cheaper.
6: I'm struck by you, Jennifer, in telling me that you worked 3 jobs, youth work, childcare. You're very qualified. You're studying to be a counsellor right now. You feel you want to work, but you can't.
7: Absolutely. As it stands now, being a single parent and my only source of income being a social welfare payment, if I were now to go back to work full time, it would actually cost me more than what it would to be at home with my daughter, with what would be taken from my wages and taxes and the cost of childcare for someone to mind my child, for me to go to work, I'd actually end up worse off.
6: You get the one parent family payment. Can I ask how much that is?
7: Yes, so that's €312 per week. Mm-hmm. It does vary based on different households, depending on how many children there are.
6: You'd be allowed to work a certain amount with that, would you?
7: Yes, you can work up to a certain amount of hours and then there's a cut-off. I have a medical card, and having a daughter who's asthmatic and who suffers from seizures, mm-hmm. we do need to see the doctor quite frequently. If I were to have that taken from me, mm-hmm. I would be in a very, very difficult position.
6: And government brought in the free GP card for children up to certain ages, but you fear obviously you could end up in hospital or different things like that. You'd be very afraid to lose the medical card.
7: Absolutely, because with the medication that's needed, even on a full-time wage, there's no way I'd be able to afford the cost. There are people out there who are genuinely open and willing to work and can't, because it's going to leave them in a more difficult situation, especially single parents.
6: So maybe a higher threshold to allow you to work some more hours, is that it?
7: Absolutely, 100%.
3: Well, two very different situations for parents, Jennifer and Katrina there, John, but some of the same hopes for the budget.
4: Yeah, they agree they're looking for lower childcare costs. They both want help with rising energy bills. And specifically, they both pointed to increased child benefit as a budget measure that would make a difference in their lives. It's the priority issue identified by the Director of Services at the Family Resource Centre in the Butts area of Kilkenny too, where as well as childcare and parenting programmes, they offer literacy and employment supports and run a busy neighbourhood centre for many community groups. In an area that Stephen Murphy told me, many people still struggle.
8: When you look behind us, we see the amount of new housing that's being built. All, you know, these houses are in the €500,000 range, right? Mm-hmm. But I would have to say local people and local families are not experiencing that economic bump mm-hmm. that the rest of the country seems to be having. And in particular, in the last year or two, it is very noticeable the help that people are looking for with either energy or fuel costs, and food inflation has been a very big issue and factor. Yeah.
6: What can you do to help that? What practical supports are there?
8: I would say to you, there's a budget coming up, and the one thing I would look for in the budget, children's allowance is something that we give out here to everyone. Millionaires get children's allowance. There's a proposal in front of the government for a second tier of children's allowance that would be directed towards lone parent or low income families with children in this country. I think the government has an unequaled opportunity since we formed a republic in 1949 to lift tens of thousands of children out of poverty by enacting that second tier of children's allowance payments.
4: And what about those kind of payments for pensioners or people with their fuel costs as well, the fuel allowance? Because everyone's saying that it needs to be more targeted to those most vulnerable right now.
8: Absolutely. It absolutely must be. I mean, and particularly pensioners living on

0: their own. The bills that they've been facing over the last 2 years, we see it. Economically, we're being told inflation is eating into fuel costs, food costs, etc. So we're feeling it right across the board.
1: And that was Stephen Murphy, Director of Services at the Father McGrath Family Resource Centre. But are we expecting more targeted budget measures towards children, John, or the elderly who are most in need, as Stephen mentioned there?
2: Well, a €10 increase on social welfare rates is expected, Claire, and fuel allowance, which is seen as a more targeted measure, is expected to rise with either a lump sum payment or a €5 a week extra payment. But child benefit rates are thought to be remaining unchanged this time round, and a second tier of child benefit for those most in need, as Stephen mentioned. It's often been discussed in government. It's thought to be still under examination, but won't be ready in time for this budget. Now, the other measure I discussed with those I met at the Family Resource Centre in Kilkenny were income tax threshold changes to support working families, including 39-year-old mother of two, Irene King. She was due back off maternity leave in recent months, but has had to take illness benefit due to a rare nerve condition, she told me. But after 20 years of work for her in administration and her husband in agriculture and construction, she's worried and tired, she says, of what she sees as a perception that two-income families don't need help in the budget too.
3: Oh yeah, they think, oh sure, you have two people coming in, you have two wages, sure you're rich. Mm-hmm. And it's not. You have the mortgage, we say we have a small baby, so constant piles of washing. Yeah. Washing machine is going, your dryer's going. We would have a gas heating, and we live in an older house, so like the insulation wouldn't be as great. I was looking, and the prices of trying to upgrade to a more energy efficient home, mm-hmm. it's absolutely colossal.
2: Government will say there's a lot of grants they're offering already and bringing in more grants for your insulation, your boiler, your heat pump, things like that.
3: I've had a look at them. You try pay out 40 grand to get maybe 8,000 or 10,000 back, but you have to have that money first to pay it out. Okay, can I have a loan, Mr. Bankman? Do you know, I'll give you back 8,000 of it when the government give it back. Sure, they can't afford that.
2: And Irene, the weekly shop.
3: Oh, don't even talk to me about the weekly shop. If things stay rising the way they're rising, and then, like, what's the childcare going to cost when we go back to work, which is another factor that you have to think. If I managed to get a space. Mm-hmm. Like, she's down on about 6 or 7 creches. She was about 2 or 3 weeks old, and I was ringing around putting her name down. One of the creches laughed at me and said, I'm not even taking her name. Our list is that long.
2: We were talking about the budget coverage, Irene, and you said you don't watch it too much.
3: Nope, it's too depressing because it's always the same thing. They're going to tax the fags, they're going to tax the petrol.
2: Well, at this time now, they're saying they're going to extend the tax cuts on fuel. It won't bring it down to the level you want, but it's hoped that it might keep some control on those rising prices at the pumps. The government so far has said budget 2027, though, for workers like yourselves, for your house with the two incomes coming in, it'll deliver hundreds of euros by them widening the tax bands and increasing your tax credits. Hundreds of euro more in your pocket. Is hundreds enough?
3: If we got hundreds, I'd be absolutely delighted. If I benefited by €50. Look at the price of petrol. I don't know how people afford to commute a long distance for work at all. There's no point in saying we're going to give you this, this and this. They're giving it with one hand and they're taking it with the other.
1: Irene King there in Kilkenny, saying it as she sees it and ending John Cook's report.
4: Now, I can tell you, you are all very exercised about the issue of dogs travelling on public transport. Huge response on our texts and WhatsApps, 0870 32 32 32. Like this one, can no one see that this will be a disaster? Crowded public transport at all times, nervous animals, hares and worse on the seats. Aged 80, I am terrified. Another listener says, this is crazy. I'm afraid of dogs and the idea of having to travel beside one or any animal makes me sick. There should be a separate carriage on a train for them, but they should not be allowed on buses ever, ever, all in caps to indicate how strongly that listener feels about that. Some people in support as well. Will my dog be able to travel free with my old age pensioner travel pass and be my free companion? I certainly hope so. That's from Pat in Dublin. Yes.
1: Yeah, lots of you texting in, and keep those texts coming in. You know, I'd be very happy with buses and trains allowing pets on transport in Ireland if I have to pay a fare I would. I'd have no issues. That's what one person has to say on the matter.
4: Yes, as I say, keep them coming and we will get to as many of them as we can. Now, both the White House and the European Commission have said they are closely monitoring a suspected case of pneumonic plague in Russia. It follows the death of a 28-year-old lab worker at Irkutsk Anti-Plague Institute of Siberia.

0: Russia's public health watchdog has said the employee was diagnosed with pneumonia of unknown etiology, but around 200 people have now been reportedly placed under observation over suspected exposure. Joining us on the line now is Eoin de Barra, Senior Lecturer in International Medicine and Tropical Medicine at the RCSI. Good afternoon, Eoin.
1: Good afternoon, Katie.
0: I think many of our listeners will hear the word plague and they will think of the Black Death. Explain to me exactly what we mean when we talk about plagues in your world.
1: Well, when we talk about plague, nowadays we're talking about a specific bacteria, Yersinia pestis, and it's transmitted from animals to animals and occasionally to humans. And it can be transmitted by fleas to humans. And that's when it causes a thing called bubonic plague, where there's swellings in lymph nodes on people. And a lot of people think this is what caused the Black Death in the 14th century across Europe. There would be some dissenters from that, but most people think it was the cause of that large plague across Europe in the 14th century.
0: And then when we talk about pneumonic plagues, which is seems to be what we're talking about here.
1: Yeah, so that's another form of the disease where rather than the bacteria being punctured into you by the bite of an infected flea, you inhale some of the bacteria, either from an animal or from another person, and you get a pneumonia, so a lung infection. And that tends to progress far more rapidly and people become sick more rapidly.
0: And because we're talking about bacteria here, Eoin, is it less or more transmissible than, say, the viral infections that you know, we all saw with COVID-19?
1: Overall, I'd say it's a little bit less. Certainly the bubonic bit, because you have to be close to fleas and close to rodents and usually wild animals. The pneumonic...
0: Have we lost Eoin's
1: line? So it's actually the only bacterial pathogen that we have that's called a high-consequence infectious disease. So it makes people do this kind of thing where they trace a lot of people and shut down contacts because of the risk of transmitting on to other people and the rather high mortality rate that's associated with it.
0: Yeah, so this is what we're hearing, that there are 200 people under observation after this, whatever happened. We don't know, of course, it's shrouded in a bit of mystery. The idea that these pathogens are being kept, or these bacteria are being developed or worked with on labs, is that unusual or is that exactly as you'd expect, Eoin?
1: It's usual that people around the world are experimenting or trying to learn more about these things, because that's how we'll develop ways to protect ourselves from them. What's unusual at the moment, and like you say, there's many areas that aren't quite clear with it, that when you handle something like this, it's normally done in an isolation hood, you know, in a way that it becomes very difficult for any of that pathogen to come out. And there's usually quite stringent protocols. If there is a spillage or a break of something, that the person be immediately isolated. And that the thing is, with Yersinia pestis, with this form of plague, there's antibacterials that are very effective against it. So normally the person would be treated and again, the whole thing would be closed down. So there's bits of the story don't make sense for the information we have at the moment.
0: And I suppose then it's hard for you to answer this next question, but people will be worried when they hear the word plague. You know, we automatically think something massive and huge. Should we be worried, do you think?
1: No. Okay. No. So plague happens at a background of about somewhere between 200 and 500 cases a year. That's this Yersinia pestis infection. Most of it happens in sub-Saharan Africa. There are sporadic cases in the US, I think about 7 cases a year. And there are cases across this area of Siberia and China and India. But it's usually in rural populations. And it's usually closed down by public health efforts and by antibiotic treatments rather quickly. So it's not something that in this modern age has the potential to spread as widely as is suspected to have happened in the 14th century.
0: Okay, good to know, Eoin. Many, many thanks for that. That is Eoin de Barra there, Senior Lecturer in International Medicine and Tropical Medicine at RCSI.
2: Now, coming up, how are schools being affected by the Work to Rule action which kicked off today? But after the break, winter is coming, so it's time to get your togs out.
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0: Could have done with a bit more of John Bon Jovi there. We're in October now and we are told the chill is on its way. So, of course, we'll all be desperate for our lovely warm beds. But what should you do if it's not quite warm enough yet? How do you get your bed perfect for this winter? Well, we know a man who knows a thing or two about home decor and about bedding in particular. Francis Brennan, we're delighted to welcome you back to Drive Time.
1: Hi, Katie. How are you? I was hoping you were going to ask me to sing like Bon Jovi.
0: Well, look, if you take it upon yourself, off you go.
1: No fear of that.
0: Well,
1: it's very important.
0: It is very important. One of the most important things of all our days, I think.
1: Yeah, that's true. Because we spend an awful lot of time in bed in our life. And we should make sure that it's comfortable. But the first thing is your mattress.
0: Right.
1: You have to pay attention to your mattress. No point in putting the best of everything on top of a very bad mattress. You should turn your mattress at least once every 6 months. And when I say turn, I don't mean swing around on the same side. I mean to turn it over so that your side goes over the other side and his side comes over your side because his or hers.
0: And if you don't do that, because I'm suspecting from Claire's reaction here, she hasn't done that.
2: Definitely don't do that.
0: How worried should she be?
1: Well, if she looks at her bed with nothing on it, she will see that it's a little bit down on one side because
2: someone's causing a sag, is it, Francis?
1: Yeah, exactly. And you can be sitting, you might sit on that side of the bed to tie your shoelaces. So you're all the time putting pressure on that side of the bed. So swing it around, up and down, over and back, and do it twice a year.
2: So turn it and also pivot it.
1: Flip it.
2: Right.
1: Yeah. Now, you can't do that on your own or you'll be killed and calling the 999. So you need to have himself or someone around the place to give you a hand on that. Because when the girls are doing it in the hotel, they always had three of them to do it because it's quite a big job.
2: Yeah, you'd need a hoist. It's a big job. But that's before you dress the bed, Francis.
1: You haven't done anything yet. Now, here we go on the dressing, all right? So you have a mattress cover, which comes next, which is the padded between you and the mattress. Sometimes people get them waterproof because things can happen if there's children involved and all the rest. So it saves the mattress getting damaged. That goes there. Then on top of that, you put what I do. I have what you call a topper. Now, a lot of people don't know what toppers are. Mm-hmm. Toppers are feather and down are a synthetic topping on your bed, which is about 2 inches high. And when you sleep in that, it goes in around you, lovely, kind of cuddles you up. So it's absolutely gorgeous.
0: Can I ask you now on the topper? I do love a good topper. But they can, depending on what they're made of, they can be quite warm. You know, if you like a cooler bed, they can be warming.
1: I thought we were talking about the winter.
2: So there's nothing wrong with a hot topper.
0: Francis, I'm speaking for middle-aged women everywhere here, okay?
1: Right, I know.
2: It'll be more than one foot out of the bed. It'll be two legs. It'll be too hot with your topper.
1: But anyway, I love a topper and I have a feather and down one. I have it for years. I throw it out in the garden every spring and get it. I don't send it to the dry cleaners or anything like that. I throw it out in the garden and let the wind at it. And

0: grand.
1: Okay.
0: And then on top of that, you put your fitted sheet, mm-hmm. which if you're buying them from a shop that I know, the drop is 35 centimetres, not 25, which is on most sheets today. We do an extra 10 centimetres on the sheet mm-hmm. because when you put it on that right-hand corner up the top, it won't pop off.
1: Oh, my God, Francis. Feeling? This is literally yeah. the bane of my life.
0: Yeah, the popping off.
1: The
0: yeah,
1: popping off.
0: Katie, you have to buy the proper sheets from here on in now.
1: So I didn't even know you could get the deeper sheet.
0: So no, you can only get it in one place. We'll just stop. I'm up on night thinking of things. Thinking yeah. of how do I sell
2: they
0: sheets.
2: They also tend to shrink in the wash. So yeah, you do have to mind your sheets, don't you?
0: You do. You have to be careful with them, not putting them into 60 and all sorts of high temperatures where they get damaged.
2: Okay, one to watch out for. What about togs? Talk to us about how warm your duvet should be. I'm conscious we're saying this on a very balmy, autumn day.
0: It's very warm here too. Your tog should be 13 in the winter, 13 or 13.5.
2: That's high enough.
0: Yeah, no, that's good. And that'll be fine. Preferably feathering down, I think, because it snuggles in around you much better than other. Well, synthetic microfiber will do the same. It'll snuggle in around you. But sometimes you have duvets that I stay in places around the country and it's like a tent. There's a big gap between my back and the base of the bed, if you know what I mean.
1: I hate that.
0: I hate it. Feathering down or a synthetic microfiber one would be ideal to get the warmth in at your back.
2: Should you split your togs?
0: And that's not one leg each, Katie. It's not one leg each, just to tell you.
2: Sorry.
0: Two separate duvets. The 13, the 13.5 that I was talking about before was made up of a 4.5 summer duvet, which comes off the top of your winter one.
1: Yeah, you see, that's ideal, actually, isn't it?
2: So you could have the two together, one on its own, or...
0: You're set up for winter and summer then.
1: What about blankets? Does anyone have blankets anymore?
0: Well, we always had blankets at the park when I was there. Or I know they've gone to duvets now, but people used to say to me, oh God, I love a blanket because they haven't got them anymore, you know. Yeah. People don't use blankets so much anymore. But I liked a blanket. I always remember my mum had pink and blue and white striped blankets that I used to. There were certain ones that I liked better than others. I was as fussy as anything those days, just as I am today.
1: But it is no change there.
2: It is better potentially for layering, or if two people prefer different things in bed, if you're sharing a bed.
0: If you go to continental Europe today and you have a double bed, they'll give you two duvets. Do you ever notice that?
1: Yes.
0: They separate the duvets, like one for him and one for her, or whatever way it's working, because they realise that people might like it hot and cold or whatever else.
1: Yeah, and there is a gender divide there for sure, I think, in the heat, in all things. Francis...
0: Well, that's a certain time of the ladies' lives, unfortunately.
1: Francis, we'll let you go on that note. We'll have to let you go.
0: We've said enough, Katie. We've said enough. All right. Okay, bye, everybody. Thanks for ringing.
1: Francis Brennan, thanks so much. That is the inimitable Francis Brennan.
2: Oh, he's a ticket. Now, coming up, how are schools being affected by the Work to Rule action which kicked off today? We're going to hear from our reporter on the ground, as well as Forsa. And is the traditional talk show on the way out?
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5: A road crash survivor on her fight against drink driving.
4: And is video replacing the chat show star? Chat show star? Why Graham Norton seems to think so.
5: But first, the news read by Karen Creed.
6: Thank you, Claire, and good evening from the newsroom. Government party leaders are meeting to agree the final measures of Budget 2027. Among the details expected to be announced tomorrow are a cap on childcare costs, cuts to third level student fees for some, and a €10 rise in the weekly state pension. However, the coalition still must agree taxation measures and potential supports for first time buyers. Here's our political correspondent, Barry Lenehan.
7: The Taoiseach Micheál Martin, Taoiseach Finance Minister Simon Harris, Public Expenditure Minister Jack Chambers and the Leader of the Independence and Government Sean Canney are meeting this evening to put the final touches on tomorrow's budget. Last night, the four agreed a €10 rise in the weekly state pension to cap childcare costs at €550 a month and to reduce student fees when more than one member of the same household attends college. Decisions still have to be made, though, on supports for first-time buyers. Speaking on his way into government buildings earlier, Mr. Harris repeated his opposition to abolishing stamp duty for first-time buyers, despite Fianna Fáil sources insisting it's a measure still on the table. The party leaders must also finalise tomorrow's tax package, while a spokesperson for Culture Minister Patrick O'Donovan said he had secured money to progress a culture card for young people. Barry Lenehan, RTE News, Leinster House.
6: A ruling in a legal challenge to a decision to allow an orange parade along the Garvahee Road in Portadown has been reserved by the Northern Ireland Court of Appeal. Three judges heard the appeal by an applicant on behalf of residents who live on the route of the contentious parade. The residents were refused leave to seek a judicial review of the decision last weekend, sparking a week of protests which prevented the march taking place. The judges reserved their decision for after almost 4 hours of legal argument. Daniel Kinahan is due before the Special Criminal Court next week when a solicitor will formally apply to come on record to act in his defence. The 49-year-old, who appeared before the court today via video link from Portlaoise Prison, was due to be served with the book of evidence and have a trial date set. However, the court was told that solicitor Dara Mackin was unable to attend today's sitting. Mr. Kinahan is charged with directing the activities of a criminal organisation between October 18, 2015 and April 6, 2017. The Spanish Prime Minister, Pedro Sánchez, has called a snap election for November 29th in a bid to break a parliamentary deadlock over the country's housing crisis. It follows mass protests over the eviction of an 87-year-old woman from her home in Madrid. Our Europe editor, Tony Connolly, reports.
8: Pedro Sánchez promised a series of emergency measures, including a ban on the evictions of vulnerable tenants, tax increases for tourist apartments, and a restriction on the purchase of residential properties by what the government called vulture funds. However, the Spanish Parliament rejected the new law. Sánchez, running a minority government, simply didn't have the numbers. Today he called on voters to give him a fresh mandate, urging them to buck the trend of hard right parties being elected to government across the EU. Polls suggest the centre-right People's Party could govern, but only with the help of the far-right Vox Party. Pedro Sánchez has presided over a strong economy, but both the housing and migration crises have prompted eviscerating criticism on the left and on the right. He's defied expectations in the past, but he'll face a major challenge to be re-elected this time around. Tony Connolly, RTE News.
6: The Chief Justice of Ireland has said the continuation of the dispute between criminal defence solicitors and the Department of Justice is a matter of concern to him and to judges generally. Mr.

Justice Donal O'Donnell's comments came after more than 100 solicitors and barristers working in criminal defence walked out of court in Dublin today as the new court term began. The solicitors have been in dispute since June over a new legal aid payment structure.

0: Elsewhere, with outbreaks of rain and drizzle, and some mist and fog patches will develop also. Lowest temperatures 8 to 12 degrees.
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2: With the latest traffic and travel news, I'm Gemma Craddock. We'll start in Meath, where there's an incident on the M3 northbound between Junction 7 Kilmessan and Junction 8 Nevin South. In Cork, the South Ring Road eastbound is slow between Junction 8 Douglas and Junction 10 Man. And there's a delay on Model Farm Road westbound between the IDA Business Park and the Model Business Park. Moving to Galway, and the Moy Cullen Road northbound is slow between the Barna Road Junction and the Clyda roundabout, with reports of a collision there. Tuam Road outbound is congested from the Merview Business Park to Bohrina Drive. And finally in Dublin, the M50 northbound is very slow between Junction 12 Firhouse and Junction 9 Red Cow. There's heavy traffic on the Tembeloge Road outbound from the Spowell roundabout to the Circular Road Junction. There's a queue on Patrick Street northbound from the Clanbrassil Street Junction to Christchurch. And the Drumcondra Road northbound onto Swords Road is backed up from St Pat's to Collins Avenue. And that's your traffic and travel news for now.
3: Thanks, Gemma. It's Claire Brock and Katie Hannan here with you on Drive Time until 6 o'clock. And a huge number of you are getting in touch with us. More of you in touch about the item on whether dogs or cats should travel on public transport. I'm allergic to cats and dogs, says one listener. If I have to breathe the same air and be in the same vicinity of a cat or a dog in an enclosed space, I'll be in serious bother. Is commuting for 4 hours a day not bad enough already, says that listener. And a lot of you getting in touch about bedding. I'm a man in my early 50s, and the first thing I do when I get to a hotel is take the duvet out of the cover and bring in my own blanket. Hotel rooms are just too warm. Finally, those mattress toppers are awful. I can't sleep on them.
4: Not everyone agrees with Francis. Also, someone has got in touch to say, I turn my mattress over every time I change my bed linen, and I turn my mattress topper every 3 weeks while putting it into the wash. You need to keep your mattress on the move. That's from John in Dublin. Learning so many new things today. Now, the General Secretary of the INTO has warned the work to rule action will ratchet up if there's no change of mindset from the government by the end of the month. Some primary and secondary schools experienced disruption today as teachers began industrial action in the form of a work to rule. Our reporter Una Kelly has been speaking to some parents. Una, did they notice any changes today?
5: Some changes, yes, Claire. I might say the primary school in Phibsborough in the north of Dublin City. In this school, like in some others across the country, there was some disruption to early drop-offs outside of school hours. Other schools will have experienced disruption to late collection outside of school hours. Now, this is because members of the teachers' union, the INTO, are no longer cooperating with Croke Park hours. Croke Park hours means additional work that teachers are required to do as part of the Croke Park agreement made 16 years ago between unions and the government. So that means there's a withdrawal of supervision before and after school hours. It also means INTO members won't attend staff meetings and formal parent-teacher meetings outside of school hours. Now, at this school in Phibsborough, it meant parents couldn't drop their children off until 8:50 a.m. when the usual practice had been that they could drop them off a bit earlier. And I asked parents at the school gates this afternoon how it affected them.
6: There was a lot more kids outside the school, like, because normally they take them in before 10 to 9. They couldn't do that this morning. All the parents had to wait till 10 to 9, like till the gate actually opened for the kids to go in.
5: Does it bother you much?
6: Yeah, if you start work early, really, yeah. But I don't start work early till the evening time anyway, so like it makes no difference to me. But there is a lot of parents that walk first thing in the morning, so they depend on dropping their kids to school at 8:30 and then going to work for 9 o'clock or whatnot, but they just couldn't do that this morning.
7: So normally we have an already pretty tight window to drop the kids off before we go on to school or onto our own work. So that was reduced this morning. But it normally we can drop the kids from 8:40. Today we had until it was 8:48 until 8:50, so we had a 2-minute window to drop the kids into school, which was pretty disruptive. She just started junior infants. She's still a little bit upset going in, had been fine, but that changed to routine. Just all the kids arriving at once just upset her again this morning, so that was pretty disruptive from my family's perspective.
5: Does it bother you much?
7: I don't have any issue in principle with the worked rule or anything like that.
8: So the change was they need to start 10 minutes later than they used to start it. It's all right. It's for a good reasons. So yeah, we keep following the

0: construction. Only 10 minutes. It's all right.
1: Tomorrow now, it's going to affect me. Yeah, because I like dropping Rosie like 8:40. Then I'll run off because I'm a carer. Yes.
2: So does it mean you could potentially be late for work?
1: Yes, I will be late. Yes, 100%. Yeah. So, but because of that, I will let my work people know that I will be like a few minutes late. They should not be offended, something like that. Yeah.
2: No, didn't disrupt us at all, luckily enough. What do you think about it generally? Would you be concerned about further disruption? I mean, obviously it's very hard for parents and it is concerning, but, you know, it's important for the teachers as well. So I'd be really supportive of teachers and SNAs.
3: The thoughts of some parents outside a primary school in Phibsborough in Dublin speaking to Una Kelly today. Well, Andy Pike is head of education at FORSA, the union that represents special needs assistants. Welcome to the programme, Andy.
4: Good afternoon, Claire.
3: Well, teachers and SNAs are only working their contracted hours, no longer supervising before or after school, as you heard there. What's the reaction been, given that it is hitting parents and children probably more than it is impacting on Minister Chambers?
4: Well, any disruption to public services, be it in schools, hospitals, local authorities, is regrettable. I think what we're seeing from the general public is, yes, there's a disruption which can only get worse from this point, but there's an understanding that the role of trade unions is to speak up and to step up and represent the interests of members in respect of a spiralling crisis in the cost of living. And unfortunately, the attitude of the government and Minister Chambers is unhelpful. There are no constructive proposals coming from the government side on how to protect public service incomes against rising prices.
3: Now, Minister Jack Chambers has said that unions are unwilling to sit down and talk. Do you think he's being disingenuous there, or is there a point where you should make your views known at the talks table rather than at the school gates?
4: Well, what we know is that the way the government will conduct a public service pay negotiation is to leave the actual issue of pay until the very last minute. What they want to do is to talk about a range of different reforms and productivity measures and then throw a figure out on the table at the very end of the process, more or less a take it or leave it bargain. What we're saying very clearly is that public service pay has fallen behind prices and inflation to a considerable degree over the past number of years. And what we're looking for is a commitment from the government side to protect public service incomes against rising prices and the rising cost of living. We haven't put a number on that, but we do want to see the bona fides of the government side in terms of really addressing the shortfall in public sector pay versus inflation and rising prices.
3: They haven't said they're not going to address pay, though, have they? In your view, it's just not high enough on the agenda.
4: Yeah, it's not been a priority issue. And there are some trust issues between the parties. The government, as of 2 years ago, was due to repeal the last remaining pieces of the FENPI austerity legislation, and they refused to do that. They also committed to giving public servants a 1% local bargaining outcome. And in many, many instances, for thousands and thousands of workers, they failed to do that as well. So when they say, yes, they'll address public service pay, well, yes, but probably not to the satisfaction of the tens of thousands of public servants that are taking industrial action right now.
3: Now, we've heard Minister Jack Chambers dole out the figures on this. He's saying, you know, pay of one of the lower pay grades in the civil service, that's clerical officers, had actually increased by a third, 33% since 2019. Inflation in that time had amounted to 23%. The line from government there is that they are protecting public pay. I mean, what would you say is that the right example to give? Or
4: we don't think so in 2019.
3: Your view, is inflation only going one way and the government not looking to chase it? I mean, they have said that time again, we can't chase it. We can't keep chasing inflation here.
4: No, they're not looking to chase it, and they're content to see public service earnings fall way, way behind rising prices and inflation. In 2019, which is the start of the reference period chosen by the minister, the public service pay agreements were seeking to restore pay that had been cut during the years of austerity. Since 2019 to 2025, we believe that the public service pay levels are at least 5% behind inflation, probably more. So we don't accept the figures that have been put forward by the minister.

0: disaster. And the lived experience of our members out there across the public service is that public service pay levels have not kept pace with price inflation, with the price of food in supermarkets and the price of energy.
1: Andy, I want to get back to what's happening in our schools, and FORSA members, including SNAs, are working strictly to contract now. SNAs aren't attending training or planning meetings. Are you worried that children with additional needs will feel the effects, and will feel the effects from today, in fact, when this action started?
0: Well, whenever a public service is disrupted by industrial action, it's almost inevitable that those who rely on that service will notice that something isn't quite right, that something isn't working.
1: Are you hearing anything anecdotally from your members now about the impact that it's having on children in their care?
0: Well, not at this stage, no, but clearly the strike action that will take place on the 14th of October will close schools, and that will have an effect on all students, including those who rely on the support of an SNA. And that's regrettable, but our members have sent us very clear messages that they feel there's no other option left to them than to try and protect living standards by taking industrial action, and this hasn't happened for a very, very long period.
1: What would halt that strike action, as you say, planned for the 14th of October? It's going to have a huge impact on schools around the country. I mean, that's just one area. It's obviously all public sector workers are planning on going off the job, aren't they? But what, I mean, specifically in our schools, what would halt that action?
0: Well, what would halt it is a genuine commitment from the government side to protect public service incomes against rising prices and inflation. We don't require them to put a number, be it a single digit or a double digit number, on the table right now, but we do need them to acknowledge that there is a very, very serious problem that needs to be addressed by some form of mechanism that protects public service wages against significant increases in inflation and prices. That would be a start.
1: What are you expecting from Budget Day tomorrow? Is there a commitment that would bring you to the table? Are you expecting the minister to address it at all tomorrow within his budget announcement?
0: Well, what we expect the government to do in terms of the budget is probably to make some changes to tax bans and other things that we think they probably should have done last year or the year before. But in respect of the issue around public service pay levels, the minister may well make a statement that a certain amount of money has been set aside for public service pay increases. But of course, whatever that figure is, be it 1.2 billion or 2 billion or whatever figure he comes up with, what we won't get is the breakdown of how that would be delivered. So there are many elements to public service pay. There are pension costs. There are the costs of taking on new staff. There are the costs of paying agency staff. There are the cost of increments. And then you get to the amount that's reserved, the amount that's allocated for public service pay increases. And we don't think we're going to get that degree of detail. There'll be a bit of PR from the government mentioning a figure, but they won't come clean and say how much of that figure would actually put additional money in people's pay packets.
1: All right, for now, that rolling action, the work to rule, continues at our schools. Andy Pike, Head of Education at FORSA Trade Union, thanks for joining us.
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17: Now, at this time tomorrow, all will have been revealed when Simon Harris and Jack Chambers unveil Budget 2027. But while we now know a good deal about the areas being addressed, the devil is in the detail. To shed some light ahead of tomorrow now, we are joined by Robert Troy, Minister of State at the Department of Finance, and Fianna Fáil TD for Longford Westmeath. You're very welcome to Drive Time, Minister.
18: Good evening, Katie, and thanks for having me on.
17: Minister, Simon Harris has said that this is a budget for those who get up early and work hard. But is the reality that a lot of the budget bonuses here have been swallowed up or will be swallowed up by the need to deal with the fuel and energy issues that we're facing into this winter?
18: Well, tomorrow's budget is about is a budget about helping people to get ahead and not simply get by. We will see a comprehensive package on taxation, on disabilities, on childcare, social welfare package, particularly targeted at senior citizens. And we're in a position to bring forward those package of measures because of the prudent management of our economy over the last number of years. We're running budget surpluses. And as a consequence of that, tomorrow we will be in a position to bring forward measures that will support the Irish citizens, as I said at the outset, to help them get ahead and not simply get by.
17: Well, one of the main things is how people are going to get around, I suppose, over this winter with fuel prices the way they are. We now know that these excise cuts are being rolled on until the spring at a cost of €100 million a month. We're also hearing that there will be changes in relation to home heating oil, which might knock about €50 off a fill of home heating oil. Just on that one, Minister, that's not going to make much of a dent when a fill of oil is currently costing around €1,500 or €1,600, is it?
18: Well, I think we have to wait to see the precise details that are announced tomorrow, but you can't take the budget on one measure in isolation. Tomorrow there will be a comprehensive

0: intensive budget put forward, where there will be in the region of 8.5 billion euros additional spend. That's 7 billion in terms of public expenditure and 1.5 billion approximately in taxation measures. So people will get support through taxation, people will get support through social welfare package. In the last year's budget you saw, we increased the fuel allowance, we increased the eligibility of people who are eligible to avail of fuel allowance, and we extended it by four additional weeks at the earlier this year in response to the war in the Middle East and as a response to our support for the high energy prices. So it would be unfair to take one proposal in isolation, and what we need to do is look at how government has made the interventions in the past. In the last 8 months alone, we have committed and spent in excess of 1 billion euro on supporting people with lower energy costs. The fuel at the pump in Ireland is below the European average because of the measures that the Irish government has taken.
1: All the same, though, like last winter and the winter before, people could get those once-off payments to help with their ESB bills and their gas bills. That's not happening this year. So that 50 euro, whatever it turns out to be off the home heating oil, will be one of the few measures that will help people who are not on other benefits. Is that what we understand at this stage?
0: What I can say this evening, Katie, is that tomorrow there will be a comprehensive budget announced, and that budget will have a package of taxation measures supporting people who are working. It will have targeted measures for people on a disability. Okay. It will support people with childcare, but it will also have a comprehensive support in terms of people who are on social welfare payments. Anyone who's on social welfare payments will also see support in terms of the fuel allowance and increasing the fuel allowance. So there will be many measures, and it would be unfair to single in and take one measure in isolation.
1: Can we talk then about families, and in particular those childcare changes that are being well flagged today? Would you be at all concerned that that might be a divisive measure, that you know, a big step up in terms of the threshold, the cap on creche payments for people maybe who A, can't have access to a creche, B, or maybe are only have access to a creche that is no longer in the core funding model?
0: I think tomorrow we'll wait to what's announced in the budget tomorrow, Katie. I'm not in a position to confirm speculation or media reports in any particular announcements. But what we do know is the government, in their commitment, in the programme for government, committed to bringing down the childcare costs for people who are relying on childcare. Some people rely on childcare through creches, through registered creches. Some people rely on it through people who provide childcare in their own home, childminders. And tomorrow you will see the government take a very concrete step in announcing measures that will enable us fulfil our programme for government commitments over the lifetime of this government.
1: So it won't
0: be
1: just
0: an announcement tomorrow.
1: So I suppose what I'm trying to say,
0: there will also be a clear direction in terms of where we want to go in subsequent years also.
1: Okay, and I'm sorry for talking over you there, but I do think our listeners in particular, they might be driving home now, rushing to get to a creche or to relieve their childminder at home or pick up their children from another childminder. This is a hugely important issue for them and for their family budgets. Are you saying that we can expect to see not just a cap on creche fees, that there will be parents who are relying on other forms of childcare will get benefits or get a bonus bump tomorrow as well?
0: What I'm saying quite clearly is that there will be a significant investment in childcare tomorrow. It'll be announced in the budget and it will go towards meeting our programme for government commitments. This government set out a programme for commitment in relation to childcare. Tomorrow is only the second budget in there will be five budgets. We will make clear inroads in that tomorrow, and we will also signal where we want to go in subsequent years also.
1: In terms of housing, we know that there's been, well, we're hearing about lots of rows between the Fine Gael and Fianna Fáil sides of Cabinet on a lot of a variety of issues. In terms of housing, there was a lot of discussion about Fianna Fáil pushing for stamp duty for first-time buyers to be abolished. Have you any sense of where

0: who's winning that argument at this stage as we go, the final hours of these negotiations, Minister?
1: Well, as you quite rightly said, there are still final hours of negotiations. The budget hasn't been fully settled. Many aspects of it has, but there will be negotiations right up to the 11th hour, which is the normal case and which is right and proper. And it is right and proper that various government ministers do have robust discussions with the respective Minister for Finance and the Minister for Public Expenditure to ensure that they get the best package of measures available for their respective departments. We saw last year a very strong package for people, for the housing department, which enabled an increase in support for first-time buyers, which enabled an increase in support for affordable houses.
0: I'm asking you about tomorrow, not the last budgets. I think we all know what happened in the last budget of the state.
1: But what I'm saying to you this evening, Katie, is to judge us on a past performance. So we saw a very significant increase in supports for the housing budget last year, and we want to build on that tomorrow also. We have made significant inroads in terms of housing, particularly in the last 12 months. We have commencement numbers up, we have completion numbers up, and we have support for people, first-time buyers up also.
0: And finally, Minister, we're currently seeing nearly all of our public sector unions on work to rule, voting for strike action next week. That's on October 14th. And we heard from some of our union leaders there talking to Clare. I'm sure people listening will be asking and scratching their heads and saying, how did you let yourselves get into this situation? How is it let go to this point when we knew that these negotiations had to be done since last June?
1: Well, you're right. The previous round of agreements concluded, or the previous pay agreement concluded in June of this year. The government wants to reach a new agreement. Officials remain available and open to re-engage. Minister Chambers has said that, and indeed other ministers has highlighted that as well. Minister Chambers himself engaged with ICTU representatives at the Employer Economic Forum in July of this year. He subsequently met with ICTU representatives on the 9th of September in relation to their pre-budget submission. And officials remain open and available and want to engage in relation to commencing negotiations on the next public service pay agreement.
0: Do you think that's good enough? That we're still putting out the word that we're open to negotiations, that we haven't progressed beyond that when we have teachers on work to rule today, parents unsure about where they're going to be left?
1: Well, the one thing I will say is any disagreement, the only way that has been resolved in the past is through negotiations. The government stands open and willing to negotiate. We want to commence a new pay agreement, but the only way conclude one if we commence.
0: Okay, you've made that point. Okay, many thanks for joining us this afternoon. That's Robert Troy there, Minister of State at the Department of Finance.
2: Now, coming up is the traditional talk show On the Way Out, and we'll hear from a road safety advocate who was hit by a drunk driver on what needs to be done to make roads safer. Akanish Toshinam, the Frieschgelten, and Nuakta, Lamora the Valish.
3: Gramani Tirib, the Shatukula Fissing Brehonota, famous Nahor, can I had on Shatukuka for Rod and our Dorosti, Ral Borgar Vahi, a Bartadona and a Gondar Dwaha, Gudastin Tilamo, Oblekini and the Gashet Einarti Scrudo. 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
2: With the latest traffic and travel news, I'm Gemma Craddock. We'll start in Meath and the M3 northbound is closed between Junction 7 Kilmessan and Junction 8 Navan South while emergency services respond to an incident there. In Dublin, there's a collision on the Long Mile Road blocking the left lane just before the Naas Road. The M50 southbound onto the M11 is slow from Junction 16 Cherrywood to a breakdown on the right lane at Junction 5 Bray North. And there's a queue on the Chapel Izzard bypass outbound from just before the Ballyfermot slip to the Palmerstown Lights. In Limerick, there's a queue on the Dublin Road outbound from the Anacotti roundabout to the Mackey roundabout. In Galway, the Newcastle Road has heavy traffic in both directions between the University Road junction and the Quincentennial Bridge junction. And finally, in Cork, the South Ring Road eastbound is slow between Junction 6 Cork Airport and Junction 10 Man. And the South City Link Road outbound has heavy traffic between Tremor Valley Park and the Kinsale Road roundabout. And that's your traffic and travel news for now.
3: Thank you for that, Gemma. Now, dangerous driving has been a significant topic of conversation across the country of late. Nationally, there have been 12 more fatalities in the year to date compared to last year. And alcohol is often one of the biggest influences on this issue. Well, joining me now in studio is Laura Connolly, an advocate for greater awareness and education on the dangers of driving under the influence. Welcome, Laura.
4: Thank you for having me.
3: Thanks for being with us. Now, you're talking to us today because this topic of drink driving is really personal to you, isn't it?
4: It very, yeah.
3: Can you tell us what happened 17 years ago?
4: In October 2009, me and my partner and our friends were driving to Cork Airport. We were getting into a weekend away together, just a short break, and left the house, kind of giving us enough time to get to Cork, just past Castle Martyr, we were hit head-on by a drunk driver coming from kind of the Middleton direction.
3: Absolutely shocking.
4: Yeah, it was absolutely life-changing.
3: And Brendan and Lee, your boyfriend and friend Lee, they both lost their lives. You were conscious in the immediate aftermath of that crash, Laura.
4: So the boys were gone. Kate was unconscious in the back. So it was just me. And the driver had fled the scene of the car of the other car. So it was literally left to me to call for the emergency services, which I did. And then I just had to wait in the car by myself.
3: I can't even begin to imagine.
4: Yeah, it was fairly traumatizing. It's something that's really altered every aspect of my life ever since.
3: Now, in 2010, the driver of the vehicle, Anthony Long, he was sentenced to 5 years in jail. He was disqualified from driving for 15 years.
4: Yeah.
3: Apart from, obviously, the grief, the shock of losing loved ones, what are some of the lasting impacts for you that you've had to carry for the past 17 years, Laura?
4: The survivor's guilt was massive. I don't think people realise that enough, that when you've survived a crash and people have lost their lives, the survivor's guilt is something that's quite heavy. And that's not something that's kind of discussed as much, I don't think. People talk about trauma quite often, but the survivor's guilt is horrendous. You carry the weight of something on your shoulders that you shouldn't have to carry, but because of consequences of other people, then you are carrying it, and it just takes a lot to unpack that. And then the general trauma, the anxiety I developed. I had suicidal ideation. I self-harmed. I was very, very low. My parents were very, very concerned about me even the years afterwards. It was quite life-changing.
3: We should just say at this point, if anyone's been affected at all by this conversation, to go along to rte.ie/helplines and you can receive access to any help you need. In that time frame though, Laura, in trying to come to terms with it and deal with it, how did you do that? Because I know you've turned to advocacy now.
4: Yeah.
3: But that has taken time, hasn't it?
4: It took quite a long time. It must have been about 11 or 12 years before I ever spoke publicly about it. I just couldn't. I would decline.

0: invitations from the local paper or journalists to say anything because it was so high profile at the time. But it just physically, I couldn't speak about it. So it took a lot of therapy. I journaled a lot, things I couldn't say out loud. I wrote them down first. And that was my way of unloading what I was feeling inside without having to say it out loud, because it was a lot to unpack. It was like an onion. There was layers and layers and layers.
1: Laura, you've taken the very brave step. I mentioned advocacy there, that you've given a talk in Limerick to students at the AXA RoadSafe Roadshow.
0: Yes, that was last week.
1: Tell us about how that came about and the aim of you talking to young people about your own experience.
0: I was contacted from... So I did an Instagram... I did a podcast with Grief Ireland. It's run by Cathy Stritch. She's in Galway. And I've been in touch with Cathy a lot over the years, and she contacted me saying that they were looking for somebody to attend the Road Safe Roadshow to speak about and highlight the dangers of the roads at the minute, and would I do it. They were looking for somebody young. I was like, I think they've got the wrong girl here, but they wanted somebody that would be relevant. Mm-hmm. But it was completely out of my comfort
1: remind
0: zone.
1: Remind people, like, you were so young when this happened.
0: I was 23. Yeah, I was quite young. Brendan was 24. Lee, I think he was 26. He was a couple of years older than us. And Kate was only 20. So we were babies, you know, effectively. I just felt it was something out of my comfort zone, but it was worth being out of my comfort zone for.
1: And you spoke, what prompted you to speak out so much on this? Do you think that there's something that is just not getting through to teenagers, to young people, about road safety?
0: 100%. I think we're swimming against the currents here. I think everything needs to be reevaluated. These things are not accidents. An accident is stubbing your toe on the chair or dropping a cup into the sink and breaking the glass. These are not accidents. If you're picking up your phone and you're looking at a notification or you're replying to a text message or you're, you know, getting distracted while you're behind the wheel of a car, that is not an accident. You're making a choice, a very conscious decision to endanger yourself and other road users. And I don't think enough is being done at a grassroots level with secondary schools and teenagers to let them see this is the reality. If you have your head down for 2 seconds, you can cover 50 metres in those 2 seconds. The road is not waiting while you're looking at your phone.
1: So while you were the victim of a drunk driver...
0: Yes.
1: Distraction takes so many forms.
0: Oh, 100%.
1: And you're as worried today about the effects of having a phone in the car and simply texting away.
0: Oh, yeah. Like, I drive to work in the morning every day, and as I'm going to work, I can see people with their phones in holders and the screen is moving. So I presume they're either watching Netflix or they're watching Instagram or TikToks, and that just infuriates me.
1: When you gave that talk, what was the feedback you got from young people listening to you? Did they understand what they were doing was going to cause a major distraction on the road? Had there been near misses? I mean, what were you hearing from others?
0: I've heard that my story that because I did talk a lot about in the car, being in the car by myself and things like that. And I think, and I did visibly get a little bit emotional. These things do tend to stir up that feeling of kind of upset within me when I talk about them. But I think that they were generally kind of more taken back by how awful the accident was and the carnage of it. I don't know how much they got from what I was trying to get across. And I said that at the end of my talk last week. I said, you'll probably forget a lot of what I've said, but if you can just remember that getting home safely is not boring, it is absolutely everything. So if they could just remember that one bit.
1: But if they remember one thing, you explaining the aftermath of that crash,
0: yeah,
1: when you were alone in the car,
0: yeah,
1: with your friends who died around you,
0: yeah,
1: then that is one thing that they can carry with them when they get into a car.
0: I hope
1: to think
0: so.
1: Of that.
0: I hope so.
1: I want to talk to you about, I suppose, what the Road Safety Authority are doing or not doing in your view. We've seen some pretty striking television ad campaigns. Do you think that's an effective way of getting the message across? I think there, when you talked about phone distraction, I think of that one specifically. I think about somebody using the phone and that, you know, shattered lives as a result of somebody,
0: yes,
1: looking on their phone and driving. But do you think they have the desired impact?
0: They do have a huge impact, and I think the RSA do invaluable work in getting these messages across. However, that being said, I do think teenagers are not watching RTE in the evening time. They're not watching live television. Everything is fast-paced in a teenager's life. So they're on their phones. They're watching Netflix and Paramount or Disney or any of those apps that you can get now on your tablets and your phones, and they're watching those. No advertisements. If they are watching live TV, it's because they've probably paused something, they fast-forward through it. I think the focus really does need to come from the culture. With AI that we have now, if AI is able to detect that I want to buy shoes or I'm looking at hair extensions or whatever it may be, then sure, and it can notify you when you're playing a music song and they can cancel the song and say you haven't got the rights to play that song over your video, then surely AI can step in with TikTok and filter through that. I think we need to hit them on their social media apps, and from a grassroots level in school, first year up, all the way up to college, definitely.
1: Well, Laura, thank you so much for coming in and telling your story and having the bravery to talk, not just in front of a roadshow full of people, but to talk to us here today and to spread a really, really important message. Laura Connolly, thank you so much for sharing your story with us. And again, as I say, if you've been affected by anything that we've discussed, you can go on to rte.ie/helplines.
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12: As the dust settles on a dramatic Nations League window, we'll reflect on a tumultuous time for Irish football. 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
1: People have been getting in touch about Laura Connolly, who spoke to us there so bravely about her own experience being hit by a drunk driver and the advocacy that she is doing now. Fair play, Laura, for speaking so honestly. Personal responsibility is certainly not

0: spoken about enough. Schools could have a role and colleges for younger drivers. And there are ACSA Road Safe Road shows coming around the country to spread the message as well. Laura was speaking at one of those particular road shows. They will be in Letterkenny on the 7th and the 8th of October, the Helix in Dublin on December 1st, and in Cork on the 12th of January.
1: Now, Graham Norton thinks that he could be hosting the last chat show on planet Earth, and stars would rather go on podcasts and YouTube than sit on a studio sofa. So, are chat shows dying? And where does that leave the likes of The Late Late? Culture journalist Dee Reddy is here to tell us all about it. Dee, Graham Norton quoted there as saying this could be the last chat show on planet Earth. Do you think he's right?
2: I mean, I think he's right to be worried if you think about the chat show in the very traditional format that we know, that it's on terrestrial television. There hasn't really been a successful new talk show in over a generation, I don't think. So it's hard to know where the format might go yet. And it used to be that it was such an integral part of a weekly television schedule. You know, every network, every channel had their own chat show that was, you know, often largely what would have informed the press in the following week about the stories of these people's lives, these people being celebrities. But nowadays, I guess, people have their own way of accessing those lifestyles and those people by following them on social media. And in turn, the celebrities are able to kind of control the narrative a bit more and share only what they're willing to share or what they want to share with the audience. So it's led to, I think, more and more chat shows being kind of having to fall back on heavily promo content for in terms of the guests that they can get. Like when Graham Norton himself launched his first chat show way back when on Channel 4, he actually only interviewed people on the basis of being interested to talk to them. It wasn't on the basis of promo. And even that has changed so much within his career.
1: Oh yeah, everyone on his sofa now is either in a movie or flogging a book.
2: Oh yeah, they've something to sell.
1: Yeah, yeah. I just wonder though, is it that the chat show is dying, or is it just that the TV universe has shrunk so small that there just isn't space to carry these chat shows, these big shows anymore?
2: Yeah, I think there's a bit of that, but I do think you have to think about where people are actually going for that type of content. You know, if you choose to listen to a long form interview in a podcast, which is where a lot of those big celebrity interviews have gone, it's a contained environment, and they probably have a bit more control, even in the edit afterwards, over what goes out, rather than sitting down in a studio chair in front of a live audience and potentially going out live on air as they would have been in the early days of the format. So, and then you also have the YouTube shows. I mean, Holly Willoughby's, you know, gone from being a sort of chat show style host to hosting her own YouTube show. And both of those things do give the presenter a lot more control as well as the guests.
1: Yes.
2: In terms of the relationship with the sponsors, in terms of the IP.
0: It's interesting, isn't it? Because you wonder with Holly Willoughby, is it because she couldn't land the telly gig? Or was the allure of YouTube, is that where she sort of sees where it's at now?
2: Yeah.
0: In terms of eyeballs on her.
2: I think it's a combination of the two. You know, she had a really, really rough ride there a couple of years ago when her tenure on Good Morning Britain was finishing. And that was happening like around the same time, or at least in the same calendar year, as that horrendous case of her being stalked and had serious threats made against her life. And so I can kind of see why. I mean, her husband actually produces the YouTube show for her, and I can kind of understand why she would choose to, for her next thing, to be something that she has complete control over, and that she controls the environment and the ecosystem it exists in.
1: And I've only very briefly jumped into it a few times just to have a look at what she was doing, and honestly I kind of feel like, you know, it's a controlled environment. It feels controlled. And that's, you miss that. There's something about live television that just comes out of the screen at you. You understand that there's jeopardy there.
2: Yeah.
1: And something can happen that won't be.
0: It's less sanitized, isn't it?
2: Yeah. It is. And
0: even though Graham Norton is pre-recorded,
1: yeah.
0: It still has that levity about it and the spontaneity that you guess is there.
2: Yeah.
0: And that you kind of understand that the guests don't fully know what could happen.
2: Yeah, or that, you know, they might have been given information about them that's going to make the audience laugh, but that they wouldn't necessarily have shared. And yeah, look, I think those environments are very much controlled.

0: chaos. And it's that it's the sense of chaos that makes us as the viewer have lots of fun with it, but the controlled element of it that makes it, you know, something that is it's possible for the guests to do.
1: There has been some iconic moments over the years as well.
0: Oh, in
1: talk show.
0: Oh yeah, absolutely. I mean, I think my favourite, just for the complete cringe factor of it, is the episode of Clive Anderson where the Bee Gees walked off one after other and left him with dead air sitting there, you know?
2: Or in Ireland has to be the Late Late Show, Keith Flynn moment, right?
0: Absolutely. But sure, we've had a couple of those. There's also for just actual chaos as opposed to controlled chaos, is Nicolas Cage cartwheeling onto Terry Wogan's show back in the day and kind of flicking dollar bills at the audience. You're not going to get that in a YouTube show.
1: A quick mention then to all of this. Like, we'll have to talk about the Late Late Show within this. I mean, is it still essential Friday night viewing? Last word on that?
0: I think it is. I think because they do something a little bit different, like, say, the country music show that they just had last Friday, they do the Valentine's show and they've got the toy show, they still manage to keep an element of appointment to listen in their viewing.
2: Which is what it's all about. Out for sure. Dee Reddy, culture and entertainment journalist, many thanks for that. We'll be back with the weather after these.
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1: Let's go over to Met Aaron now for the very latest forecast with Ciara O'Hara.
9: Thanks and good evening. This evening will be mostly cloudy with patchy light rain, drizzle and mist, although it'll be drier and brighter in the south. The south will stay mostly dry tonight with some clear spells. Elsewhere it'll be cloudy with outbreaks of rain and drizzle and a few mist and fog patches too. Lows tonight of 8 to 12 degrees for most, though the south and southeast will be milder, with temperatures not dropping below 13 to 15 degrees, all in light variable breezes. A cloudy start tomorrow with further outbreaks of rain and drizzle at first. The rain and drizzle will become confined to the south and east through the day, with sunny spells and scattered showers following elsewhere. A cooler day tomorrow with afternoon temperatures of 11 to 14 degrees and light to moderate northerly breezes. Wednesday will be cool and bright autumnal day with plenty of sunshine and just a few showers, mainly in the west and north. And that's the forecast. Have a good evening.
2: Thanks, Ciara. That's all from us for today. Claire will be back on your TV screens at 9:35 this evening on RTE1 for How to Shop Well Now, which will be going behind the supermarket shelves to reveal the real hidden forces driving up food costs. So we are all looking forward to that, Claire.
1: All the tips and tricks. 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
2: Indeed. But that's all we have time for. We will. Thanks for listening, and we will see you tomorrow.
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11: Thanks, Katie. Coming up on the show today, after a difficult couple of weeks, the Irish football team move on in rugby. Ireland beat Japan for the second time. Lindsay Pete joins us and we'll have plenty of sporting highlights with Ruby Walsh and Colm Keyes in our Monday Club. But first, we pause for the news in Angeles.
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1: Good evening, RTÉ News at 6 o'clock with Karen Creed. Government party leaders are meeting to agree the final measures of Budget 2027. Among the details expected to be announced tomorrow are a cap on childcare costs, cuts to third level student fees for some, and a €10 rise in the weekly state pension. However, the coalition still must agree taxation measures and potential supports for first time buyers. Here's our political correspondent, Barry Lenehan.
2: The Taoiseach Micheál Martin, Taoiseach and Finance Minister Simon Harris, Public Expenditure Minister Jack Chambers and the Leader of the Independence and Government Sean Canney are meeting this evening to put the final touches on tomorrow's budget. Last night, the four agreed a €10 rise in the weekly state pension to cap childcare costs at €550 a month and to reduce student fees when more than one member of the same household attends college. Decisions still have to be made, though, on supports for first-time buyers. Speaking on his way into government buildings earlier, Mr. Harris repeated his opposition to abolishing stamp duty for first-time buyers, despite Fianna Fáil sources insisting it's a measure still on the table. The party leaders must also finalise tomorrow's tax package, while a spokesperson for Culture Minister Patrick O'Donovan said he had secured money to progress a culture card for young people. Barry Lenehan, RTÉ News, Leinster House.
1: A ruling in a legal challenge against the decision to allow an Orange Order parade along the Garvahi Road in Portadown has been reserved by the Northern Ireland Court of Appeal. The residents were refused leave to seek a judicial review of the decision last weekend, sparking a week of protests which prevented the march taking place. Our Northern editor, Vincent Kearney.
3: 9 days after the Orange Order's hugely controversial parade along the Garvahi Road in Portadown was scheduled to take place, a large number of local residents travelled to Belfast for a legal challenge aimed at stopping it. A lawyer for the residents said the Praise Commission had misinterpreted the police assessment of the potential for public disorder when it ruled to allow the parade for the first time in 28 years. Denise Kiley, KC, said the police had been asked for an assessment about violence in the past and not the potential for disorder in the future. The lawyer said the PSNI told the Commission it could not give a proper assessment of the likelihood of violence until after a decision about whether the parade could proceed had been issued. But a lawyer for the PSNI strongly disputed that claim, telling the Pat courtroom that it did not stand up to scrutiny. Tony McLean, KC, said the Commission had been fully briefed and was well aware of the degree of uncertainty in the police assessment about the potential for violence and had not made an error in law. After almost 4 hours of legal arguments, the court was told the three judges will need time to consider the submissions before deciding whether the residents will be granted leave to challenge the decision to permit the parade. The ruling is expected at some point this week. Vincent Kearney, RTÉ News, Belfast.
1: Daniel Kinahan is due before the Special Criminal Court next week when a solicitor will formally apply to come on record to act in his defence. The 49-year-old, who appeared before the court today via video link from Portlaoise Prison, was due to be served with a book of evidence and have a trial date set. However, the court was told that solicitor Darren Macken was unable to attend today's sitting. Mr. Kinahan is charged with directing the activities of a criminal organisation between October 18, 2015 and April 6, 2017. The Spanish Prime Minister Pedro Sanchez has called a snap election for November 29th

0: in a bid to break a parliamentary deadlock over the country's housing crisis. It follows mass protests over the eviction of an 87-year-old woman from her home in Madrid. Our Europe editor Tony Connolly reports.
1: Pedro Sanchez promised a series of

0: to have the numbers. Today he called on voters to give him a fresh mandate, urging them to buck the trend of hard right parties being elected to government across the EU. Polls suggest the centre-right People's Party could govern, but only with the help of the far-right Vox Party. Pedro Sanchez has presided over a strong economy, but both the housing and migration crises have prompted eviscerating criticism on the left and on the right. He's defied expectations in the past, but he'll face a major challenge to be re-elected this time around. Tony Connolly, RTE News.
1: The Chief Justice of Ireland has said the continuation of the dispute between criminal defence solicitors and the Department of Justice is a matter of concern to him and to judges generally. Mr Justice Donal O'Donnell's comments came after more than 100 solicitors and barristers working in criminal defence walked out of court in Dublin today as the new court term began. The solicitors have been in dispute since June over a new legal aid payment structure. And now the weather.
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1: It will be mostly dry in the south tonight with a mix of cloud and occasional clear breaks. Cloudy elsewhere with outbreaks of rain and drizzle, and some mist and fog patches will develop also. Lowest temperatures 8 to 12 degrees.
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5: Welcome along to Inside Sport. I'm Marie Crowe. After an international window full of drama, we'll reflect on Ireland's performance on and off the pitch. Lindsay Peat will take us through all of the rugby action, and Colm Keyes will join us after a busy weekend of Gaelic games. We want to hear from you. 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
6: Hello guys. Hello and welcome along. It's Monday after a busy weekend of sporting action, and to bring us up to speed on all of the day's news, Siobhan Madigan has stepped into studio. So Siobhan, the dust has settled after a dramatic night last night. Lots of flashpoints and incidents. Yeah. What are UEFA saying about it all?
7: Thankfully it's over.
6: Yes, I think everybody will agree with that.
7: Well, it's over for the players and for us in the media anyway for now, but UEFA say that they'll assess both the referee and the match delegates' report from the Nations League clash between the Republic and Israel last night before deciding whether or not any disciplinary action is required following allegations of spitting. Ireland's nominal home game was played behind closed doors in Serbia and ended in a draw after Troy Parrott's first half penalty was cancelled out with an Israeli goal after the break. It was widely reported, though, by members of the written press who were in close attendance that a player from Israel's starting 11 spat upon an FAI staff member as the sides headed into the dressing room at half time. After the game, the Republic manager Hamir Hallgrimsson doubled down on his belief that Ireland and Israel should be kept apart in future draws by UEFA in order to prevent a repeat of the tensions of recent weeks between both sides involved.
6: An international window that will live long in the memory, that's for sure. To Gaelic games now, and good news if you are a Limerick supporter, a Limerick hurling supporter, because their entire management looks set to return for next year.
7: Yeah, that's it. We had the news of John Kiley a couple of days ago, but it looks like, as you say, the entire management team are going to return to the sideline for 2027, where they'll be defending titles on all four fronts. They won League, Munster, All-Ireland and Munster League titles already. As I said, John Kiley had indicated that he'd be returning for an 11th season in charge. Now it seems that a return for key personnel Paul Kinnerk and their performance psychologist Caroline Currid is also on the way, as well as John Flavin, Alan Cunningham, Liam Cronin and Donal O'Grady, all ready to be rubber stamped at the county board's executive meeting in a week or so's time. Kiley and Kinnerk have been ever present with the county's 6 All-Ireland victories since their breakthrough in 2018.
6: Isn't it amazing, Lindsay Peat here as well, Lindsay, to have a woman be so in demand her services in sport as Caroline Currid is?
3: It is, and it was funny, I don't know if anyone was listening to Peter O'Mahony during the week about his book, and one of the big losses for Munster Rugby was Caroline Curd, and he had a great relationship with her, which I found fascinating, but at the same time not surprising considering what she's done about Dublin when she was involved there, and now obviously Limerick hurlers, and I wouldn't be letting her

0: Oh, anyway, is a key part of that management anyway. So we'll just watch what Limerick can do in the championship this year and in all other areas of the hurling world.
1: Yeah, she got such a cheer when they won the All-Ireland and got a huge amount of credit as well. Siobhan, let's go back to matters on the field. While our Nations League window might be closed, it's not closed for everybody.
2: No, back to matters on the field. As you say, Northern Ireland returning to Windsor Park tonight. Michael O'Neill's side looking to continue their unbeaten start in UEFA Nations League B Group 2. They've 7 points in the bag, 3 clean sheets from their opening three games to play, and tonight they play the return fixture with Georgia. Let's hear their manager, Michael O'Neill.
3: It's only 9 days since we played them, and we don't expect a lot of change. They've changed shapes within the game. They've changed shape. You know, they did that against us in the game as well. They changed shape. So we don't expect a huge deal of change from what we faced 9 days ago. It'll be along the same lines, I think.
2: Yeah, that's Michael O'Neill. Good luck to them and to Georgia meeting at Windsor Park. As I say, kick off a 7:45. Another couple of notable fixtures around Europe this evening. France playing Belgium and Italy at home to Turkey.
1: Siobhan Madigan, thank you so much for all of that. Ruby Walsh is here as well. Ruby, we mentioned Caroline Currid there. We often hear of sports psychologists or performance coaches with teams. What about individual sports? When you were back in the day, when you were top jockey, were you leaning into any psychologists, or were you able to motivate yourself?
4: I wish I could have talked to the horse, Marie. That would have made things an awful lot simpler for me if they understood what I wanted them to do. But
1: so the horse needed the sports psychologist, not the jockey. Is that what you're saying?
4: Ultimately, the horse did the running, Marie, so he was more of the athlete than the jockey was. But no, I don't know. I was very lucky. I always had a great relationship with my dad, and he was my psychologist. But yeah, I looked at you see the praise that the Limerick hurlers gave Caroline Currid. You see what Peter O'Mahony was saying about her. Yeah, everybody needs someone to talk to and to be able to talk to. And be it that you has to be somebody professional, or if you have somebody close enough to you that can advise you and point you in the right direction. But everybody, it's good to talk, Marie, and everybody needs to be able to.
1: Ruby, you're really mellowed now in your middle years of life.
4: Mellowed, I don't know about that, but no, I just think it is. Yeah, everyone has to. You can't deal with all the issues of sport, and sport throws everything at you. And sport throws way more disappointment at you than it does excitement or adulation. That doesn't matter if you're Rory McIlroy or Peter O'Mahony or who you are. You lose more in sport than you ever win. And you have to be able to deal with it, and you need someone to talk to.
1: Lindsay, what about you? You've been in many different elite environments, from intercounty Gaelic football to international basketball, international rugby. Was that a service that you were able to avail of, and is it something that you ever went in search of?
0: Yes and no. We had Liam Morgan, actually, when I was involved with Dublin. Jerry McGill had Liam in, and he was a great man. And what I found fascinating, and I'd love to actually ask Peter O'Mahony this, and it was actually, I was there when you were saying about the reaction Caroline Currid got from the crowd. She seems that people person, and reading between the lines, I'm assuming Peter said, you know, she wasn't a spoofer, and the relationship he had with her, and I would have had very much trust issues with somebody if I didn't feel there was, you know, integrity there or value to them. So if I didn't really trust them that they could add something to me, then I wasn't really going to believe what they said. So I found that tough in it, and I suppose I'm so competitive with an intrinsic motivation that I'm sure I needed more so somebody to just calm me and direct me in the right way. But I definitely see there's a place there, and as I get older and looking on a coaching side, there's definitely a lot more needs on the psychology part of it, as well as the performance, especially in elite sport with the pressures now that athletes are under.
4: Marie, who does the same job for Mayo?
0: Actually, it was a girl I played with, Rachel Sheehan. Myself and Rachel played international basketball. We were roomies, would you believe? Rachel could sleep at the drop of a hat, and I didn't sleep, so we were great roommates. And she was Rachel Clancy at the time. So when she came in, she was brilliant.
4: And I was talking to the Mayo lads, and they heaped a lot of praise on her. I couldn't remember her name, so I apologise. But they did all talk about her and the difference she had made for them as well.
1: It's really great as well that the attitude has evolved, because years ago, maybe 10, 15 years ago, when teams had sports psychologists, it was almost a sign of weakness, you know, that you couldn't do it yourself. But now it's just part of performance, which is brilliant, that there's an understanding now of the value. And I think Caroline Currid has a lot of responsibility for that change in attitude as well.
4: Are you surprised that they're both female, Marie?
1: I am a bit, yeah, actually.
4: But why?
1: because you don't see too many females

0: getting opportunities in male sports. It takes.
1: But would you not think females are far better listener than males and be able to understand it better?
0: Yeah, it makes perfect sense now.
2: But you know, the part I feel that we're labelled with is that we're too emotional. And that would go, I would think, for a coaching style, Ruby, and from a psychologist style. And I know from knowing Rachel, as playing together, Rachel was on scholarship in the States. We played international basketball together. She was someone who didn't act. She was always on an even keel. There was nothing, no emotional. Everything was a process driven. So I can see why she fit into that Mayo style, and she didn't get too emotional with the heaped, I suppose, burden of the curse of the 75 years. I don't think she ever played in it. You could see that in her interviews that she didn't ever speak about this. This was something that just happened, and it's game by game, and it's a process and an outcome driven. So I'm actually not surprised that she thrived there, but so proud of her to be involved genuinely, because she's been under the radar and she's quite young. But I'd love to meet Caroline Curd. So if she's listening,
0: yeah,
2: I want to rack your brain and meet you in person. And she fascinates me. So I'd love to know more about her.
1: Talking to the Mayo lads, how they flipped. It was the game against Roscommon that got beaten, and when they were talking about that, how she was able to flip it around to basically, you're making excuses, lads. She was able to make them think like they were only making excuses for themselves, and that was the change, that we are making excuses.
0: Well, like whatever
1: the problem is us. We are making excuses for what we've done wrong here. She was able to make them think that way, which is a gift.
2: But they played, and if we're honest with Mayo's road to the championship, they were hit and miss. You know, they weren't really motoring until they got to the All-Ireland final. And the first 15 minutes, Marie, we were like, oh my God, here's another Kerry. Do you know, they're after bottling it. And I don't think they put a wide... They had a wide ball in the remainder of that game.
0: Yeah.
2: They just kept playing.
0: And even, it was a bit like basketball, Lindsay. It was next play. Every time it didn't work out, they just kept going. So I'm not surprised there was a few basketballers in their team as well. Next play, keep going, keep shooting.
1: Well, there's no future in the past.
2: Maybe we could go into sports psychology in the dream.
0: We're going to park that for now. And no doubt we'll come back to it, because it is real fascinating. We'll get your weekend highlights in just a while, but we're going to move on to the football as well, because it has absolutely been dominating the front and back pages really for the last couple of weeks, and for very obvious reasons as well. A huge amount of interest in it, but now the four-game international window has drawn to a close. John Fallon, who was at the Israel game last night and has been with the team for the last few weeks, is with us, as is former international footballer Stephen Kelly as well. John, I'm going to go to you first, because you were on that, I guess, journey over the last few weeks, and it was very much a journey, different games and different countries. When you reflect on it all now that it's done and dusted, I don't think anyone thought they were going to get there, but it is over now. How do you look back on it all, and what are your key takeaways from it, John?
3: Yeah, good evening, Marie. I suppose the main takeaway is one of relief, that things didn't escalate further, you know, particularly with the two Israel games we're talking about. It's very difficult to talk about football. Okay, 5 points and 12, it's not a bad start in terms of points on the board with two games to go, but there was so much other layers around these games. You know, we had the situation last Saturday week where players went into a room and actually voted on boycotting an international. That was the type of territory we were in, and you know, that sort of happened very quickly, and you know, 24 hours before the game, and then you wondered, are the players really, you know, are their hearts in this game? And they went out and they defied all the critics by winning 3-0. You know, then you have some of the you know, the Israel propaganda that went with it as well, you know, around both games. Then in the middle of this, then we had a cracking game against Austria last Thursday in Lansdowne Road, and that brilliant Troy Parrott goal, playing the top seeds, a game that Ireland should have seen out after being 2-0 up, only coming out with a point. And then you go from the fervour of that to last night's scenes in Bacchetopola, where there's only two teams, some officials, and maybe 15, 20 media personnel, which means you can see and hear everything. And then, as Siobhan had mentioned in the news there, you know, you have this very ugly and unsavoury incident at halftime, which is going to endure after this, you know, after this window, and, you know, the recriminations are going to follow from that too. So, yeah, it's very hard to separate the football from the off-pitch stuff as well, because it's just so fraught. And I think people are, you know, there's probably are traumatised a bit by it or whatever, but, you know, see, the players are in the middle of it, and they had that clinical psychologist come in, Jerry Perry, who was very helpful, but just being around this and seeing some of the antics of the Israelis, yeah, it's just very hard to reconcile that with the beautiful game.
0: And John, you just mentioned that

0: the allegations of that spitting incident, Hamer Helgrimsson didn't want to be drawn on it. It seemed that it was something that happened in front of lots of the print journalists. Was it something that ye as a group witnessed?
1: Yeah, we like whatever about the action, they certainly saw the reaction. You know, there's a lot of things going on in the stadium last night that we were watching. You didn't know whether to look straight ahead or to your right in terms of down through the stand. But like Damien Doyle is a very highly regarded, respected member of the backroom team. He's there since 2020. Would have been with Stephen Kenny with 21 previously. He's worked in England at clubs like MK Dons. He's not the type of person that would crave the spotlight. And when he responded as he did, say, he just spat on me, that has to be taken seriously. And although, as you mentioned, Hamer didn't get into the detail of it, he did acknowledge that there was an incident. And I think he was just probably trying to be procedural and make sure that he couldn't be accused of being prejudicial in terms of getting into the details of it. But he hopes, and I think everyone hopes for the good of football, that this is investigated properly and there's an outcome, depending, of course, what comes out of the referee's report and the match delegate's report.
2: I would think Hamer dealt brilliantly with that, because anyone's reaction to what happened would be a massive outburst. But to allow whoever's in charge to deal with it properly, by him staying, and I'm sure biting the tongue off himself to say quiet, he's probably left the door open for him to deal with it.
1: Yeah, that's the type of character he is. That's what's in keeping with him. He doesn't get too high or too low. He knows that there are certain protocols to go through. Obviously, you know, we know this from the first game with that, you know, that those racial allegations against the two Irish players. Okay, it wasn't dealt with on the day properly, but, you know, there is subsequent activity going around in terms of reporting CCTV footage and audio as well. So, yeah, things are so fragile and precarious around the game last night that for him to launch into the detail of this wouldn't have been wise. And that's just the type of character that we have in charge of this team, that he knows what to do, he knows what to say, and he knows what not to say, which is very important.
0: Yeah, I'd say he's learned a lot as well over the last few weeks. John, just in terms of the atmosphere across both games and the flashpoints and the incidents and the press conferences, how intimidating was it to be so close to all of that when it was going on in real time?
1: Yeah, it's just surreal. It's like, does, you know, the Israeli team, does the entourage around them, then does some media personnel who we don't know who's working for who. You know, from the very start, we're dealing with them. You know, a couple of us were approached by the Israeli press officer who asked us to be involved in a documentary that they were carrying out about how basically the world is against Israel and that they've really been misunderstood. And while he's talking to us, he has a GoPro camera on, you know, around his neck. And we don't know, obviously, the censorship laws will be different, you know, in their country than ours. And you really are in a situation that is completely unprecedented. So you have that element. And then last night, like sitting, I'd say 6-8 feet away from us was a couple of, you know, Israeli armed police, you know, with earpieces and face masks. And just speaking to some people around the stadium, you know, the Israeli teams have played in this stadium before, and that's just the way they roll. That's any time an Israeli team go away, it's basically a military operation. But it does permeate into the match atmosphere, the build-up. Obviously, we had the shenanigans on Saturday, who people are aware of, which led to two Israeli media personnel being barred from last night's post-match press conference. Maybe they got what they wanted, you know, because all those scenes were showing around basically Europe and the world on Saturday. They've created a situation where, boy, they feel that they're being persecuted, say, for asking what they see as very topical matters. But UEFA were very clear, they brought in their own extra official yesterday and listed out a disclaimer at the start that if there were any political questions that the press conference would be abandoned. That's basically like what it was on Saturday. So yeah, very fraught and unnerving type of atmosphere to be around. And like Hamer Helgrimsson said, he's glad it's over.
0: Yeah, it seems that everybody is. Stephen Kelly is with us now on the line as well. Stephen, how much credit do the players deserve for just being able to operate and play football in an atmosphere that was so intense and

0: and an environment where there was so much going on off the pitch as well.
1: Yeah, it was a circus, wasn't it, from the get-go. There was I've never experienced anything like it, being around it. You know, I was in Kosovo for their first match, and I remember being there and just going, no one's talking about this game. No one has even spoken about the match. Like, I've never been on international duty before where the sole focus wasn't on the football. You've always had different circumstances. There are stories in the news that have come to the attention, and, you know, individual players, something's happened, you know, something that's drawn the attention away from the game. But usually game day, the focus is fully immersed on that match, and that just wasn't the case. And I don't think it has been at all through this whole competition, through this whole kind of window. There's been so much, so many incidents, so many different flashpoints, and I think for the players to have got the 3-0 win when they did was no one knew what was coming. No one knew how to expect they were going to perform. No one knew if their heads were going to be in the right place, especially after losing to Kosovo. But I think that showed such good, you know, mental strength. And then the first half performance was one of the best I've seen against Austria. So, you know, from performance point of view, I'm like, they've shown so much more to what they have. And that was with changing of personnel, different players coming out, you know, like players that weren't able to play, players that decided not to play. And I just think there's so much more going on. But I think the performance on the pitch, I think overall, was actually of a really high standard. So they have to be extremely proud of going through all that and being able to still go out and deliver. Because, like I said, throughout my whole career, I don't have ever experienced anything like this where everything was not about the match.
0: Yeah, very much so. And in terms of individual performances then, Stephen, and who's going to be coming away from this window thinking, right, I did myself no harm, I took my opportunity, and I think that I could have cemented a place in the squad going forward.
1: I think, I suppose, Conor Coventry is the one that springs to mind that wasn't, I don't think was nowhere, I don't say nowhere near starting position, but you wouldn't have felt he was one of the first back in line. I think to come in the way he did, the performance levels they did, I think were really high. He was really comfortable. I think, you know, Finazaz, the first game, I think really struggled, but then, you know, at the Aviva against Austria, I thought he was excellent, playing a slightly deeper role than he normally plays as well, getting on the ball, linking plays, and then, you know, for a long period of time, that front three, Jack Moylan, Troy Parrott and Adam Eady, you're going, where did this come from? Like the link play, the interaction, the cohesion between the three of them, the way they move, flicking balls around the corner, runs off. At times I was looking, going, we look like a really potent front three that at any point when the ball received it, there was always some sort of interaction between them. So, you know, that kind of came out of nowhere. I didn't expect that. You know, we all have hopes for Troy to be that focal on that point because of confidence in where he's playing, Champions League, you know, scoring at Real Madrid. But for Moylan to come in, I think we've seen that level for him a little bit in the Champions. I have quite a lot this season. I knew when he came in, he just that energy and desire. And then Adam Eady to jump to the front as well. So, you know, there's quite a few lads that have come out, you know, with their held high. I think most of the team have. But, you know, giving us options and giving the manager, you know, food for thought going forward is what these internationals are about. And I think that's what they've done.
2: Would you credit the manager for developing the style of play, Stephen?
1: Yeah, I think, you know, if you're going to talk strictly football, Ruby, the first game, you know, I understood why you went to a back five, big, it was away from home. We didn't want to lose that opening game and we ended up losing it. But that was, you could see the mindset was like, listen, we don't want to start off a campaign on the back foot again. And unfortunately, we just fell for that. We had no outlet, we didn't have a play. And then he just changed it second game. You know, circumstantially, players didn't play, but we just changed it. And you have to give him credit for going, you know what, we're going to go with a front three, we're going to bring Moylan in, we're going to bring Eady in, we're not going to sit back, we're going to have some sort of attacking prowess. And yeah, you have to give him credit for changing it up, because, you know, after Kosovo, you're going, oh no, here we go into games against Israel, which you don't know what's going to happen, and we're already after a loss. And then to have back-to-back performances like we did against Israel and Israel and Austria, where we're extremely high level. So yeah, manager takes a lot of credit, and what he was dealing with off the pitch as well. Like, you know, the questions that were thrown at him were just ludicrous. It was ridiculous to deal that an international football manager was dealing with the stuff that he was dealing with.
2: And likewise, if you're going to praise him for changing things up for the Israel game, is there anything they could have done in the second half against Austria?
1: Yeah, you're watching the second half, and I just like, it was hard because at some, like, Austria are the best team in the group. Like they as in, you know, the highest level we're going to play against, they're above us ranking wise. And you knew at some point they were going to come into the game, but it's how we handled it. And I don't know whether you can fault that much, because it was just individual errors that cost us the goals. And, you know, none of us here can be anyway critical of Creevan Kelleher, because how many times has he saved us? He just missed step. He just tried to read something that I

0: This is my opinion of it. I think he just tried to read the ball over the wall, took a step, and that just left the whole side open. And then, you know, for the other goal, it was just gets calm possession, loses it, and you're going, again, that's just another mistake. So the manager can legislate for individual errors. He can legislate for shape, organisation, all those things. But when a player makes an individual error, especially someone of Crevian stature and what he does for us on a regular basis, you've got to just hold your hands up and go, that can happen sometimes.
1: So, John Fallon, what's next now? When will we get to see this Ireland team again, and when will we hear from the powers that be as well?
2: Yeah, well, just on the football, like, the next game is the most difficult because, as Stephen said there, Austria, the best team in the group, and Ireland go to Linz on November the 14th for the penultimate game. So, just given the way the results have gone, having not beaten Israel a second time, I think Ireland are going to need 4 points at least to get second place. So that's the game in Austria, and then it concludes against Kosovo at home 3 days later. And the importance of getting second is that it then allows you or grants you a second seeding for the Euro 2028 draw, which takes place in Belfast on December the 6th. So there is a lot at stake there. I think not beating Israel, you would hope, doesn't come back, you know, to bite the team, but it's still within their capabilities. And having been so good against Austria for an error, you probably wouldn't have any fear going there in 5 weeks' time. Then in terms of what's happening, the powers would be, you know, they did say that John Martin will conduct a review of the window in terms of what they could do better. But we do have to hear from UEFA on the two incidents. The first one, as I mentioned, was the racial abuse towards two players last week, and then the second one is a spitting incident which only happened last night. So we'll see what comes out of those, but they're really not the business of Ireland. They just have to get on with this now. They're finished with Israel. I know Hamer Al Grimson has spoken about pleading with UEFA to ensure that Ireland and Israel are separated from any future draw, which I think is unlikely to be accepted. But we'll be interesting to see if UEFA, you know, who do have an Israeli representative on their executive committee, if they do anything about these two incidents, because certainly from our point of view, they look to be terrible, really.
1: Okay, John Fallon of the Irish Examiner and Stephen Kelly, a former Ireland footballer, thank you so much for all of that. We're going to take a very quick break. But do stay with us, though, because Lindsay Peat will be taking us through all of the rugby action from the weekend.
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1: With the latest traffic and travel news, I'm Gemma Craddock. We'll start in Galway, and there's a queue on the Old Dublin Road outbound from the Bonsecours Hospital to the Skerrit roundabout. In Cork, Ballincollig Road westbound is slow from Whitethorn Drive to the Old Fort Road junction, and the N25 eastbound has heavy traffic from Junction 5 Middleton to the Lakeview roundabout. Moving to Dublin, and the M50 southbound onto the M11 is slow from Junction 16 Cherrywood to Junction 5 Bray North. The R139 eastbound has a queue approaching Northern Cross, and Eastwall Road outbound is slow between the Dublin Port Flyover Junction and the East Road Junction. And finally, in Kildare, a reminder that the Dunboyne Road outside Maynooth will have traffic management at the back of the golf club for the next week and a half. And that's your traffic and travel news.
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6: Now you are so very welcome back. Lindsay Pete is with me. Ruby Walsh is here as well. A very busy weekend on the rugby front. But Lindsay, the Ireland women really took centre stage with an impressive performance against Japan. And one of the big takeaways from that was there's some new caps coming through. We're starting to see that strength and depth. We're starting to see these new players seizing the moment and taking their opportunities.
7: Yeah, because it's been honest, it's been a mixed bag. The game just the weekend wasn't part of the WXV, but they did play obviously a capped game, a test match against Japan, and it was a very different performance, Marie, than we saw the week previous in the Dexcom, where we just got by Japan with the skin of our teeth at 31-24. This week we came on the right side with a 43-19 and a much more comprehensive victory, albeit that the Japanese did cause us problems. They're so process orientated. Some of their double tackles were absolutely brilliant, just lassoon Irish players by the ankles and then a second player coming in, and it's textbook tackling, which was brilliant to see. But the week previous, what I was really impressed with, Ireland were trying to, obviously the game plan was trying to get the ball out early to our wide people. We had Jemima Verling Adams out in the 5 metre channel, who has a turn of pace that I haven't seen in a number 8 in a long time. Aoife Wafer would have been proud. But this week we saw really long skip passes, which got the likes of Bavin Parsons on the ball, Robin O'Connor, and really made great inroads. But like you said, there was new caps with Eilish Cahill. Eilish Cahill had her first start at Tighead. We had Alana McInerney, who's a great Clare woman.
6: I thought you were never going to mention her.
7: I know, up the banner. I was talking to her dad the week previous in Dexcom, and he just was alluding to the fact that, you know, it is hard for her when she's waiting in there. She's patiently training away and she wasn't getting the nod. Mm-hmm. But this week, by God, did she take her first cap by the scruff of the neck, and she scored an unbelievable try. Her leg drive, she did a basketball spin move out of a tackle, and she just, nothing was going to stop that woman to the try line, and just reached out for a try. I thought Anne McGann, who, you know, is renowned, everyone knows her name, she scored some unbelievable tries, but I thought she was one of the nominations and one of the standout players for player of the match. So who else did we have? Robin O'Connor moved to fullback, Enya Breen came in at 10. I was disappointed for Katrina Finn. I'd love to see her get an opportunity at 10, because we really need to blood that depth. Mm-hmm. Like a lot of our male counterpart teams. You need to blood that depth at 10 in case there's injury. And she didn't get her opportunity this time. And I'm not sure she's going to get her opportunity. I hope she does when they go to South Africa now on the 14th of October. They play two games, the remaining two games in the WXV against the Springbok women, who have been impressive. They've

0: defeating Spain the weekend, just gone 20-0. They beat the USA before the WXV started, and they beat Italy at home. I think it was 31-10, if I'm not mistaken. At 31-19, so they've been impressive. So, but definitely, I thought a lot of changes. So Sophie Barrett came on as well for her first cap as replacement. Highhead, she got a try. We had Kate Jordan come in at second row, a good Meath woman. I tell you, they build them differently in Meath. Sam Monaghan also would have been proud. And it's good to see, Marie, because we have a lot of injuries. Cliona Maloney was still shaken off. Aoife Wafer was missing. Sam Monaghan was missing. Jane Clossy got her first start. She was probably disappointed not to come off the bench against the USA. So it was good to see a lot of players get some game time and a lot of new faces involved in the weekend just gone.
1: And often with elite sport or international sport, we very much focus on results. But for a team like Ireland, who are, look, the Six Nations is what they always look to, but when they are coming through periods of transition, which seems to be the case quite a lot, what was Scott Beamont hoping for from these games, and did he get what he achieved?
0: I suppose you're looking at a couple of things through the lens I'm looking through. Like, you either play your kind of top four, so you're looking at playing the likes of England or Canada and New Zealand, which I'm disappointed we didn't play. We didn't have one of those teams scheduled, because you want to obviously have a measure of where you are going into your Six Nations. The other part is play the likes of what we're playing now and using that opportunity against lesser ranked teams. So you're looking at the USA, I think, are 8th, South Africa are 10th, and Japan are 12th. So they're well below us, but it gives you the opportunity to try new faces, try new combinations, and blood new players. We did speak previously about Beth Buttermer, who had an unbelievable interpros. You know, Munster were head and shoulder above the other provinces, and she definitely was one of the standout players with the amount of tries and just standout performance. I think she got two players in the match over the course of the tournament, and she eventually got her first cap. And obviously, they're, you know, trying to nudge Cliona Maloney and Niamh Jones, who are so experienced as players. And when you're in Six Nations and you're in that schedule, you want, it is about performances, it is about where your ranking comes, and that obviously leads into World Cup and where you're going to be ranked for bigger competitions. So this is the opportunity, I would think, for Scott to blood those combinations and give the likes of Sophie Barrett. Like, our front row, we're not again blessed with a lot of depth there, but you got Sive McGrath, got a couple of minutes, as I said, Sophie Barrett and Eilish Cahill have come in at Toyheads, which gives a different option for Linda Dunjang, who started at Loosehead at the weekend. So just gave different combinations and gave players opportunity. And I did like to see Kate Jordan, because the women's game is evolving like the men's, that we have a more hybrid kind of back row, and we need our second rows as big weighty athletes who are able to bring power both to the scrum and to just around the loose in the park to give, you know, gain line tackles. So
1: she just sense you love that part of the game, Lindsay.
0: Well, yeah, I know. I was speaking to, you know, I would know Kate from playing with Blackrock and playing in the league, and she's such a presence and a huge athletic profile. So you just need to now, I suppose, soften and round that experience and bring her along to and bring her up to that level of what's expected of her at international. So you can't, you know, it's great to produce that raw athletic ability. Now we just have to fine tune the more rugby IQ side, and she will get there. So it's brilliant to see. It really brings me great joy to see these new fresh players and to have such a depth. And now it's just about getting them game time, and you don't always have that. So this window, I think Scott and his coaching staff would be very pleased at the amount of players they've got capped and who've gotten tries and taken their opportunity. And they won't want the headache of who's going to get into a jersey. But I think for us looking in, the future is bright. And then on top of that, you had the announcement of England coming to the Aviva for this Six Nations window in May 27. So I'm really excited at that.
1: And it's great, because there is a 39 game winning streak came to an end as well. They drew with Canada.
0: They drew against Canada, and I think Canada will be kicking themselves that they didn't knock them off. And Marie, I watched the New Zealand game against England, and my God, you could not take your eyes off some of the, it was back, it was fourth. I think at one stage in the first half, New Zealand had over 80% possession, and England, I was talking to Claudia Maloney McDonald and at the Dexcom last week, and she said her body was broken, as was Maud Moore. They were there in attendance. It was lovely to see them, but the amount of tackles they put in, I think it was over 300 tackles in that whole game. So just over the WXV window as a whole, women's rugby has been a joy to watch.
1: Absolutely, and it's great as well that the gap is closing a little bit too, you know, and that there seems to be more teams at the same level. It's just

0: Super for the game. Thank you so much, Lindsay. Do stay with us, though. We've plenty more to come. Time for a quick break now.
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0: Now, you're very welcome back. We are turning our attention to Gaelic Games. Colm Keyes of the Irish Independent is with us on the line. Lindsay Peat is here as well, as is Ruby Walsh. Colm, how are you?
11: Hi, Marie.
0: It felt like it was a weekend where there was a lot of big games on, a lot happening. We're kind of at semi-final stages around the country, and we saw some of the big guns go out. A big win for Coola, though, over Ballyboden in the semi-final at Parnell Park. Lots of interest in that one.
11: A lot of interest in that, Marie. Obviously, you have the 2025 All-Ireland champions Coola and Ballyboden, who were the Leinster champions last year and were 10 points up on Dingle in that epic All-Ireland semi-final. So that's a real clash of heavyweights that has consequences, not just, I think, for the Dublin championship, but for Leinster and beyond. And for Coola to come and win that, having lost to Ballyboden in last year's semi-final, that's a really big result for them. And as I said, consequences further down the line. But further to that, Athy lost their footing in Kildare. Summerhill went in Meath. A number of outstanding, outgoing Leinster club champions, senior champions in Leinster counties are all out. So it's quite an attrition rate this year. When you take Kilcoo up and down as well, and then Tyrone champions Loch McCrory, there's been no defence of any Tyrone title for more than two decades now. It's so hard to put back to back there. So it really is. And it's such a competitive championship in Tyrone that there has not been repeat winners there. It's a really high standard.
0: Yeah, no holds barred in any of those games, that's for sure. Dangity Cooch, the All-Ireland club champions, out of the Kerry Senior Football Championship, beaten by Spa as well.
11: Yeah, that's a surprise. Obviously a surprise. They had such a year last year to win their first Kerry title in so long, and then to go and win Munster and All-Ireland titles. And the way they did it in their last three games, the Munster final against St Finbarr's with that late 2-point free. And then, as I mentioned, 10 points down against Ballyboden, being played off the park in Cork, and they come and win it. And that magnificent final. So they've had quite a year. Very, very hard to repeat that. But again, in Kerry, it's so competitive. Mm-hmm. You have so many teams there, and you've got the district teams as well. So it's really, really hard in Kerry to put a run, a sequence of wins together there too.
0: And Cork, we're going to see Glen Rovers and the Bars in the hurling final there as well. First time since 1988.
11: Yeah, traditional. That's a traditional rivalry, obviously, with Blackrock too, and Patrick Horgan. He concentrated in club only after retiring from Intercounty last year, so he'd be really driving that on. But I think St Finbar's will probably be favourites for that. I would imagine that they would start favourites that. But an old traditional rivalry being renewed, it's great to see in one respect.
0: And to matters off the pitch now, we know the GAA are going to be in front of the Oireachtas Committee on Wednesday. We were expecting there to be a new chair of the Integration Committee named today after Mary McAleese had stepped away a few weeks ago. Have you heard any developments on that front, Colm?
11: I don't think, Maria, my information is that they were discussing potential candidates who they might pursue for the chair of that committee. And I think they will also be looking to reshape the committee to perhaps bring some independent bodies on board, and maybe to remove the chairs of the respective associations. Not that they haven't been pulling their weight or anything like that, that's not the point, but they're cyclical. They're in for every 3 years. And there's a feeling that those who are sitting at the boardroom table should have more stability. I believe there may be a proposal in that regard from one of the associations, whether that's carried or not, I don't know. But I think we'll see a bigger steering committee with different representation and quite a significant increase in independent representation too.
0: It sounds like there's still a very solid commitment there to get it done, but the time frame, there hasn't been anything nailed down on that yet, Colm, has there?
11: There hasn't, and I don't think there will be. Every suggestion seems to be that they won't be tied down, that the race towards 2027, which I have to say I never felt was realistic given the body of work that is involved to pull all the strands together. I didn't feel it at the time, Marie, that it was realistic in 2024 when that date was announced just in the last days of Larry McCarthy's presidency. So I think they'll take things very, very slowly. I think a unified membership, a single membership, is the first step. It's the bottom rung of the ladder so that parents are not paying into two and even three different Gaelic Games bodies for what's essentially the one package. So I think that's the first step to address merged committees where fixtures may be more aligned. Already you see some the commitment from counties has not been good on this. I think that's pretty clear. There are very few local committees that are actually meeting on a regular basis to pull the strands together at county level. So that's important that they would get underway and get pulling some of those strands together. I think merged committees, but certainly a unified single membership for all members is the first important step. And I think we'll see that taken within the next year, possibly two, but certainly in the shorter range, we will see that. The big one is obviously intercounty expenses and where the gap is going to be bridged between the female athletes and their male counterparts. The GPA have produced a document as part of the subcommittee with the steering committee that's around 10.3 million. And I think that's the fear among GAA administrators is where is this money going to come from? So that's something that they have to tackle in the short term, but also in the midterm to try and align that better.
12: Colm, when you look at all the stars that have to align to get this to step forward, and then you have a bigger committee making the decision, slow could be an understatement for the progress here.
11: I think so, Ruby. I think after the Mary McAleese's departure and the heels have been dragged on this because there is widespread concern predominantly over finance and to bridge that gap between the female and male athletes. I don't necessarily think having independent representation would slow it down too much on that front. I think it would actually may actually bring a bit of urgency together. I think it would bring further greater urgency to pulling everything together. But I do think unless there is a rollback in some way on the intercounty spend, which was over 45 million last year, 2025, it's not a case of finding more money. It's not a case of generating more money. That money has to be found by cutbacks? Is it shorter squads, a shorter season? Is it one less pair of boots and a tracksuit top as per the charter? There's a player's charter there that is extensive, and it provides a lot of equipment, a lot of gear. So I think counties are going to have to take a step back, which they will be reluctant to do, and players will be reluctant to commit to if they want to align the gap between female and male athletes.
0: And just finally, and very briefly, Colm, the budget is going to be announced tomorrow. The GPA were looking for their grants to increase from 1,800 to 2,500. So that's an extra 700 per player, or 2.8 million across the approximate 4,000 players in the codes. Any indication of whether or not they'll get that?
11: Well, I think last year they got a pretty significant hike of 1.6 million. I think if they got anything around that, perhaps in the order of €1 million, they would be privately happy with that. It's not what they pitched for, but it would bring it up to 8.2 million, which is a pretty significant figure all around. It would increase the average for every player, if it was €1 million, by 250, taking them over 2,000 on average a player. Not every player will get 2,000, obviously. Some in the higher brackets will get a little bit more than those in the lower reaches, but it would be a significant lift and get them to where they want to go, because 10 million is the figure they pitched for last year and this year again. And I think they get it up to 8.2 million. There's always scope over the next two or three budgets to increase that. So if they get that, that would be pretty good day's work for the GPA.
0: Yeah, for sure. I'm Colm Keyes of the Irish Independent. Thank you so much for joining us.
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0: That's all for today. 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
2: 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Aganish Thoshenam, the Prishkelt and the Nocta, Le Mori de Valish.
16: Gurmad Rikugs Kamani Tirib, Tashatuku Le Fissig Nabrehono, Tafai.

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1: Welcome along as usual to another week of Arena. It's Monday night. Tonight, The Ran will be playing live in studio. We talk to Andrew Garfield about his role in period drama The Uprising, and we'll dig into just what is behind people's continuing obsession with Jane Austen. You can text 51551, our WhatsApp is 0870 323232, or you can email arena@rte.ie. First up tonight, The Ran are four brothers from the Comeragh Mountains in County Waterford who are rapidly becoming one of the most talked about new names in Irish music, blending traditional songs and storytelling with folk, a bit of punk, a touch of psychedelia. They've built a reputation for electrifying live shows with appearances at Electric Picnic, All Together Now and Glastonbury, while recent Irish and UK tours have sold out well in advance. The debut album is The Stone Man and it's on release this Friday, October 9th. Danny, Tommy, Sean and Stephen Dunford of The Ran, you're all welcome to Arena.
3: Well, thank you.
1: You're very much more so welcome in that the M50 almost came between you and getting on the programme tonight.
3: Sure
1: it was it was very close.
3: We're here.
4: I spent more time worrying if I was going to get here than actually playing on a show there in the end.
1: I've made a dog's dinner of describing how your music is. I don't know, maybe Danny, we'll start with you. How would you describe your music?
3: I suppose we're very rooted in trad music, and we start there. So we either have a very old song or a tune, and we flesh it out in a kind of an experimental way, I suppose. Like I'm on the bass, Tommy's on the drums, so that's a lot different to traditional trad music. So I guess that's a start.
1: Can I take it that you grew up in a musical household, Tommy?
4: Like my mom has a crazy CD selection, and my dad would always be telling us stories of the Pogues and the, you know, saying how cool Tin Lizzy were and all that crack. Like we have like so much inspiration from a young age of different music, and my mum has always been singing, so just inspiration from left, right and centre at home and house, you know.
1: That can lead to people going down a musical road. It doesn't always necessarily lead to everybody going down the same musical road. How did that happen, or was that always going to happen, that you were always going to play together?
5: Actually, it started off with us playing very separately. Danny and Tommy have always been, when they were younger, mostly interested in rock music, and they for most of their lives, they were along that path, whereas me and Stephen, when we were younger, we were in Cumhurst Cultus, and we spent a lot of time playing with them and learning trad music, and I actually started on classical piano, and Stephen's training classical piano too.
1: What sort of, Stephen, if you were to try and figure out what sort of tradition you draw most from, what would you say that is?
6: In terms of
1: In terms of like the part of traditional music that most appeals to you.
3: Okay.

0: he was when he picked up the banjo.
1: So what happened then, Tommy, to kind of bring you all back together again as one band?
0: I suppose, I think it was Christmas 2023, we were all at home, and I think I just recently purchased this drum kit, and I'm at home at a drum kit, it's at the other house, and Danny was home as well with the guitar, and my dad was kind of like, so lads, you've been playing music for years separately, would you not just like, you know, have a jam in the next room, see what happens, just like have some fun. Like, he had no intentions of us like forming a band or anything like that. He was just like, you know, have a jam session together, because we just never thought of doing it. And then we had so much fun kind of playing songs, playing some folk songs, putting our own spin on it, that we like put on it, decided, oh, we'll put on a show in town, see what happens. And then it just kind of started snowballing from there. And yeah.
2: I suppose the crack of playing your brothers as well, that, yeah, that kind of, you know, that's fun. Doesn't matter what you're doing.
3: Yeah, everyone else wanted in on the crack of it.
2: Yeah, there you go.
1: Okay, I'm going to ask you to play something for us. What's it going to be? What's the first song?
3: So this first one's going to be called Sullivan's John. So hope you enjoy.
1: Okay, this is the Rand Live on Arena.

0: That is Sullivan's John. That's the Ran on Arena. First thing up this Monday night. I need to explain this for anybody who's listening because they don't have the same visuals I do here. Talk to me, maybe Tommy, because you're the one that seems to be doing the most here. Explain to me how many instruments you have in studio tonight and how many of them you are playing.
1: Oh, well, I have a kit in front of me, three-piece kit. I have accordion and I have a harmonium, which I'm playing with my left foot. And then I have to take the accordion halfway through most songs and then go to play in the drum kit fully.
2: That's a sacrifice for keeping it in the family. You know?
1: Yeah. But I say, Danny's doing tap dancing there now throughout every gig as well with the pedal board in front of him.
2: Yes. I have a lot of doohickeys and...
0: Tell me about the doohickeys. There's a lot of them going on there.
2: Yeah, I've got like reverbs and delays and all sorts of noisy stuff. All the good stuff.
0: I don't know where to go with that. Just watching you guys play is extraordinary. And the sound that comes out of what is essentially just four people is just astonishing. And I hope that came across on radio. Maybe, Sean, I'm going to ask you, I asked this question a fair bit, but there are differing answers from everybody I talk to. Do you think that Irish traditional music is going through a particularly strong patch at the moment?
3: Yes, I do, definitely. There's a massive uptake in Irish music and Irish culture in general, I think. You see it in the likes of like the kind of turnout for bands like Máire Sílíogh and
2: Nika
3: and Langham and the Mary Wallopers, all of them. Like when you see their gigs in the festivals or even their concerts that they play by themselves, like the turn up and the enthusiasm from people is just unbelievable compared to like where Irish music was at maybe 10.
0: And it'll take off for us.
4: I think supporting the Wolftones was probably, that was like a, whoa, maybe there is something going on here.
2: In the Three Arena.
4: In Three Arena. Yeah.
0: Okay.
4: I forgot about that.
2: Yeah.
4: Yeah, we did two nights with the Wolftones in the Three Arena. And we're going to be back again in the Three Arena in December supporting the Pogues, which is mind-blowing.
2: I suppose we ask ourselves that question every single day. Like, oh, something's happening, and then something else happens, and then, whoa,
4: it's happening again.
1: Yeah. And like, I actually didn't even realise how many gigs we played this year until we forced Stephen to do a tot-up of every gig we played this year.
4: Yeah.
0: What was the total?
4: 62.
0: I mean, you're all young. I mean, that's okay. I mean, you can kind of get away with it.
1: For now. Haven't even started the tour yet.
4: Yeah. Yeah.
0: Like, you played Glastonbury, you played Electric Picnic, you played All Together. Now, is there a moment? Okay, we've done the Wolftones bit, but maybe, Tommy, is there a moment that stands out for you from those kinds of performances? Festivals can be very hectic.
1: I suppose one of my favourite moments was we played our first time over in Wales in Green Man, and we had never played it before. I don't think anyone had ever heard of us. We were booked off the Chai Wallace stage, took a punt on us because they loved our sound, and we packed out the place. I honestly think it was a mix of us going around to all of the different like workshops throughout the day, chatting, and we were jamming in our own tent, just practicing for the gig, playing some trad music, and a lot of people heard that as well, and just brought, like, everyone just came together and packed out. I think there was about 2,500, 3,000 people in this small little tent. It was amazing.

0: amazing.
1: Everyone there was so nice, just made friends with everyone.
0: Yeah.
1: Yeah.
2: Isn't that an enormous part, though, about being a band that's at the beginning of their career, like you guys are, that you start with just sometimes it's people hear you somewhere and then they talk to other people who talk to other people, and then it becomes one of those things whereby if people really like your music, it becomes viral, and you can't really buy that.
1: Yeah, snowball, I guess. Snowball effect. Yeah, you can't buy it at all. It's very lucky that it's happening to us, to be honest.
0: It's great that we can cause like a feeling, like a people come to our gigs and they're like, I want to show this to my friend. Like everyone wants to share in like, I don't know, the music and the fun, and it creates like a almost community of like fans who are like, you know, and we're part of that community as well. We're there with them when we're playing, like, and we would also love to be dancing down there with them, you know. Yeah.
2: Tell me about the album which comes out on Friday, The Stone Man. Sean, what, just as you start to cough, Sean, my apologies. Tell me about the album, and tell me what sort of album you've made.
3: So like the album coming out, like I think it's a collection of kind of the inspiration and the culture and the music from not only just around our own local area, but around like Munster and the kind of culture that we grew up in, the kind of family that we grew up in around, like especially like trying to incorporate where we're from and our family and everything into the album, especially with our father actually painted the art for the album, which was very nice. We were very happy to have that, and now we can see it in stores and online and everywhere. It's great. But I think it's just a reflection of our experiences with the Irish music culture, and like how we wanted to best represent it in our first album anyway.
2: Is Waterford a hotbed of traditional Irish music?
1: Yeah. Who do we have? We got Seamus. Yeah. Seamus Highland. We've got
4: loads of people, like you've got the O'Gormans, like multi like FLA winners.
0: Got the Fennels.
4: Fennels.
0: At the Mannions?
4: Mannions.
0: There we go.
4: The Mannions. The McCabes.
2: Yeah. It'll go well, name-checking everybody. That'll go a long way. You're going to play something else for us tonight, but is there an idea, I suppose, Tommy's the question, is there a thread or an idea that connects all of the songs in the album, or are these the ones that, over the last while, you thought, no, these are the ones that definitely have to go here regardless?
0: I suppose we had been gigging for a year before we decided to go into any do any recordings or decide to bring out any music, and we had been like playing songs, getting rid of songs, and like putting songs together. And I suppose these were the songs that we felt most connected with, like especially
1: they stuck, didn't they?
0: Yeah, they stuck. Like that last track is a song that our grandfather taught us about our small village that we used to live in called Kilbrian, the Waterford Boys.
4: The last track on the album.
0: Yeah. And then the Waterford Boys is another great track in the album, which we just feels. Well, I suppose we're four Waterford Boys, so you know, makes sense.
2: What's the second song that you're going to play, and tell me a little bit about it?
0: We're going to play the Limerick Rake, which is the newest single we brought out.
2: Okay, it's the Rant live on Arena.

0: That's the Limerick Rake, that's the Ran on Monday night's arena. The work that your left foot is doing, genuinely, Tommy, at this stage, it's as well as everything else that's going on there, it's just something to be seen as well.
1: Better
0: as to be
1: than the work that my left foot is doing anyway. Broken toe.
0: Fair play. Thanks for coming in, gents. And I'm so glad the M50 didn't manage to get in the way of you and us coming on the programme tonight. Love that. Danny, Tommy, Sean and Stephen Dunford of The Ran. Thanks so many for coming in.
2: Thanks.
0: Cheers.
2: Thank you.
0: The debut album, The Stone Man, is released this Friday, October 9th. They'll be playing this Friday in the Workman's Club in Dublin on the 10th of October in Limerick in Dolan's Upstairs. The 11th is the Roisin Dove in Galway, on the 15th at Wavelength in Cork, 16th of October Clears in Kilkenny, and on the 17th at the Ulster Sports Club in Belfast. If you want to keep up with the music and the tour dates and their upcoming releases, you'll find them at theran.com.
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9: And you're listening to Monday Night's Arena. In 1381, England was a nation pushed to the brink. With half the population wiped out by the Black Death, the country was hit with a brutal new poll tax by ruling classes in the name of the 14-year-old King Richard II. It was the spark that ignited the peasants' revolt, sending tens of thousands marching on London to demand fairness, and it's seen as a foundational moment for the labour movement in that country. That powder keg of history is the setting for The Uprising, the new epic from director Paul Greengrass. As with all of his work, the film has an immediacy that strips away the polished veneer of the standard period drama and plunges you into the mud, chaos and danger of the medieval world turned upside down. Andrew Garfield stars as the ploughman, an unnamed farmer haunted by the loss of his family, who becomes swept up in the revolt by its energy and ideals. Garfield is backed by an ensemble cast, including Jamie Bell as the radical priest John Ball and Cosmo Jarvis as leader Wat Tyler. Cinemagoers will also spot some great Irish talent in the mix, with Donal Finn playing the village priest and Stanley Townsend bringing his formidable chops to the role of Chief Justice Belknap. Sinead Egan recently spoke with Andrew Garfield about his work in the film. Before you hear that conversation, let's have something from The Uprising. In this early scene, the ploughman vents his frustration at a local magistrate collecting the notorious poll tax.
10: How much are you making?
11: What did you say?
10: I said, how much goes into your pocket, you and the Lord who sent you?
11: Listen, you pay your taxes, or you lose your hand.
12: We're going to the chief.
13: Sergeant!
14: Enough! Enough! We've given you enough!
15: Andrew Garfield, welcome to Arena. Andrew, this film is set in 1381. We're in a post-pandemic world. There's no trust in the ruling class, which drives people to rise up and demand equality. So when Paul Greengrass first brought this project to you, what was the hook that drew you in?
16: All of that. Yeah, I mean, it felt like a long distance mirror to now. And I found that, you know, I think it's very, very hard right now to find stories that seem to get us rooted into our current moment in a way that feels illuminating. And yes, it's 1381, but it's very, very much 2026 in my own heart and in my feeling sense of this moment, culturally, systemically, societally. So I found that to be really enlivening and inspiring. I want to make things that feel like have something to do with where we are as a species, as a human race, something that is universal and that is directive and that has wisdom and healing in it. And the character of the plowman that Paul Greengrass wrote is someone who says at some point in the film, when talking to the king, there shall not be peace until we are all healed. And I think it's a great kind of mantra to live by.
15: He's the plowman, you've just mentioned him there. He's a really unassuming person, but he's grieving and he's so angry. What freedom did you find in playing this ordinary, unrecorded person, a man whose name definitely hasn't gone down in the history books when we tell this story? Because it's such an interesting way to approach the story of the Peasants' Revolt, isn't it?
16: I think the freedom is ultimate. You know, I think it is the ultimate freedom of a man who has literally nothing left to lose. He's been stripped of his love, of his, you know, his children, his own dignity, his ability to do his work, his ability to enjoy his community, his ability to enjoy any aspect of life, to feel a belonging to any aspect of life has been stripped of him. And so it's not a revenge story, but it's a man in search for meaning in a world that's gone wrong. And I found that to be very, very moving, yeah.
15: He's driven by the grief of losing his family to the plague, as you've just mentioned. How did you balance that deep personal grief that is so embodied in him with the physical intensity of the rebellion itself and the physical demands that are put on you as an actor in this film?
16: Well, I think they're very, very related. I think the physical intensity and the striving towards the goal is directly correlating to the depth of the loss and the depth of the grief. It's kind of either I fight for this system to change and for the world to change and for us all to be healed, or today is a good day to die trying. The other option is to the slow, painful death of a life of indignity and a life of abuse and kind of suffrage and being tithed to and imprisoned in a world and in a system that does not leave room for the person to have a soul.
4: God left my fields long ago.
13: No, he has not left you. It is his plan.
4: His plan? Why would God have a plan to cause us such pain?
13: The sickness was his punishment for the crimes of the rich.
4: So why do we suffer also?
13: To show us the truth. And fill us with rage. Surrender to it. And it will set you free.
15: So it's The Peasants' Revolt, but it's also still very much a Paul Greengrass film, and his documentary style, his immediacy, it's very much there. What was it like shooting in the mud with a handheld camera? Like, what we see on screen is so, it's very real, it's very earthy.
16: Yeah, very visceral, very alive, immersed. That's one of the reasons why, you know, I've wanted to work with Paul for so long. I find his movies to be so viscerally, epically, emotionally moving, as well as, you know, terrifically exciting in scope. It's very sweeping, this film, and it's kind of an epic in scale as well as kind of intimacy. And filming it in that way was incredibly exciting, you know. It was so enlivening to be immersed in these situations with... And again, such an incredible ensemble of actors. You can lock eyes with anyone in this ensemble and feel dropped into the reality. They're all so brilliantly talented.
15: I want to ask about how you prepared for the role, because the physical discomfort and the conditions that medieval people lived in, it's so palpable, as you say, just there. And the I'm just thinking of that very first scene with the plough in the rain. They had such hard lives, these people. How did you get ready for that?
16: Yeah, I mean, I spent a lot of time with the ox. We spent a couple of weeks together, me and Prince, the ox.
15: Amazing.
16: And I spent time on that set of the Plowman's kind of Waterlandorp home and his field and the equipment that he would use to plow.

0: now and his rudimentary kind of objects in his heart to try to create a life there for myself so that it felt imaginatively like I was connected, you know, so that I could, you know, truthfully live a day in his life if it was called upon. And then the rest of the film is kind of a voyage of discovery. He's meeting new people. He's going to places he's never been. He's never been to London. He's never been to the River Thames in that regard. I'm discovering it with him. So my main focus was trying to make sure that I create a deep relationship to home, to my past in that space, to the family that I've lost in the plague, to the realities of the plague, physically and emotionally, and to that kind of soul-crushing sense that we find at the beginning of the film.
1: You've mentioned the amazing supporting cast that you're working with, and I was particularly struck by Woody Norman, who plays the teenage King Richard II, and this wonderful scene between you two in the film. And I wondered, how did you build that tension between, because you're this exhausted person, emotionally exhausted person, with this 14-year-old who thinks he is there by divine right. It's an incredible scene.
0: Yeah, because all the way through the film, you know, the plowman is under the illusion that the king is, as was the kind of common thinking in this time, that the king was truly, literally the mouthpiece of God. It was unequivocal. He was God's right-hand man on the earth. So there was no question of that. There was no doubt in any of our minds that when we see the king, when we're allowed to bear witness to the king, it is like being with a divine figure, some kind of mythical, beauteous, you know, kind of ethereal being, you know. And so then the kind of disillusionment of that, the journey of disillusionment and freedom and heartbreak and loss there, that not only does God not exist, but he's left the devil in charge, you know. It's quite a thing. And then, of course, the journey that he goes on towards the end is this kind of ultimate liberation into, you know, no kings. We are the gods of our own lives, and also we are governed by nature. We are part of nature. We are outlaws, but also we it's deeper than that. It's elemental. We belong to this world, and there are certain things you cannot take away from us, like our belonging to these woods, like our belonging to this soil, like our belonging to our dead loved ones. There are certain things that are untouchable, that we are free to be in relationship with, and these are the eternal things.
1: Well, Andrew Garfield, it's been a pleasure to talk to you about this film. Congratulations on the film, and thank you for talking to Arena this evening.
0: Thank you.
2: Who are you?
0: Oh, I am Plowman from East Finn.
2: Why do you take the road?
0: We come to petition the king, my lady.
2: I come from Canterbury. You sullied the cathedral. You think the king will hear your petition when you burn his lands and hold hostage his beloved mother?
0: It is the king who is held hostage by his council. Is he not? We march to free him from the traitors who have him prisoner.
2: I fear you travel a hard road. The king is young, and his council is strong. It is they who write the laws.
3: That was Andrew Garfield as the Ploughman and Catherine Waterston as Joan of Kent, the mother of the teenage King Richard II. The Uprising opens in cinemas on Friday, and we'll review it on Thursday night's Arena.
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11: And this is the latest single from Dublin songwriter Conor Fagan. He's also known as Isidore, but now is Rose Wallace Goldaline. This is A Drop in a Dream.

0: Austin's universe of sharp-tongued heroines, suffocating social mores, and ruthless marriage markets remains one of the most fiercely contested battlegrounds in modern entertainment. Her work has evolved from modestly successful, anonymously published novels into a global multi-million euro industry, a cultural juggernaut that endlessly pits Regency purists against modernizing adapters. Take the recent screen adaptation of Sense and Sensibility from director Georgia Oakley, a distinctly somber take on the beloved novel, which tries its best to distinguish itself from the 1995 version by Ang Lee and Emma Thompson. There's, of course, a new Netflix series of Pride and Prejudice coming in December, which, when all taken together, begs the question, why are these 200-year-old tales of provincial English manners still so appealing? What is it that every generation gets their own Mr. Darcy? And what it is about the plots that's kept them relevant? Joining me now is Paul Whittington to attempt to answer those questions. Paul, the new Sense and Sensibility had mixed reviews. I think I liked it a little bit more than a lot of other people did. But what makes it just as legitimate a take as the Ang Lee version?
1: I think the thing is that, it's probably helpful to think of Jane Austen's novels at this stage as kind of like Shakespeare. Like, you can do whatever you want with them, within reason, obviously. And people do shift them out of their period, and that's fine, and mess it around. I think that because they're so universal in terms of themes and in terms of, how people work and the sort of, the petty jealousies and snobbery that contrive to spoil our happiness. You can do anything you want with them, and I think that's okay. And I think that people are, I think that films like Pride and Prejudice and Zombies, for instance, I think there's a couple of softcore porn versions as well. What the purpose they have served is that they've, relaxed everybody a bit, hopefully, about, adhering faithfully to the plot. Some films work very well by doing so, others by not. And this version, I thought, was more somber than the one everybody remembers, the Ang Lee one, which was very lush and, and I think the actors who starred in that became synonymous in the minds of anybody who read that book afterwards with it. But I think you can do whatever you want.
0: Let's take a moment from that. This is peak Hugh Grant. This is Ang Lee's Oscar-winning adaptation of Sense and Sensibility. Hugh Grant and Emma Thompson playing Edward Ferrars and Eleanor Dashwood. And here, he declares himself, sort of.
2: I received a letter from Miss Steele, Mrs. Ferrars, I should say. Communicating to me the transfer of her affections to my brother Robert. It seems they were much thrown together in London, and in view of the change in my circumstances, I felt it only right that she be released from our engagement. At any rate, they were married last week and are now in Plymouth.
3: Then you are not married.

0: That's Hugh Grant using 200 words.
1: Can't get more English than that, can you?
0: Yeah, using 200 words where two would have done. It's been 215 years since she was first published. So why do you think those stories of Regency manners map onto the 21st century still?
1: I suppose if they didn't involve romance and thwarted romance, because you just heard that, like, and all the emotion that comes up, I think that in a way that's what keeps people who watch the adaptations, the films and adaptations, sort of strung along. But there's also this, you know, obviously she, you know, to state the obvious, she was an extremely feminist writer. An attempt was made by her sister. Her sister destroyed quite a lot of her letters, which is a pity. Attempt was made by her and by her offspring then to make her more cozy, but she wasn't. She was angry, and you can see that she was angry. And she also used wit and humour. She never, these books, they were sold modestly, but she was not famous. She died at 41, and what would she think of everything that has happened subsequently? It's fascinating.
0: That's a question. Hollywood has sometimes treated her with reverence, sometimes not so much. Talk to me about the 1940 Laurence Olivier and Greer Garson Pride and Prejudice.
1: Yeah, my favourite thing about this MGM film, which is actually not that bad, but the trailer said, you know, five love-hungry sisters and how they found their husbands, and, you know, with exclamation marks, and that made you think, God, it's going to be awful, but it wasn't awful. And the secret weapon it had was Laurence Olivier, who grounded it. He was a very sort of pedantic, priggish Mr. Darcy. And Greer Garson was...

0: was Lizzie Bennet, and she wasn't bad either. What they did was that they didn't like the Empire line. That was that wouldn't have suited the figures of Maureen O'Sullivan and Anne Rutherford. So they shifted forward 20 or 30 years in the dress. And something I didn't know until recently was that they decided you couldn't make fun of Mr. Collins, the absurd cleric, because of the Hays Code. So they turned him into a librarian. It's always open season.
1: So librarians, fine,
0: of course, obviously. Absolutely, yeah, cannon fodder.
2: If you move to the 1990s, a lot of people will be very familiar, if not with Andrew Davies' version, but with Colin Firth's famous wet shirt moment. Was that, titillation or good storytelling?
0: I think it was both. I think it was good storytelling. In fact, that was beloved of my two sisters, that adaptation, and I think it was a very good one. And Jennifer L was very good. She was Keira Knightley. The it's actually probably my favourite, or one of my favourite Austen films. The 2005 version, the Joe Wright version. A lot of people criticised her for being too pretty in it, because Lizzie Bennet is not supposed to be staggering, because Jane Austen famously wasn't, and I think a lot of her heroines are not supposed to be. Emma is, but not all of them. But I think Jennifer L was very good in it, and her and Colin Firth were very good, and their mutual misunderstanding was really nicely dramatised in that. And actually that influenced a lot of things, including Bridget Jones, which was
2: including huge tracts of Bridget Jones. Let's take a clip from that we do have something from Joe Wright's version of Pride and Prejudice from 2005. In this scene, the rain is so loud that Keira Knightley as Lizzie Bennet can barely hear Matthew McFadden again declaring,
3: Miss Elizabeth, I have struggled in vain and I can bear it no longer. These past months have been a torment. I came to Rosings with the single object of seeing you. I had to see you. I have fought against my better judgment, my family's expectation, the inferiority of your birth, my rank and circumstance, all these things, and I'm willing to put them aside and ask you to end my agony.
4: I don't understand.
3: I love you. Most ardently. Please do me the honor of accepting my hand.
4: Sir, I appreciate the struggle you have been through, and I am very sorry to have caused you pain. Believe me, it was unconsciously done.
3: Is this your reply?
4: Yes, sir.
3: Are you laughing at me?
4: No.
3: Are you rejecting me?
4: I'm sure that the feelings which, as you've told me, have hindered your regard will help you in overcoming it.
2: You mentioned Emma, and we've had Gwyneth Paltrow and Kate Beckinsale. I think we both prefer the Autumn de Wilde's 2020 film. What did Anya Taylor-Joy bring to that?
0: Yeah, and I think Gwyneth Paltrow was a bit miscast, and it was just too silly to be Jane Austen. It just wasn't right. And I think that the Autumn de Wilde film was much more faithful to the spirit of the book, and also Bill Nighy as her hypochondriac father was great. You know, these people, flunkies carrying screens around after him so he doesn't get a draft. I thought that was it just captured the understanding of the book for me much better. I don't know if we'll get to it, but Metropolitan, Whitstone's film, that was a Jane Austen film essentially, and they have very funny quotes about how it's a sign of bad breeding if you don't like Jane Austen. But his 2016 film, which was filmed partly here, Love and Friendship, that's I think a lovely adaptation, and in fact it's the one where the wit is most at the front, her famous wit,
2: because it's one people might not necessarily be familiar with, either the story or the adaptation.
0: No, it's based on there were three or four unfinished things, because she was 41 when she died. There was a longer novel which she never finished, but this is Lady Susan, which is it's epistolary, so it's letters, and the Lady Susan, as played by Kate Beckinsale, she's a monster of conceit, and she's using her daughter as a kind of patsy to get herself married because she doesn't like poverty, and so she goes around the country houses and they dread her approach, and she's an absolute nightmare. But it's a very funny film, that film.
2: And this is from this is 2016's Love and Friendship, Kate Beckinsale as Lady Susan, Chloe Sevigny as her friend Alicia Jones, and quite a lot of the film shot in Ireland, and a big chunk of that at Emma in Kilmainham.
5: Madam, agonies, my dear.
6: What's happened?
5: The worst. Disaster.
6: Disaster?
5: Mr. De Courcy arrived just when he shouldn't have. Lucy Mannering had just forced herself into Mr. Johnson's study to sob her woes.
6: Oh, has she no pride? No self-respect?
5: What an impression she makes. Bursting from Mr. Johnson's library, wailing like a struck child. But seeing the letter in your handwriting, she tore it from Reginald to read aloud.
6: No.
5: Yes,

0: Mannering comes this very hour.
1: And Reginald heard that?
0: He read it himself.
1: How ungentlemanly. It's shocking, I can't believe it.
0: Yes, very shocking.
1: A gentleman entrusted with correspondence marked private reads it regardless, and then, because of a few confidential remarks, the obloquy is mine. And who has acted badly in this affair? Only you and I stand innocent of reading other people's correspondence.
0: Unluckily, Lady Mannering also wormed out of her husband's servant that Mannering visited you in private.
1: Oh. Facts are horrid things.
2: Persuasion is one certainly I'm less familiar with, but Roger Michell's 1995 version has Amanda Root and Ciarán Hinds in it. What did you make of that?
3: Well, I think it's probably the best. There was a 2022 Netflix film starring Dakota Johnson, which is not my favourite, but the 95 one, the TV one, it was very... they really thought about the book because that was the last book she finished. And so they're supposed to be 31 and 27... Frederick Wentworth and Anne, so they're finished in the marital terms, and they filmed them harshly without makeup, and the idea was that this romance is unlikely, it's against the odds given the mores of the time, and I thought it came across very well. The great thing about these adaptations is that if you don't like the new one, there'll be another one along in a minute, because I think Pride and Prejudice there's a Netflix adaptation coming along, which could be like a 6-part thing, which could be very interesting. And I just think they're endlessly reinterpretable, these stories.
2: Does every generation deserve its own Jane Austen adaptation?
3: Yeah, but I think it does, for better or worse. And you know, people shouldn't be too precious about them either, because they're broad stories and they're able for it. You can't destroy them.
2: Paul Whittington, lovely to talk to you as always. Sense and Sensibility is in cinemas now, and Pride and Prejudice arrives on Netflix in December, and certain members of the Arena team are counting the days. I was asked to read that out. That's it for tonight. Don't forget, you can check out any of the previous items on the programme, including our latest film, TV and album reviews, as well as everything from tonight's programme on RTE Listen. Tomorrow night on the programme, Irish mezzo-soprano Niamh O'Sullivan on playing the lead in the new Irish National Opera production of Carmen. I'll be talking to Christopher Eccleston and Madeline Madden, who star in the new comedy drama based around the 2004 Northern Bank robbery called Chasing Millions, and composer Heiner Goebbels and the Irish Baroque Orchestra's Claire Duff on his work Songs of Wars I Have Seen, which is coming to the National Concert Hall. That's it for tonight's programme. Shan O'Gorman produced. Our researchers Michelle Brown. Ollie Hamilton was our broadcast coordinator, and Trojan work done tonight by Padder Carney on sound. Talk to you tomorrow night from 7 o'clock here on RTE Radio 1. And as usual, John Creedon is up after the news.
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5: RTE News with Fintan Duffy. The student contribution fee is to be cut by €150 as part of tomorrow's budget announcement. The amount available for first-time buyers under the Help to Buy scheme is to increase by €5,000 up to €35,000. It comes as coalition leaders and officials finalise several key budget measures. Here's our political correspondent, Barry Lenehan.
6: The Taoiseach Micheál Martin, Taoiseach and Finance Minister Simon Harris, Public Expenditure Minister Jack Chambers and the leader of the Independence and Government, Sean Canny, are into their final deliberations ahead of tomorrow's budget. The student contribution fee is to be cut by €150. It comes after Higher Education Minister James Lawless had proposed cutting fees by €250. The amount available for first-time buyers under the Help to Buy scheme is to increase by €5,000 up to €35,000. The scheme gives first-time buyers a tax refund of up to 10% of the purchase price of a new or self-built home. Stamp duty for first-time buyers is to remain, though, despite a push by Fianna Fáil to get rid. The renter's credit is also expected to increase by €150 for single people and €300 for couples from €1,000 and €2,000 respectively. Tomorrow's tax package is still being tweaked as the coalition moves to try and help lower and middle income earners. Barry Lenehan, RTE News, Leinster House.
5: Primary school teachers are to take part in a second day of strike action later this month.

0: NTO members who are currently engaged in a work-to-rule industrial action are due to strike on October 14th and will now also hold strike action on October 21st. It's part of a dispute over delays in securing a new public sector pay deal. Judges at Northern Ireland's Court of Appeal have reserved their judgment in a legal challenge to the decision to allow an Orange Order parade along the Garvaghy Road in Portadown. Three judges heard the appeal on behalf of residents who live on the route of the contentious parade. The residents were refused leave to seek a judicial review of the decision last weekend, sparking a week of protests.
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0: Well, mostly dry in the south tonight with a mix of cloud and occasional clear breaks. Cloudy elsewhere with outbreaks of rain and drizzle. Some mist and fog patches will develop also. And lowest temperatures of 8 to 12 degrees. And that's it from the newsroom for now. A very good evening.
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8: Hello again, friends and neighbours. It is indeed a new week and a fresh start, and it's John Creedon here clocking in for a couple of hours of good tunes. That simple. Loads of great music for you again tonight, including Graham Parker, who will be pairing with Bob Dylan. An interesting pairing that, actually, because Graham Parker's song dates from 1867, which would be a little after Bob Dylan's Freewheeling Bob Dylan, I suppose, but no, we go back a couple hundred years there with that song, but it's a beauty. It really is a beauty. Anyway, that's on the way. Can't wait to get to it. We've got some Harold Melvin and the Blue Notes. A couple in there. We'll be heading to Soulville for that. Also quite full of soul, really, is Kevin Rowland of Dexy's Midnight Runners. And he's back, so he is, with a recently released album. We'll be dipping into that. Give you two tracks from that tonight before the night is out. Yeah, Kevin Rowland from the British Midlands, from Wolverhampton, by way of Crossmolina, County Mayo, and very proud of it too. So there's him, there's Oisín Leach from up around the border, Sean Cain from over around the border between Galway and Mayo, Carla Stran, Dolores Cain as well, Sean's sister. We have C-Matt, so stacks of good Irish music in there, Natalie Merchant and Paul Weather and... who else do I have? I've got some, yeah, Natalie Merchant, Perry Herbert, Chet Baker, so we'll have two trips to Jazzville, I suppose, tonight, down Jazz Alley, and there's loads more besides. However, I suppose I really noticed it this evening. Just went out there earlier on for a glass of water and had a look, and oh my God, I looked out the windows, there was nothing to see. It was the first evening that it was darkish anyway, by about what? Was it 7 o'clock or something like that? So I suppose with the evenings drawing in and the leaves beginning to fall, it's time to cue the cascading strings. Autumnal ennui is beginning to settle. The

right round, down to that last drum roll, absolute perfection. What a beautiful recording. Let There Be Love. That is classic jazz, popular music, really. Nat King Cole. I'd forgotten he died so young. Just looking him up earlier on today. He was only 45 when he passed away from Montgomery, Alabama. A tough town in which to grow up for the young Nathaniel, Nat King Cole. But there he was with his classic Autumn Leaves, followed by Let There Be Love, with the George Shearing Quintet. George Shearing was actually a British pianist and band leader, so I expect that was

his arrangement there. He had a far better innings, as it turned out. He made it into his 90s. But a pianist and an arranger, composer and band leader, really, the George Shearing Quintet was ace. I'm going to stay kind of outside pop and rock for just a moment. This next song is, 'tis wild, really, when I think about it. I remember getting this album many years, but when I say many years ago, I mean about 5 or 6 years, no, 10 years ago, maybe. And I thought, what a strange concept for an album. What a drab-looking album sleeve called The Beautiful Old Turn of the Century Songs. And there's an old ballroom and people with big bushy moustaches and dicky bows and everything else. But when I got into it, really, the stuff was quite brilliant. It's songs that were very popular at the turn of the last century. I'm talking now like 1880s, 1890s, 1901, 1910, up to, I suppose, the Great War. Some of these songs penned in 1895. And a lot of these tunes you'll know because they're still played. They're played by marching bands. There are other arrangements of them. You'd hear them on jazz recordings, this, that, and the other. Songs like The Band Played On, there's one, for example. Sweet Mystery of Life and Home Sweet Home and all that kind of stuff. A lot of those date from the 1800s. The one I'm going to go for, I think you'll enjoy this, particularly if you have time to cast an ear properly on the lyrics, because it really was a very clever song. It goes back to 1867. The song was called The Flying Trapeze, and this would be from the music hall days. It would have been popular, I suppose, later on when 78s came out and John McCormack and others were doing their thing. It would have become popular as a parlour song as well. It would have been sung. You know yourself, fellas there in tails, warming their backsides by the fire, sipping on a brandy and letting rip with an old song every now and then. So The Flying Trapeze would be in that repertoire from music hall, vaudeville and parlour songs. It was penned in 1867. This version, however, because they're all modern recordings, Kimmy Rhodes did one, Graham Parker does this, and I love it. And it tells the true story of Jules Lyotard, who, you might ask? You don't have to, really. It's in the name, Lyotard. He's the man who invented the Lyotard. Aha, the same fella. Oh, Julie, Jules Lyotard. And it's a true story, apparently. This is how he lost the love of his life. She was, as the song says, purloined away. In other words, kind of just commandeered by this fella from a circus. And she ran away with the circus and changed her name to Matt. It's all in the song. Enjoy. It sounds like Bob Dylan on this. The old bull and bull.

Yeah, mad stuff. I think they sat well together. I hope you agree. First and foremost, we heard the Flying Trapeze, a comic, tragic account of the French acrobat Jules Lyotard, who lost his old doll. Yeah, that's how it happened. She went away with a trapeze artist from the circus. I know. I mean, you'd imagine in the old black and white days that nothing like that happened. Oh, only worse it was. Only worse. In our grandparents' time, it was mad altogether. Anyway, from, I suppose, the music hall, the beautiful old tradition, as they call it, that was the sound there. Graham Parker, no less, of Graham Parker and the Rumour, singing a song from 1867, followed by Bob Dylan and a song from a couple of years after that, Baby Stop Crying, and that came from Street Legal. I think I'm right in saying it's maybe one of the few hit singles he had, certainly in the 70s, 80s. Yeah, it was a hit single anyway. That was standard fare on the old dance floor for a while. Baby Stop Crying from Street Legal, and it was indeed Bob Dylan. We're going to go for something different now. We're going to bring you a couple of songs. The second of these comes from Dexys Midnight Runners, Kevin Rowland, who we met on the last series of Creedence Musical Atlas of Ireland. Lovely man. I'm talking about Dexys now and Gino and Come On Eileen and all the rest of them. Has a huge draw for Ireland. I mean, really, his love of Ireland is palpable. He spent many of his early years in Crossmanina, County Mayo, and on that TV series. I'm sure it's up there on the web someplace or YouTube. We went to the housing estate where he spent his formative years and absolutely loved living there. And then the family went back to join his dad, who was working in Wolverhampton, and they picked it up from there. But hugely proud of his Irish roots, and that came through in all the songs. The Celtic Soul Cousins was one of the Celtic Soul Survivors, and even Come On Eileen, all of that was a statement about his Irishness at a time when flaunting your Irishness, as he explained to me on the TV show, was not really the wisest of things to be doing. He was telling me that was the Piccadilly Radio in Manchester actually banned the song in view of what was happening in London and Birmingham at the time, and it was just tough times, bad times, that you'd hope would remain in the history books. And it is that man, Dexys Midnight Runners. He's made several other albums that have been an homage to those people, the Irish navvies and the people of his mother and father's generation who were there in Britain in the 50s and 40s and 50s.

50s and so on. But anyway, his new album, though, we're going to hear a track from that in just a moment. Ahead of it, I want to give you a Paul Weller. This one reminds me a lot, especially this intro here, of his version of Wishing on a Star. Remember the one he did? It is pretty much the same intro, but it ain't the same song. No. This is Song About Rocks.

Mad About Him, and he's a lovely man as well. He truly is. Kevin Rowland, from an album called Love, which he released there a couple of months ago, and that was a track called You're All Right. I'll tell you, he's a real soulful man, because first and foremost, you see the clobber he wears. He is one of the snazziest dressers, always was, even if you go right back to the whole Dexys Midnight Runners thing. That was his idea, the pampooties and the berets and the dungarees, or dungareans, as some people call them anyway. You remember the video, Come On Eileen, and they're standing on the street corner and it's a very peculiar dance and everything else. Yeah, he's a stylist, he really is, and still wears fabulous gear. Big floppy caps. I think I'm going to do it. Just one fine day, I'm going to walk into work wearing like a pair of pleated trousers that come up to my chest and a big floppy hat. He just is the coolest. He really is. He can carry it off. Some people can, others can't. But Love is the title of the album. And the track, as I said, we went for is called You're All Right. I think I might dip into that album again. There were a few other tracks that I marked kind of worth playing. And we might get back to that before the night is even out. That's how we're going to go. We've got Scullion in there as well. And before I get it, I must forget it. I must say hello to Martin Harrington. I'm always petrified I'll forget these things. Sometimes I meet somebody and they say, give us an old mention now on the radio on Monday. And I'm lying awake all weekend worrying about it. Yeah? Some of us are like that. So anyway, Martin Harrington, I finally got you off my chest, if you know what I mean. I had the little bit of paper all weekend, but I wrote it on the running order. First thing this morning, don't forget, request from Martin Harrington of Blackrock. And we had a great old chat there. He had plenty of memories from my neck of the woods and where I grew up, the old hood and all that. But a resident of Blackrock, the one in Cork, don't you know? There are quite a few. There's Blackrock in Dublin, there's Blackrock in County Louth, and there are others. And why wouldn't there be? Corrigdove. There's plenty of Blackrocks around the country. So anyway, we send best wishes there to Martin Harrington. It was lovely meeting you and having the chin mic. Harold is next. Harold James Melvin was his name. He was born in Philadelphia, Pennsylvania. The right place to be born if you're a soul singer. Either there or...

or Detroit. You couldn't go wrong. If you tried not to be a soul singer, you wouldn't get away with it. You'd be drafted into somebody's band or other. And that was the case with this fella, Harold James Melvin. He became Harold Melvin, but he used to knock around the street corner there in Philadelphia with his mates, and they were kind of like doo-wop singers, harmonising and the way it was. That's what they did, and they made some great sounds, and eventually they named themselves Harold Melvin and the Blue Notes because he was clearly the lead singer with the band, and they went on to have a string of hits in the 1970s. This one always reminds me of the Skáhan Dríochta going through the magic door, look. But his songs had a social conscience too, many of them, including this one. This is Wake Up Everybody. I'm going to give you two of his greatest hits, and God knows he had many, including If You Don't Know Me By Now and The Love I Lost and all those. Here we go. Wake Up Everybody.

0: That, my friends, is Philly Sound, the sound of Philadelphia, Pennsylvania. Harold Melvin and the Blue Notes. There was Not a Soul came out of there in the 1970s, and he was surfing that crest of a wave for a number of years there. Harold Melvin and the Blue Notes with The Love I Lost and Wake Up Everybody. And I actually posted a video of him singing one of those. Was it Wake Up Everybody? I think it might have been. On Instagram over the weekend, and pleasantly surprised by how many people still know and love that music. There's a big soul revival going on at the moment. I've mentioned this before, Neo Soul with the Black Pumas and Sienna Spiro, and there's loads of them. Duran Jones and the Indications, and they're good. Oh, be the hokey, they're good, all right, they're soulful. But those are the grand masters and the grand mistresses, I suppose, of soul music. People like Aretha Franklin, Harold Melvin, many, many more besides. Coming down the tracks a little later on, we'll be hearing from Natalie Merchant. Actually, that's in a jazzy mood, so we're heading up Jazz Alley, I suppose, really, with Natalie Merchant and Chet Baker. We've got Oisin Leach, Irish singer-songwriter, Sean Kane in there as well, and Dolores Kane, and also some Scullion for your delectation a little bit later on. And there's Amulet as well, the brilliant sound of Natasha Atlas. All of that and more coming up after the break.
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6: In a moment, we'll be hearing Joshua Idrahan with a song about aging and memory loss and more. First, though, Natasha Atlas, Sound of Egypt, fused with Belgium. 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

0: Marcha Atlas.
1: Hold the elevator for the older. I live three floors up, he's one over. Best order of business. How's the niece, sir? How's the missus? It's hard on the bends, my lad, but it still go the distance. Nobody tells you true love comes with a cost. My darling, how's the wanderlust? Itchy feet, but our heads gone soft. Goes for a little wander, gets lost. Falls on standby, but will she remember to call?

red attendance. Last one in particular, we met sometime one cold December. A halt in Ernie's corner, where he laid out his wares, colognes, chopper chops, and Trojans if you dare. He's from my hometown, Benin City. And over there, my man's a dentist, but here in London, got no papers to make root paper.

Wonderful. That's Joshua Idahen there. And that's taken from an album released there a few months back called I Know You're Hurting, Everybody Is Hurting, Everybody Is Trying, You've

Got to Try. That's the name of the album. I know you're hurting. Everyone is hurting. Everyone is trying. You've got to try. And some people are more trying than others, as you well know. But I just like that song. There he is with the song, as I mentioned, of Old Age and Memory Loss and Infirmity. Could Be Forever is the title of the track. And before that, it was Natasha Atlas, who grew up for the most part in Brussels, there or thereabouts anyway, but her roots very firmly planted in Egypt. And she sings in a mixture of Arabic and a bit of English, a bit of Francais every now and then as well. But it's those rhythms. And yeah, she's a belly dancer as well. You're free to practice and to try if you want. It's radio, there's no problem. Natasha Atlas with Amulet. Hope you enjoy that. Now then, here's a man I haven't played for a while, Sonny Condell. We're going to give you a rattle of Sonny immediately after we hear this other Irish singer-songwriter. This is Oisín Leach of the Lost Brothers fame, but now trading as a solo artist. October Sun.

Good man, Sonny Condell. That comes from a beautiful album he recorded many moons ago called Camouflage. His own face is kind of superimposed on a tree. It worked quite brilliantly. I've said this before. If you've ever seen it online, or if you have a copy of the album, you know exactly what I mean. Because at the time, Sonny had this big head of frizzy hair. Not the head wasn't so big, but the hair was massive. And just a fabulous head of hair, and it set on top, atop a shkiach. I think it was a hawthorn bush or something, but it looked just perfect, and it was called Camouflage, because indeed, he was the tree and the tree was him. It's how it is sometimes. Down in the City was a track from that album. There were so many great songs on that. Why Do We Fight was another beauty. Sonny Condell, and before that, another Irish singer-songwriter who's on the road at the moment, Oisín Leach. If you want to find out where he is, I guess go to his website and you'll see it all in there. But he is travelling at the moment, and October Sun, a song for the month that's in it, the day that's in it, and the tour that's in it. We wish him well. Now, I've got some Sean Cain and Dolores Cain on the way as well a little bit later on, if that's your cup of tea. But I've got some, I suppose, jazz, really. Yeah, these are two old jazz standards. I'm going to give you Natalie Merchant first. I just love her voice. Used to be the lead singer with 10,000 Maniacs, but she's been involved in so many projects since, mostly as a solo artist, but involved in this, that, and the other folk music and all kinds of music. This really is an old standard, but not for me. And I'm going to follow it up with the remarkable voice and trumpet playing of Chet Baker with the immortal lines, "I telegraphed and phoned." I was only saying to someone over the weekend, people don't say that anymore. Phoned, I called you. Or I still say things like, I'll ring you. Sorry, you'll ring me. I'm not a goose, like, you know. But anyway, yeah, those things are always kind of slipping away. So I'll call you, I'll give you a call, that I'll give you a ring. A what? Is he proposing to me or what? He said he'd give me a ring. No, I think he's only going to phone you. Phone you, call you. Right, okay, whatever. Yeah. They're boring this winter, travelling down the byroads of thought and daydreaming. That's the way it goes with me here sometimes, but I'm happy. I'm happy at my work. And I'm going to give you two songs now, starting with that song from Natalie Merchant. Thank God, says you.

I never miss a thing. I've had the measles and the mumps, and when I play an ace, my partner always trumps. I guess I'm just a fool.

Yeah, there's kind of an autumnal mood knocking about this evening, all right. Everything Happens to Me, the remarkable Chet Baker. And before that, we heard Natalie Merchant, But Not For Me. 19 minutes past nine on RTE Radio 1. Yep, a couple of more Howard Melvin fans out there who saw that post I put out there over the weekend of Harold Melvin on and the Blue Notes. And you'll find me there on social media, here, there and everywhere. On Instagram, it's John Creedon Ireland. Yet swear he owned the place. John Creedon Ireland. That's where it is. Now, from Everything Happens to Me, to a similar sentiment perhaps, this is called Every Bottle Is My Boyfriend. See Matt.

Good woman. See, Matt, every bottle is my boyfriend, followed by I want to be a cowboy, baby. 28 minutes past 9 o'clock on RTE Radio 1. There's a bunch of messages there that I'll get to very shortly. I should mention, by the way, of course, in case you haven't already heard, that the RTE Radio 1 Folk Awards are coming your way in November. 7:30, they'll be starting in Vicar Street in Dublin on Tuesday, 10th of November. It's the 8th RTE Radio 1. It is indeed the 8th RTE Radio 1 Folk Awards. And I'll be there in my best bib and tucker doing the honours. The Farron Tea, Rodegan Marshin are in us, Eroniha. But I'll be there anyway, behaving myself the best I can. We will, of course, have a Lifetime Achievement Award. And previous recipients there have been like Donal Lunny, Mary Black, Christy Moore, Moya Brennan, of course, and the Hall of Fame. There have been some fantastic people inducted into the Hall of Fame, including Rosha Roa from up northwest of Ireland, Seamus Ennis, and many other great contributors, I suppose, to the tradition. Paddy Maloney, Sarah Makem, and more. And this year, that award, I can tell you, will go to Dolores Kane posthumously, unfortunately, but she... it's high time that she was honoured at the RT Radio 1 Folk Awards, and it will finally happen this year. There'll also be awards for a lot of upcoming musicians. We have Best Original Folk Track, Best Traditional Folk Track, Best Folk Singer, Best Emerging Folk Artist, Best Folk Instrumentalist. God, there are plenty of them around. Good ones, I mean, really good ones. Best Folk Group and Best Folk Album. They'll all be announced on the night, and there'll be performances and visiting guests as well, presenting the awards. And it's an Ehamore. It's a big night, so it is always a great night, always sold out. But just in case you want to secure a ticket or two, work away, you'll get them there from Ticketmaster. And as I said, it takes place on the 10th of November, which is a Tuesday. And I look forward to your company if you're going there. Right. Speaking of folk music, and speaking of Dolores Kane, she's on the way. But just before we hear Dolores, we hear her brother Sean with a song from an album called All Heart, No Roses. This goes back a few years, but I love this album. There's some great songs on it, like The Man from Connemara and Blue Green Bangle, and Taglioni is on it. But also a song called Bundeline, and it's about a man being deported, as I understand it, but he sounds very jolly about it, heading off on the boat with his little bundeline. You can imagine, on the end of a stick, he had all his earthly goods before he faced what was awaiting him in Van Diemen's Land or wherever. In this case there, he's probably heading for America, actually, because he says he passes Port McGee, which is there in Valentia Island. So, anyway, well, wherever he was going, anyway, he was passing Valentia on the way out.

The Canes of Carla Stran, and they're all singers really, Orla as well, the next generation coming on, and before them of course the Cane sisters, Sarah and Rita Cane, aunties of Dolores and Sean, who we just heard there. So anyway, it was Ballyroane. Isn't that beautiful? What a voice, Dolores Cane. I always think she's Mama Ireland. There's just something so authentic, powerful, and at the same time vulnerable and gentle about Dolores Cane singing. But that was Ballyroane. And before that, we heard Sean Cane with a song called Bundaline. And as I said, I thought he was heading for Australia, that he was being deported. And that would appear to be the story, all right, because he did talk about being Australia bound. But I suppose, yeah, you could, I suppose, come down the Irish Sea, as he said, hang a sharp right there at Hokehead, go around kind of Wexford, sail along the south coast there past Waterford and Cork and Kerry. And then you'd be near enough to Port McGee to give a shout. So they gave three hearty cheers, me boys, as they rounded Port McGee. Well, kind of. Valentia. Actually, I remember looking up Knightstown in Valentia. Very interesting how I got the name. Oh, yes, there was a knight of Valentia, as it turns out. There probably still is. K-N-I-G-H-T, in the same way there's a knight of Glynn and others like that. But Knightstown, that's where it got its name. It was built by the knight, and not by knight. They had scaffolding and lights up. Yeah, they had and of course Valentia itself. I always thought to myself there must be some connection with Valencia, the Spanish city. Mind you, they do speak Valencian or Valencienne in, and I think it's a form of Basque or Catalan. It's a form of Catalan, if I'm not mistaken. Could be mistaken, but I think they do. They'll also speak Spanish, and they speak English here too, but they'll always get the old dos cerveza, in case you're stuck. But Valencia, I assumed it was that connection, because there has been that superhighway, that Atlantic superhighway, that has gone up and down the west coast of Ireland for centuries. And if you think about it, it makes perfect sense. If you were sending wine from Spain or Portugal to, say, to Edinburgh, why would you send it overland and be bushwhacked at every crossroads and taxed by every king in every duchy that you pass through? Nah, send it up down Atlantic in a boat, and you'll be north of France and up beyond Ireland and around into Edinburgh. You see, it's that simple. Or Glasgow. I think we sometimes forget. Even coastal communities around Ireland. I remember doing a piece some time back about Corrochs in Kilrush and how that tradition has been revived in Kilrush Sailing Club there. They have Corroch building going on, and there have been Corrochs handed out, so to speak, to interested parties, only interested parties, who will maintain them and use them along the coastline there out towards Kilbeha and all that. And when you think about it, the Corroch was so light that one person on their own could manage a Corroch, and if they had to drag it up onto a rock or out of harm's way, they could do it, and they'd turn. They're so light on the water. But people were whizzing up and down the coast, and coastal communities were connected like that. But then, as with Clare, I suppose, people went inland with their cars onto the main road, all heading for Ennis, all creating a traffic jam, when there was a time when boys and girls and the whole gene pool was doing much better when people were travelling along the water in their Corrochs. I know, yeah, to take their mind off it anyway. Right, that's that. But I always thought Valentia was connected with the Spanish one, but no, it's actually Bail Incha, the mouth of the Inch, I suppose, yeah, the spit of land. And that's exactly what it is if you're coming into the bay there. Yeah, I presume they call it the bay, do they? If you come in there in a boat, you'll see what they were talking about when they named it Bail Incha. And it became Bullincha. And next thing you know, also Valentia, and

0: before you know it was Valencia. And now some people call it Valencia. But anyway, there's the whole story now of Valencia. How did that come up? Oh, only because Sean Kane interrupted me with his rounding Port McGee in the song. Otherwise, we were flying it. Hello to John and Anne. They're listening, as it turns out, in San Pedro in Spain. If it's the same San Pedro, I saw them play in a friendly game against Fungirola about 25 years ago, but that's neither here nor there. Anyway, loving the music, John. That's John and Anne there in San Pedro in Spain, which is not connected to the San Pedro in Ireland at all. Greetings from Budapest. We're in our motorhome. We followed the Danube from Source to Budapest for the last 2.5 weeks. Oh, I know it's a bit touristy, but if you get a chance and you have the bobs, go out on one of the boats, one of the night cruises on the Danube there, because the architecture is really, it's overpowering in Budapest. It really is. It's right up there. And at night, it's just lit up so beautifully. Anyway, enjoy your trip anyway, and have a great old time. Catherine and Brendan McMahon from Brandon on the Dingle Peninsula. Not a million miles at all from Valencia. Eleanor is there as well. Loved hearing Kevin Rowland this evening and going to see him in Galway in November. Is he back around? Great. I can't wait. His autobiography is powerful too. All the best and keep on keeping on. I will, Eleanor. That's my plan anyway. We'll see how it goes. Hi as well there to Harry, who says, John, Harry and Evelyn O'Neill here. We're touring France in a van and listening to you every night. Love the flying trapeze, as I remember a friend of my father's in a pub in Skibbereen, and that was his party piece. He always sang it. Also, your mention of Philadelphia reminded me of another artist, Chuck Brodsky. Chuck Brodsky was a guest on the show many years ago, but he wrote a lot of songs around baseball. He did, yeah, and a great song about road rage. A brilliant guitarist as well. Thanks, loving the show. Not a bother. You're welcome. Harry there and Evelyn on Erin Moher. And Larry there as well. Loved Down in the City. Good man, Credo. Thanks for the uplifting song. Good. Glad I hit the spot. I better take a break or I'll be fired. I'd be dying to talk.
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2: Is it just the elderly that get shingles?
3: 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Am I still at risk of shingles?
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Good on you. We heard two there. Hope you enjoyed both of them. We heard Aldous Harding first and foremost with Train in the Island. And that's a nice album, actually. That's the title track, Train on the Island. And we followed that then with Tyler Ballgame and Got a New Car. We've just the one to go. Before I get there, though, let me send a couple of quick greetings here. Who have I got? A fan of Steely Dan, that's Emma. I must get to that. That's a great song, actually. It's just at the end of the show now. Only a Fool Would Say That by Steely Dan. We send it with best wishes to Finnan in Janesboro. And also hello to Daphne Andrews. I love the little bit of didgeridoo at the end of that Australian song. Yeah, and Sean Kane mentioned Melbourne and that too. Michael Morn, send a happy birthday to you for the 10th of November. We're getting in early. Hi as well to Rose. Loved hearing the jazz earlier on the train from Dublin to Thurles. Valley Brophy, Portage, Port Arlington, and all the rest of it. Also, we send greetings to Aileen in Greystones, who loved hearing Sonny Condell. Hi to Seamus Collins there as well in Eden Derry, Pat and Sally and Anne in Limerick and everybody else. Thank you for all your messages. Going to leave you with Cork band Bo Morte. They have a new album out. This is a track from it called April. It's short and brilliant. It's an album I'll be dipping into later in the week too, by the way, I think. There's a few tracks in this that got my attention. Until the next night, good night.

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3: Ain't a road I ain't been drawn to. 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
7: RTE News with Fintan Duffy. Coalition leaders and government officials are finalising several key issues ahead of tomorrow's budget statement to the Dáil. Among the measures to be announced is a cut of €150 to the student contribution fee and an increase of €5,000 to the amount available for first-time buyers under the Help to Buy scheme. Here's our political correspondent, Barry Lenehan.
8: The Taoiseach Micheál Martin, Taoiseach and Finance Minister Simon Harris, Public Expenditure Minister Jack Chambers and the leader of the Independence and Government, Sean Canney, are into their final deliberations ahead of tomorrow's budget. The student contribution fee is to be cut by €150. It comes after Higher Education Minister James Lawless had proposed cutting fees by €250. The amount available for first-time buyers under the Help to Buy scheme is to increase by €5,000 up to €35,000. The scheme gives first-time buyers a tax refund of up to 10% of the purchase price of a new or self-built home. Stamp duty for first-time buyers is to remain, though, despite a push by Fianna Fáil to get rid. The renter's credit is also expected to increase by €150 for single people and €300 for couples from €1,000 and €2,000 respectively. Tomorrow's tax package is still being tweaked as the coalition moves to try and help lower and middle income earners. Barry Lenehan, RTE News, Leinster House.
7: It's also understood the budget will allow for a new cost of disability payment worth €500 and there will be a €10 million support package for rural pubs. Elsewhere, primary school teachers who are members of the INTO are to take part in a second day of strike action later this month. Teachers are currently engaged in a work to rule industrial action and are due to strike on October 14th. A decision was taken today to hold a second day of strike action on October the 21st. It's part of a dispute over delays in securing a new public sector pay deal. Speaking to RTE News, INTO General Secretary John Boyle said pay talks are a waste of time if they don't address the rising cost of living.
9: We have fallen 7.5% behind prices in the last 5 years. Whilst the same government got industrial peace, there hasn't been a strike in the public service for 17 years in teaching anyway. And over that time, the only thanks we

0: appear to have got for us is we won't talk to you on the pay agenda. We'll talk to you about everything else except pay, as we have been getting away with for 15 years. And then at the 11th hour, we discuss pay. These are pay talks. If they want to have a pay agreement, they need to talk about pay.
1: Judges at Northern Ireland's Court of Appeal have reserved their judgment in a legal challenge to the decision to allow an Orange Order parade along the Gervaghy Road in Portadown. Three judges heard the appeal on behalf of residents who live along the route.
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1: Mostly dry in the south tonight with a mix of cloud and occasional clear spells. Cloudy elsewhere with outbreaks of rain and drizzle. Some mist and fog patches will develop too. Lowest temperatures of 8 to 12 degrees. And that's it from the newsroom for now.
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0: So another wonderful hour of nature ahead of us until 11 p.m. right here on RTE Radio 1. In the studio with me tonight, Dr. Richard Collins and Niall Hatch. We'll be hearing from Terry Flanagan and Aina Nilauna a little later. But Niall, I want to take you back to, it must be two Sundays ago now when we were on Rising Time, filling in for Lillian Smith. Do you remember?
1: Of course I remember. It was a lot of fun. We really enjoyed talking about music and films, but also getting loads of queries in from the listeners. It was fantastic.
0: There were some very interesting questions about insects and whether or not insects are waterproof. And you had this to say.
1: I know, obviously, for certain insects, like butterflies and moths, so they have very powdery, scaly wings. Rain is very difficult for them. And people ask, what do they do in the rain? What they do is they shelter under leaves. So they hide under the leaves. They have this very strong instinct to do that. The water goes around them, goes off the leaf, and they don't get damaged. Because if a butterfly or a moth is caught in a heavy downpour, it's not going to survive that very well.
0: Angela got in touch to say the other day she was having a shower and suddenly she noticed she wasn't alone. Oh dear. There, struggling in the downpour, was a large house spider. Not an insect, but a house spider. I switched off the shower and carefully picked it up. I put it on a piece of loo paper and saw that it was still alive, though looking a bit worse for wear. I then put it outside the back door to recover, and the next day it was gone.

I do hope it survived. All the best, Angela. So Angela's wondering if she did the right thing, I assume, and whether or not her house spider survived. Lots of people send in questions about spiders at this time of year and what they're doing in the bath and the

0: I couldn't bring myself to do that with a spider in the bath, but a fair play to you for doing that. Those house spiders can be quite intimidating, but harmless and great to have around, I think.
1: But the next day it was gone.
0: The next day it was gone, yes. So hopefully it was okay. Something could have eaten it, but I'd say it was fine. As to how it got into the bath, well, a lot of people believe that these things crawl up the plug hole. That's not the case at all. They couldn't do that. What happens is they're out exploring. There are more of them in our houses than we might like to think, and this is the time of year when they're wandering around trying to find a mate. The weather's changing. This is the way they behave. And they sort of go out and they end up falling into the bath. They may climb up the wall or up the side. They fall into the bath. Baths are slippery. It's impossible for a large spider to climb back out. So we find them waiting for us there in the bath. People assume, well, the only way it could have got in is up through the plug hole. That's not the case at all.
1: Richard, do you shower or bathe alone?
2: I do, yes. Something I had hoped I wouldn't have to divulge on air. Now, the old view was that the spider's in the bath. Now, the poor old spider can't climb up the side of the bath because it's too slippery. So it was recommended to avoid that you put a towel over the side of the bath so that the spider can quietly get up that when you're not around and escape from the bath. The bath is a kind of a trap. There's an interesting project there to find out how do spiders cope with the bats. Now, water and insects is very interesting. A beekeeper's telling me that a clout from a large drop of rain can kill a bee. Can you imagine that? But remember, insects, many of them are aquatic creatures. They're flying around final stages only the bit before they die. They mate and then they die. If things like dragonflies, for instance, spend a very long time, years down in the mud. Caddisflies, mosquitoes, the ones we love so much.
1: All right, keep the emails coming in to mooney@rte.ie. Now, bats are some of the most extraordinary creatures on the planet, I think you'll agree. They're the only mammals capable of true powered flight. They can navigate in complete darkness using sound, and some species can live for decades despite being no bigger than a mouse. In fact, around one in every five mammal species on Earth is a bat. But despite all of that, scientists have spent decades arguing over one surprisingly basic question. Where did bats actually come from? Now, a major international study led by researchers at UCD has helped provide an answer. Published in Nature, the research suggests bats first evolved in Europe around 60 to 65 million years ago before spreading across the globe. The team combined evidence from fossils with the genomes of more than 100 bat species, creating the most comprehensive picture yet of how these remarkable animals evolved. The findings could also help scientists better understand some of bats' most unusual traits, including flight, echolocation, longevity, and the remarkable ability to resist disease. Professor Emma Teeling of UCD, one of the world's leading bat researchers, co-founder of the Bat1K Consortium and one of the lead authors of the study, joins us now. Emma, you're very welcome to the program.
3: It's great to talk to you.
1: Is it true scientists have been debating the origins of bats for decades? Why has it been such a difficult mystery to solve?
3: It stems from about three main reasons. The first of all is that the bat fossil record is extremely broken up. You have these amazing, they're called Lagerstätten fossils, perfectly preserved fossils at around 55 to 50 million years ago. Then you've got nothing until about a million years. So we're missing loads and loads of this fossil history. That's the first problem. The second problem was that we didn't have the ability to make evolutionary trees. We didn't have decent genomes. It was very difficult to amplify genes from all these different bats from around the world. So we weren't able to reconstruct their evolutionary history using DNA. We didn't have the data that we needed. And the third reason was that we didn't have the methods to be able to integrate fossil and anatomical data with molecular data. But we've solved those problems now.
1: So explain exactly what you did.
3: The first thing that we did was we wanted to sequence the genome. Now, what is the genome? The genome is the blueprint. It's the DNA that's found in every single one of our cells. It's the DNA that you get from your mother and from your father that makes up who you are. And what we wanted to do is we wanted to sequence this genome of all of the different major branches of bats. So there's 21 families of bats. Now, what a family means, it's describing a group of bats that are all closely related to each other. They're found all over the entire world, from

0: Madagascar to Thailand. We have bats here in Ireland. And what we wanted to do is we wanted to sequence the full blueprint of their DNA from a representative of every one of them. Now, the reason why we wanted to do this was we wanted then to line up those DNA spellings, basically, and use that to understand which bat was more closely related to which other bat. And the hypotheses are that if the DNA is spelled the same way, they're more closely related to each other. So to do this, myself and Sonia Verns, who's the co-director of Bat1K, we decided that we wanted to make a big consortium to sequence the genome of every single living bat species. Now, there's about 1,500 of them in the world that are currently recognized. And this paper that we're working on was it's phase one. So we've sequenced the genome of all of these bat families. So that was first step. And using those genomes, we wanted to make an evolutionary tree. We wanted to understand how the different families from all around the world are related to each other. Now, I've been working on this since 1997, Derek, and it took a very long time. And we were able to do this, and we used all these new evolutionary methods to try and understand why it was so difficult to understand bats' evolutionary history. There's loads of weird things that went on in the past with bats that we were able to overcome. So we made these molecular trees. Then we wanted to try and look more at the fossil record. And so working with these brilliant paleontologists from New York and from Australia, they've been looking into the bat fossil record really for the past 20 years, compiling these new data sets and finding these beautiful fossils that are 50 to 55 million years old in France, in Australia. And we were able to then catalogue and work out from the fossil record, you're able to score a fossil. Now, what does that mean? It means you look at their teeth and you look at the shape of their skull and you look at how long certain fingers are. And you look at those same characters from all of these fossils. So we looked at 44 new fossils, some of these really ancient fossils. We included this with fossil records for more recent bats, so bats that we know group within certain living families. We scored the anatomical characters of living bats and made this big, big data set. And we'd use the same assumption. So if the bats had scored the same morphological character, they're probably more closely related to each other. So what we were able to do then was Liliana Davalos, brilliant scientist working in New York. She is a brilliant statistician, so an evolutionary biological statistician. And her lab came up with these methods. We were able to put together parts of the genomes that evolve in this very neutral way. Okay, so we wanted to find regions of the genomes that would have the true evolutionary history. And we wanted to look at these key fossils and we wanted to put them together. We wanted to integrate the data sets. Now, it's very difficult, because how do teeth evolve? At least we know we can make models for how DNA evolves. We know this. But she was able to come together, make these new statistical methods that we could integrate the data in a meaningful way. Now, when we did this, what we were able to do was make an evolutionary tree and place the fossils where they fell in this tree. So we were able to look at the modern bats and use these new methods to work out where do the fossils fall. And doing this, we were able to work out when did bats originate, where did bats originate, and we were able to answer some of these long-standing questions about their evolutionary biology.
1: Your research points to Europe as the birthplace of bats. What was that key piece of evidence that allowed you to reach that conclusion, and where in Europe?
0: Now, that's a brilliant question. So there's loads of people on our team. You've got the Germans, you've got the French, you've got everybody saying, oh, it must be here. So the way that we were able to work out that, so we made this evolutionary tree and we had the dating and the timing of how the different branches evolve. And you go all the way back to the shared ancestral branch, the first branch, the pre-bat branch. And Liliana's group was looking at the biogeography. And so what we did was, you knew where the fossils now fell. You know where the modern bat families live. And we were able to bring in a geographic component to this. So what we were able to say was, we wanted a model what was happening in the past. So we knew that the oldest fossil, this Violacea, one of the oldest uncrushed bat skulls, was found in France, for example. we were able to place this in this oldest clade called Eocoroptera with these old bats. And what that meant was that we were able to work out that that clade here, that because there was most of the fossils were from Europe in this clade, we were able to say that, okay, we know which of the lineages that diverged first, where were those old fossils found. But what we also did that was different in this study than all other studies was we brought in the statistical modeling to give penalties to the algorithm when it was trying to place these fossils. Now, penalties came, what does that mean? So bats fly. So we had to take this into account when we were modeling the biogeography. The land masses move. So 55 million years ago, the Earth was a different looking place. So what we brought in consequences of this moving around. We modeled statistically, and we got a statistical value for where is the most likely origin of bats, given all of this information, having all of the fossils, all of their past distributions, all of the current bat family distributions, and we came up with Europe. Now, this is pretty cool. Now, work I've done before, again, we published a paper in 2005 trying to do this for the first time, and we're now doing it so much better. And we were able to disprove, so it wasn't North America, it wasn't Asia, it wasn't Africa. Here were these other places that previous research had placed bats as, but it was Europe, and it was nearly close to 100% probability. And that was an excellent. Now, it makes sense. That's where all the oldest fossils were found anyway. But our data allowed us to look at that.
1: And the country, come on, you were saying the Germans were going to claim it, the French were going to claim it. Are we claiming it? Where?
0: No, unfortunately, we're not claiming it. If I was to hazard a guess, now it depends where the funding is going to come from. If it's a French agency, I'll say France. If it's a German agency, I'll say Germany. We don't really know. But you know, the oldest fossils are found in the Messel in Germany. But that's where they were preserved. Or they're found, so the oldest fossil of Violacea, the one that really is kind of key a lot to the story, it's found in France. So it's somewhere around there, probably.
2: Emma, take us back 65 million years ago. Now, shrew-like creatures, I'm speculating, of course, off the top of my head, but shrew-like little creatures are living in trees. Then they find that by using their front legs more as wings than as legs, they gradually evolve wings to enable them to drop up and down in the trees. And then they discover that they can cash in on insects. And then you've had the great big cataclysm of the meteorite that fell around that time, producing a kind of global wintry type situation. So eating insects, the insects are about the only thing around now. So this proved to be a very useful adaptation or a tendency in that direction. And from this, they began to develop echolocation, because you can't see very well in foggy circumstances like that. And, of course, the trouble with flight is that you can't carry around dozens of babies in your womb. You can only produce them one at a time, which means that you must live a long time in order to reproduce yourself. So, therefore, they developed longevity and resistance to disease and everything else like that. Is this model correct, or where would you correct it?
0: That is a brilliant synopsis, Richard. Now, where I might correct it, or where I might, and I don't know what the correct answer is because we're still working on this. So there's two things. Bats themselves diverged from their closest living mammal relatives, other non-bats, between 80 and 65 million years, okay? So we have that length of time when things were starting to change. You don't see these kind of proto-bats in the fossil record. We need to look for those. People are trying to look for those. But the question of which came first, did flight come first? Did echolocation come first? Did their extended health spans, where did that fall in? What about their unique tolerance to disease? Evolution biologists are still kind of wrestling with the concept of I think it's called canalization. Did they evolve these two things together? So what we're seeing in this new study, and again, this is it's fascinating and also complicated at the same time, was it looks like flight and echolocation are deeply connected. They're nearly intertwined. The fossil bats, they fly and they echolocate at the same time. So we're not finding that nice little step. even in the clade where the oldest fossil bat

0: that we know to echolocate falls, the majority of those bats are all flying echolocating bats. So I would argue that potentially both flight and echolocation are evolving at the same time.
1: How can you be sure from a fossil that a bat was both flying and echolocating at the same time?
0: Because modern bats, they have huge long fingers. So a bat's a bat. So you see their hands all, imagine, put out your hand, stick up your thumb, your thumbs, lengthen all your fingers. Imagine you've got a membrane now and this big long fingers with kind of, and your arm, your forearm and your upper arm are really, really short. And they've got a big long membrane between your ankle and this. That's your wing. So you see those wings in the fossil bats, beautifully preserved. You also then, echolocation, this is a good question about echolocation. So there's about three morphological, they're anatomical characters in the inner ear that all modern echolocating bats have. Really, really large, curly cochlea. They have the stylohyoid, so they have this kind of a different shape of their inner ear where they're kind of touching their jaw. So you will see these anatomical characters when you do these kind of x-rays of your fossils. And you're indicating that we know that all of these fossil bats that we're looking at have this, especially the uncrushed fossil. That's very important to try and not have them crushed because you want to see where all the bones are touching. So it looks like they can echolocate and they can fly. And you can see it from the fossil record.
2: Well, echolocation isn't all that big a mystery in a funny way because we do it ourselves, it seems to be. If you get up at night and it's dark and you don't want to awaken your spouse, you might try to navigate in the dark and you can sense where the doors are and where the wardrobe is and whether the door is open.
1: Only if you're sneaking out, Richard.
2: Oh, even if you're sneaking out. Now, and blind people have been known to ride bicycles successfully, even though they can't see anything. So we have this ability to determine, and that trend could be developed in bats as to the very high degree it is, but it seems to me that there are limitations ultimately to this behaviour because the bat has to be light. He's flying, he's a kind of night bird, whereas in the day you have the swallows and things eating the insects, and the night shift comes on, it's the bats now that are eating the insects, but their poor old brains are geared towards echolocation and all this sort of thing, and they can't develop big brains like ours. So there was a kind of a limit. They're a quarter of the world's species are bats, for God's sake. Yet they haven't a civilization like we have. So it was a marvelous thing up to a point, but in the end, it's unable to develop huge brain power and cognitive ability. Or is that nonsense?
0: I would argue that that might be nonsense. So if you think about it, right, we're primates. And so primates were very, you know, we're visual beings. We're able to make tools to be able to exist in environments that we couldn't otherwise. That's what really is a speciality with the human lineage. But bats are doing extraordinary things. And we make the assumption that they're not as clever as us because they can't do the same things we do. Their sensory perception, being able to use sound to orient in complete darkness, to be able to take a spider out of a web where you're going to get entangled and the spider might eat you, it's an extraordinary ability. Bats can see. People are, they say he's blind as a bat. That's wrong. Bats can also see. They use their echolocation, so they have huge communications. They're in these large communities where they're all, you know, essentially talking to each other, listening to each other, using echolocation. They're finding their mate by listening to how they can use this upper frequency sound that we can't hear. They do this amazing migration. They're living for a ridiculously long time. They're able to find roosts and find perfect places, you know, in these new roosts that they've had to adapt to because we've changed our environment so that they can overwinter and hibernate. They live for 30, 40, 50 years now, we're finding. And they're able to, and they form groups and they form relationships. The vampires, the vampire will go out. A vampire bat, they're feeding on blood, not much energy in blood. They'll come back and what they do is they recurgitate the blood if they have a sick roostmate. But they're doing this in the social. So there's lots and lots of things going on in bats that we don't understand because we don't have the senses to be able to understand what they're doing, what they're saying, or how they're interacting. So I would then argue that maybe they're able to do things that we absolutely can't do. Flight is extraordinary. Now, building huge, big buildings and making airplanes, no, they can never do that. What other species can?

0: When you compare them with the day shift, the bats do things very differently, radically differently. If you take the swallows and swifts, they fly back to Africa. Bats say, no, we'll go to sleep. So we have to divide their lifespans by two because half of it is spent sleeping. And this approach is very different. They don't migrate, so they're saved all the energy needed to drive yourself down to sub-Saharan Africa, wherever you're going. There are some bats that do, but our bats in Ireland do not. So this is a radically different way of doing things. Turn to the night shift, go to sleep for the winter, don't do too much travelling. They chose that radically differently from what the birds did. Could you throw some light on what sort of forces led them this way and led them not to follow the day shift of the swallows?
1: And when you say sleep, Richard, you mean hibernate?
0: Hibernate, yeah.
2: And hibernating is not sleeping, right? Hibernating is where you drop your metabolic rate until they're like taking one breath every 30, 40 minutes. Hibernation is an extraordinary thing that bats are able to do because flight is so very metabolically costly. So we didn't talk about the price you pay if you fly and you're a mammal. You have to produce so much energy. Producing energy causes emissions, essentially. So that you produce ROS, your cell produces the side effect of making energy. It's like an engine. And this emissions are very bad for your cell. Also, the temperature that bats are flying at, so their internal body temperature goes up to that of when you have a fever, up to 44 degrees, if not higher. So they're able to withstand temperatures, body temperatures that high that would kill us. And then they're able to drop it down to close to 4 degrees. And how a mammal has evolved those capabilities of being able to live at both extremes, we're trying to work out. But that's so hibernation allows them drop the requirement for energy in their body. And I still am, I just think there has to be some selection in the type of genes that allow for their kind of how their mitochondria, the powerhouses of their cells, function. But what's cool about hibernation is that even in the tropics, we're now finding that the bats that live in really warm temperatures, they go into this type of torpor where they're able to nearly hibernate in the heat because it's an adaptation to allow them survive without energy. Now, they're like a race car, bats. They very quickly need to be able to produce energy from their food. They'll die if they can't get access to food types. And so what they can do with their hibernation is that they can withstand long times, for example, when there's no insects around. So the bats will hibernate. They go into hibernation when the temperatures drop below 13 degrees. They'll start to wake up, come out of torpor when it's a bit warmer to feed on insects. But what we're also finding about hibernation, and this may be back onto the point that you raised with the long lives, Richard, was that when we look at the biomarkers in their cells, so for example, telomeres, things that go bad as you age, when the bats are hibernating, they're starting to fix things. They're nearly rejuvenating. So the hibernation nearly is they go back in and they reset factory settings in hibernation, which is also extraordinary. So all of this is an adaptation to be able to deal with this really high metabolic demands of flight. They've become basically this a racing car, essentially. That's what a bat is. And they have evolved ways to be able to go through long, long time when there's no food available. So it's extraordinary.
3: Emma, this really is fascinating research, and it just shows how successful bats are as a group. Of course, they can fly, so that would aid their radiation and I suppose getting into new habitats. But do we know, after the origin now of bats in Europe, how long did it take for them to spread to other parts of the world? Do we know the routes that they took, bearing in mind, of course, that the planet looked very different to the way it does now? I mean, India, the Indian subcontinent at the time, was an island that had broken away from Antarctica, was still heading towards Asia, so it's not the world as we know it. But have you been able to find that out from these studies?
2: So we have. Well, we have estimated routes of where they all flew to. So they originated in Europe. Then a major group flew into Africa, and that was where the big intercropping, the big one of the big they were called subordinate clades. So a big group of bats in Europe flew into Africa. Then a small group flew into Asia, and they were moving on. They did it relatively rapidly. So they got their wings and they were able to fly and they were able to move. The land masses were potentially closer at that stage. And then what we've done is we also worked out, well, then

0: how did the different groups, where did the different groups then move? So flight allowed them have this ability to colonize these different environments. Also, the echolocating lineages, they all radiated around this time called the Paleo-Eocene Thermal Maximum. So what we'll see is that the different major echolocating families all diversified right at the zenith of insect diversity. So they responded to climate change. They very quickly were able to adapt and move into these new niches. So yes, we have the nice path of how our families all moved.
1: In Ireland, we think of bats as insect eaters, but when did the diversification to other sources of food happen? When did the fruit bats come about? When did the nectar-drinking bats come about?
0: There's two lineages, two groups of bats that feed on fruit. And one of them are they're the old world fruit bats. Those beautiful big bats that you see in Australia. The large flying foxes. Really big. When you see them, they're nearly so big, look, they'll fall out of the sky when they're trying to fly. So they split, that group split from the their closest living relatives, who are these really advanced echolocators. They split about 55 million years ago from that. So that lineage was evolving and changing. But the recent fruit bats, they're more recent. They're about, I would say, Miocene, so they're about 38 million years. But we'd have little to no fossils from that lineage, okay? So somewhere between about 55 and 38, bats lost their ability to echolocate. These are the old world fruit bats, and most likely changed their diet to feeding on fruit. But then you have the Phyllostomids, which are this cool family, and they radiated about, I suppose, 28 million years ago. But these are the ones that you find in South America. And they have the vampires feeding on blood, only three species of vampires. They have the fruit feeders. They have the bats that are so adapted to feeding on nectar that they have the longest tongue of all mammals. So long, they have to curl it up nearly into their chest because they stick their long tongue down these particular plants that are pollinated by bats. You have the fish-catching bats. You have the bats that are feeding on frogs. You have bats that are feeding on other bats and small mammals. And you have your standard insect eaters. But that was an amazing radiation that happened kind of relatively recently. They're the Phyllostomids. But the majority of the other lineages, you know, they'll feed on insects. Some of them can catch fish, or they catch little insects above the water. But the thing that was quite interesting, so that group you touched on, the old world fruit bats that don't echolocate, grouping with this really advanced echolocators, like the horseshoe bats that we have here. So that was highly controversial. That finding was one of the findings from my PhD and some of my first papers, caused ructions in the evolution biology community. They're like, there's no way that those big, large fruit bats would lose their ability to echolocate. They used to assume that they were ancestral. They were a lineage of bats that had never gained echolocation, and they looked like the ancestor. But that was all wrong. They actually are full within the tree. Our new data also support this hugely. But what was really interesting from our data this time, that when we looked at the fossil record, we had a bunch of bats that looked, they're echolocating bats. And then we had a lineage of bats that had different shaped teeth. Looked like they could echolocate, but most likely feeding on some type of plant because of the shape of their teeth. But they were closely related to the bats that could also use echolocation. That means 50 million years ago, this environmental and ecological plasticity that you see in bats was still there, which means that bats already have this predisposition to be very easily able to move into different niches, change what they're feeding on. So the plasticity was already pleasant.
2: Emma, can I ask you about how successful the project has been? You have the oldest known genome is about 1.6 million years old. It's a mammoth, I think. But you're coming up with a candidate genome, as I understand it, 65 million years ago, or 55 million years ago, thereabouts, way back. And you're doing this from patching together in an extraordinarily complex jigsaw puzzle. Sequences of DNA found in various bats around the world. Are you confident that they all came from one animal, or one species, I should say? And how secure are you in that, Doctor? Will the whole thing be thrown out one of these days?
0: Let's hope not. We didn't sequence. There was no genomes from our fossils, right? They're bones.

0: You can't do anything with them. But what we were able to do, because we were able to make the evolutionary tree, we had the pathway of how things evolved. And we had the genomes from the tips of the tree, all the modern families. Dennis Larkin and Harris Lewin, what they were able to do was you line up all the genomes of, we have 103 different bat species. They're a reference quality genomes, so there's little to no gaps in them. And he used this, an evolutionary simulator, essentially, to go and it's called coalesce back to the ancestral state. So looking at different pieces of the genomes and the chromosomes and looking how they changed and evolved, using information that we know about how genomes can evolve, we were able to reconstruct the ancestral state. What did the genome of the branch that led to all bats that fly, that were originating about 65 million years ago, what did it look like? And so what was extraordinary was that in the past, people have been doing that, looking down microscopes, trying to understand how different chromosomes change. So in a human, you'd have chromosome 22, for example. Is it found in one piece in all these bats, or is it broken up and found in lots of different chromosomes? So using this type of information, we predicted that there were 26 of these ancestral chromosomes. It should be like that. And when Dennis used his the evolution highway, using the method that he did to reconstruct the evolutionary past, we recovered 26. And so now we have an ancestral genome that most likely is what the ancestor of all bats had. Now, is it one? Is it many, many? It won't just be one. But potentially they had, this is what the genome of the first group of flying mammals looked like.
1: After all of your years studying them, what's the one thing about bats that you wish more people knew? Is it the fact that bats actually take fish out of the water and eat them, or is it something else?
0: I want people to not be scared of them. I want them to realise that bats are the most extraordinary of all mammals, and that being able to study them will allow us to uncover these unique adaptations they have. So we now have the genomes, which is the blueprint, their DNA, to uncover how do bats not get cancer. So bats don't get cancer the way they should. What have they done to slow down aging? They don't age. How come they don't age? You're able to infect bats and bat cells with viruses that kill us. Coronaviruses, for example, bats have evolved ways to not get sick from having a SARS-like coronavirus, potentially rabies, Ebola. How are they doing this? And so what I'd like people to know, that when you see bats flying around at night feeding on insects, that they hold the secret to a lot of the problems that we have as humans. They're really important for our environment to function. They're feeding on insects that will be feeding on, that will feed on our crops, that will bite us, for example. The bats regulate that. Without bats, we're in a lot of trouble. We need to be able to protect the habitats they live in, the landscape they live in, the forests they live in, the food they're feeding on, so we can understand and live with these fascinating flying mammals. That's what I'd like people to know, to have appreciation for just how brilliant they are and how important it is for us to protect them.
1: Emma, thank you very much indeed.
0: Thanks, Derek. It's great to talk to you as always.
1: Now, I want to take you back a few weeks to Thursday, the 10th of September, a special day at Trinity College Dublin, as Minister of State for Nature, Heritage and Biodiversity Christopher O'Sullivan officially reopened the college herbarium following a major restoration and transformation project. The herbarium was first established in 1840, but some of the specimens in the collection date all the way back to 1676. Can your brain go back that far? Our reporter Terry Flanagan has since been in for a visit, and he wasn't alone, Terence.
2: No, I wasn't. I had the inimitable Éanann Ealaíne with me. As you say, the restoration has brought the herbarium firmly into the 21st century, with state-of-the-art facilities helping to protect these remarkable collections for generations to come. It's also an important resource for researchers, students, and the wider conservation community. We caught up with the herbarium's curator, Dr. Peter Moonlight, to find out more about this extraordinary collection, its remarkable history, and the role it continues to play in botanical research today.
3: Now, here we are. God.
2: Well, I tell you, this is my first time here. I presume you've been here lots of times.
3: Oh, I've been here loads of times in the good old days beyond recall. But it's some change to what it was like in David Webb's day. Yeah. Hello, Peter.

0: How are you doing?
1: Hi, I'm doing great. Welcome. It's great to see you
2: here.
1: Well, it's lovely to have you here.
2: Yeah, well, as I was saying to Aina there, this is my first time here. I've been in various other herbaria. I've been in, for instance, up in the Botanic Gardens, but this is very quaint.
0: Well, let's have a look and see. Now, in the old days, when it was all manual, in the old days, I'm talking about the 1970s when I was in college myself, and I did my degree in UCD, but occasionally we came to Trinity, the Holy of Holies, and David Webb was the Lord and Master of the Herbarium. And we came into this room and it had lined with all of these wooden presses that we're looking at, still three layers up. When you opened them, they were all shelves, and in those were dusty folders in which there were ancient plants. But now, it's the same room, but it's absolutely transformed. You have all these wonderful metal cabinets, and I presume the contents updated, but you've done a huge amount of work on this, and it all sits together so very well. You have the lovely old mahogany cabinets all along the walls and the new stuff as well. Did this all happen on your watch, Peter?
1: Yes, it absolutely did.
2: Peter, tell us exactly what a herbarium is.
1: So a herbarium is a little bit like a library, but instead of books, we have pressed plants attached to sheets of paper. And I'm sure this is something that you did maybe with your granny when you were a little bit younger, but now in a herbarium, the difference is that these have labels. They have data with them, which tell us where a plant came from, when it came from, who it collected it, and possibly some additional data as well.
0: So this is always the way it's been. I mean, that was what a herbarium was from the year dot. You went out, you want field work, you found something you may not have known what it was, or you found something that you did know what it was and it was never recorded before. So you brought it to a library, to a herbarium, and put it there, and this was the reference specimen for the thing. So you really, really had to know where you found it. The location was vital. You really had to know the date. It didn't matter whether you identified it correctly or not, because you were bringing it back and putting it there for all eternity, and somebody else would say, well, that isn't actually a daisy, it's a dandelion, or whatever it was. And that's what the herbarium is, a collection of all these significant plants that the collectors thought were significant at the time as they were doing research. Am I right?
2: Spot on.
1: Yes, and you made a really good point there. We update the names of these plants all of the time to reflect our current understanding of the relationships between plants. So we have experts coming in from around the world all of the time, adding their own little annotations to these plants, updating the data that we have so that we are reflecting our modern understanding of biodiversity as well as we can.
2: And you have specimens here going back 350 years.
1: Absolutely. So we don't know exactly which our oldest specimen is, because once we get back into certainly the 1700s, people didn't tend to put dates on specimens. But we have some specimens that we know were collected, for example, before the year 1727.
0: But tell me this, why would people from around the world be coming to a small, insignificant herbarium in Ireland? Have you a worldwide specimen? Are these just all Irish things that people found in their travels in Ireland? Why is it so important if it's only a small little Dublin herbarium on the great scheme of world herbaria?
1: Yes, so this is definitely a world herbarium. And in fact, we have specimens from pretty much every corner of the world. You're stood next to a world map right now, and on that the world is split up into somewhere in the region of 16 different regions. We have plant specimens from all of those, from the poles to Antarctica, every single continent.
0: So all the people that worked in Trinity who had money to go off gallivanting, studying plants all around the world, brought them back from their travels. So they aren't just Irish plants, they're from all around the world.
1: They aren't just Irish plants, and they weren't just collected by Trinity botanists as well. Our botanists have always been part of global networks, exchanging specimens with colleagues in France, in the UK, in the United States, down in South Africa, New Zealand, wherever it happened to be.
2: You have a huge collection here. Give me an idea of how many plants are here.
1: Well, we don't know exactly how many we have here. Probably somewhere in the region of 400,000, possibly even as high as 500,000. At the moment, we're digitizing our specimens. So we're sticking a barcode on every single one. We're entering the data from those specimens and we're imaging them in high resolution. We won't know how many we've got until that process is completed.
2: Do you worry about things like infection, or in some ways in which the specimens may be damaged? Like I'm thinking about light or carbon dioxide levels or various things like that.
1: Yeah, so
0: book lice eating the binding of the papers.
1: Yes, it's actually insects is the biggest problem. So the conditions in here are pretty good. We keep it not too warm, not too humid. But there's always a possibility that some insects will get in here and lots of insects out there in the wild

0: like to eat dead plants, and they'll start eating the paper, and they'll start eating the specimens themselves. So we have a load of traps around this building. We monitor those regularly to see if we have any insects in here. And if we do, we'll freeze the specimens around that area to kill off those insects and, importantly, their eggs.
1: If this place has been here for 350 years, why are we talking to you about it today? What is newsworthy about the herbarium in this day and age that we couldn't have done this interview 40 years ago, 100 years ago?
0: Well, thanks to the National Parks and Wildlife Service, over the last 3 years, we've absolutely renovated this place from top to bottom. So all of our specimens, they're now in new archival folders. They've been rearranged to reflect our understanding of modern biodiversity patterns. Many of them are in these brand new modern metal cabinets. That's them. And what this really means is that we know that all of our specimens are in good condition now.
2: Can we have a look inside to see some of the examples? Because I've never done this before.
0: So,
2: okay, so you're opening this door here and we're going into a...
1: All the presses are glued together, like that's why it looks like a wall. But when you turn the handle, they come apart and you have presses. And now you're going to open the door of one of them.
2: We're looking inside this door here, 273 to 286, and you have hundreds of specimens inside, all neatly packed away.
0: Exactly. So we've opened a door here. This is the Brassicaceae, so this is the cabbage family. Yeah. Exactly. So we have got, by the looks of things...
2: Can we take one out and have a look?
0: Yes, we can. So this first folder here, it looks to be a genus called Charactera, and it's European members of the cabbage family.
2: Okay, we'll put it down here on the desk.
0: So this is a voyage of discovery for me too. I don't think I've ever opened this folder. It's got a single subfolder within it for a species called Charactera annua.
2: And all the specimens are treated like this?
0: Yes. So we have a few special collections, things like big pine cones, things like tiny mosses, which are all stored slightly separately, but the vast majority are stored on roughly A3 sheets of paper. Glued down to it with that label.
1: So that plant that was there is stuck to the page and it is sort of a dark green colour. Now, if there were flowers or petals on these, the colour would have faded by now, would it?
2: Following on from what Aina said there about the colour, that must be one of the big drawbacks, is it?
0: A good modern herbarium specimen label would record that information. But what it does record is microscopic characters. We're stood next to a microscope. Yeah. We could look down that if we wanted and see the tiny hairs, the cells of this plant. We've got the chemistry of this plant here. We've got the DNA. We potentially even have viable seeds in a plant.
2: And
0: like
2: do
0: this.
2: You collect the seeds and plant them out?
0: So we don't, but Trinity... does have a seed bank over in the Botanic Gardens. There's another one in Glasnevin as well. Mm-hmm. So it's related to what we do, but not our core mission.
1: It's possible to do it from that. So therefore, here they are. So there's records of plants all over the world. So are people doing that kind of thing now, maybe in different countries? If you're studying something in Ireland, would you want to see what it looks like if it occurs in Sweden, if it occurs in Spain, if it occurs in Greece? And can you see how things change depending on what part of Europe they might live? Are those the kind of things people are looking at when they look at the plants?
0: Completely. That's the absolute core of what we do. So I mostly work across various different plant groups in South America, but we have colleagues in here working on plant groups from Ireland, plant groups from Thailand, plant groups from all sorts of different places. So he's gone off to have a cup of tea, but we have a PhD student called Shu San, who normally sits on that desk. He's working on some of the saxifrages that we find on the West Coast and doing exactly that job. He's looking at those Irish populations. He's also looking at some from the Pyrenees and their relatives to see, are they different? Are they the same? If they are different, how do we tell them apart? And do the genetics back them up as well?
1: And did they actually spread up here by a land bridge after the Ice Age? This would give us an indication, perhaps, of that.
0: Exactly. How did they get here? Or possibly the other way around? Were they hanging on in Ireland during the Ice Age and moving up into the Pyrenees after the Ice Age?
2: I'm just looking across at his desk there and I see a sign and says, I can't read it all, but it says, except in the light of evolution. That was one question I wanted to ask you, Peter. Through all these collections here that are going back 350 years or so, can you see evolution taking place? Now, I know most people would say, oh, evolution takes place over millions and millions of years, but there are some examples. I'm thinking particularly of the Galapagos finches with their beaks who have changed rapidly over the last couple of hundred years, and also the peppered moth. In the Industrial Revolution in England in the 1840s or so, we saw changes taking place there. When you look back through your specimens here of a particular plant, whether it's a cabbage or whatever it is, and you look back through the years, can you see any changes that have taken place?
0: We certainly can, but it's sometimes difficult to separate the changes we can see in a herbarium from plasticity in a plant. So if it's growing in a different environment...
2: Can you explain plasticity?
0: Absolutely. So let's imagine you take a seed from, I don't know, I live in Wicklow Town, so let's say you take a seed from a murren, I plant it in my garden.
1: The murren is a place in Wicklow Town, it's not the name of a plant.
0: Exactly.
1: Yeah. So you take a seed from a plant that grows on the murren, which is outside the sea.
0: Yes. So it's there, it's growing on sand, maybe shingle, and it's right by the sea, so it's got a certain climate. If I pop that in my garden, a little bit up the hill, it's on clay soil. The plant, well, it might die or it might grow. And if it grows, it might grow slightly differently because of those conditions. Not because of evolution, but because its genetics allow it to grow in a slightly different way.
2: So what you're saying is really it need a longer time span than that.
0: Yes, I think there may be some very specific examples that we know about from outside the herbarium that we could look into the herbarium and see. But I'm not aware of any right now.
1: So you would really want to be looking at your plants from the murren that were collected in 300 years ago, 200 years ago, 100 years ago. So all that changed was time. The place was the same. The soil was the same. And if the plant is different, something caused that difference. Perhaps it was the climate. Perhaps it was the length of day. Perhaps it was the amount of rainfall. But something, some environmental factor changed.
2: Yeah, that's exactly it. It's the environmental factors I'm thinking of. And us humans, what have we been doing? Well, the first one we think of is climate change. But there might also be chemicals in the environment that may affect the plants.
0: That's definitely true. So one of our projects behind you over there is a project from the Witness Tree, which is the Witness Tree project, which is run at various different botanic gardens.
1: And one of the Witness Tree and what is it witness to?
0: It's witness to exactly what we're talking about, climate change. So these are a few tree species planted across different botanic gardens, and every year these are sampled in various different ways to see how are their characteristics changing as climates change. And one of the things we're looking at is the amount of pollution that each of these different plant species are taking in. And some of those plants are really good at taking in pollution from the natural environment, others less so. And this is actually really important because it might give us a bit of information as to what plants we should be planting as street trees here in Dublin or across the country.
1: Like the great London plane that they planted because the bark sloughed off. So the dirty, filthy air in London, which made the trees all black, the bark came off every year, and so the pollution was dropped off it.
2: Tell us a little bit about the digitization process that you're undertaking here now.
1: Sure. But you're saying that thousands of people are looking at these. So is the digitization just taking a picture of it? I mean, what more can you see in the picture than you can in the plant?
0: Well, that's the core of it. So if you look at the plants we've got out here, this hasn't got a barcode on at the moment. And that means that this plant is not digitally available. The only way we could find out that we have this plant is by doing what we've just done, opening the cupboard, looking for that folder and pulling it out. But we've now digitised somewhere in the region of 100,000 plants. So we've put barcodes on them, we have a digital record of them, and we're also imaging those in really high resolution. So it's somewhat akin, the resolution, to standing in front of a plant with a hand lens. So we can start to see not quite microscopic characters on these plants, but really key detail for identifying them, for working with these specimens.
1: So I'm looking at this cabbage that we have here now. I won't do it in case I'm not allowed, but I'm looking at it. It's stuck to the thing and it's looking up at me. Now, if I wanted to look at the back of it, could I lift it up and look around the back, or is a body in front of a plant allowed to touch them?
0: You can touch them, but ideally not manipulate them in that way. They get quite brittle.
1: So it might break. So therefore, I was saying, if you had a digital thing, you can only see the surface of it. You can't see the back of it. But essentially, you can't see the back of it either when you're in front of it because they're so brittle. So you get all the information on the digital image that you were. In fact, more, because you can make the picture bigger, whereas here you need a hand lens to be looking at it to see the hairs and the reflex of the leaves or whatever.
2: And of course, people aren't handling it as well. Yeah. And finally, Peter, do you have a favourite? Out of the 400,000 specimens here, is there one that's special to you?
0: That, I would say, is an impossible question. But it's, to be honest, the real answer is whatever I'm studying at that point. So this very morning, I was looking at a vanilla specimen, which came

0: from a natural history museum in Paris in 1843. And I did a bit of research online and I found out that that very plant is probably the ancestor of all vanilla production around the Indian Ocean. So next time you're having a vanilla latte with vanilla from Madagascar, we've probably got the ancestor of that plant here in this herbarium.
1: So vanilla is the favourite?
0: Today.
1: At the moment.
0: Today.
2: Tomorrow it could be an orange from South Africa or somewhere
0: exactly.
2: else.
3: And more details on the website, rte.ie/Mooney. 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My thanks to Aina Nilana, Terry Flanagan, Richard Collins and Niall Hatch. 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We'll do it all again at the same time next week. 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
9: Hello there, hope you're doing well and you're very welcome to Monday's programme.

until 2 o'clock. Sting opened up tonight's programme with 7 Days, and right there, XTC, the man who sailed around his soul. Well, it's 51551 if you'd like to make contact tonight, and the email address hasn't changed. It is latedate@rte.ie. We have a new Radio 1 album of the week to bring you this week. It's from Blossoms, and some new songs have been added to the Radio 1 recommends list. Songs like this from Soak.

That was called December's. I'd like to dedicate that to Una Wilson, sending greetings from a sunny Virginia evening. That's across the Atlantic Ocean, by the way. Listening, lying out on the floor with the two Dachshunds on your back. And thank you for the kind words about the programme, Una. Hope you're having a lovely Monday evening over there. Okay, from Derry to Down Under. This is also on the Radio 1 Recommends list for another week. This is Julia Jacklin, If I Had the Hand of God.

We heard Julia Jacklin, If I Had the Hand of God. It's on the Radio 1 Recommends list for another week. And right there, also new, that was Johnny Marr, the former Smith songwriter and guitarist, has just released his fifth solo album. It is called The Age of Everything, and that was called In and Out of Love. And of course, tonight, I'm going to pair the new music with something from his old band. But before that, we're going to... before I play There Is a Light That Never Goes Out, I'm going to follow this with music from the band They're There and a song called The Beaten Generation from the late 1980s, because at that time, Johnny was a member of that band playing guitar and harmonica for them.

0: We heard the Smiths with "There Is a Light That Never Goes Out," dedicated tonight to Jerry. And I have to say, there's not many songs titled "The Beaten Generation" that you can click your fingers along to, but there's one from There, featuring Johnny Marr on guitar and harmonica. That one from 1989. Rosaline on the road tonight, mentioning Gregory Alan Isakoff. I'm glad you reminded me about Gregory. Haven't played that act in a long, long time. So stay tuned for the track you mentioned, the Stable Song, a little bit later on. But next, for Ken Sparling in Limerick, who normally contacts the programme by postcard. Tonight's texting, great to hear from you either way. If you decide to get in touch, Ken, this for you from 1990, I think. Maybe it's 1991. A great outro here on Every Street from Dire Straits.
1: There's gotta be a record of you someplace. You gotta be on somebody's books.

There you go, Ken. Ken Sparling listening in Newcastle West in Limerick. That was Dire Straits on Every Street. Well, we'll return to the new releases very shortly, but from the streets to the beach, here's Patti Smith.

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5: It's 20 minutes to the midnight hour. We're live from the Studio 7 in the Radio Centre and with you until 2. Before the break, we heard Patti Smith from her classic album Horses from the mid-1970s. The song was Redondo Beach. Well, now it is something brand new and Irish, and just like December's from Soak, a new addition to the Radio 1 recommend list from a young Irish singer-songwriter who grew up listening to the likes of Nina Simone, Leonard Cohen and Paul Brady playing around the house, which is a pretty solid bass, if you ask me. This is Evie.

0: From the Radio 1 Recommends list, that was Evie and Wondrous Odds. Well, keeping it new, we have a new Radio 1 album of the week for you. It is from a band from across the water in England. They're called Blossoms. It's called Songs from the Wedding Cake, and there's a bit of a Smiths connection to this act. Rick Astley performed, I think it was 2, maybe 3 years ago now at this stage, performed a set of Smiths covers at the Glastonbury Festival. I caught it on telly. It was absolutely amazing. And Blossoms were his backing band on the day. Anyway, from their album, this is called The Deep Bend.
1: 2, 3, 4.

0: We heard music from our Radio 1 album of the week, which comes from English band Blossoms. The record is called Songs from the Wedding Cake, and tonight's track was called The Deep End. And right there, Bonnie Raitt and Nick of Time. And speaking of time, it's 5 minutes to midnight. And joining us on this Monday night from Met Aaron with the weather and sea area forecast is Niall Donlan. Come in, Niall.
1: Thanks very much. Quite wet conditions tonight for many, but it'll become more mixed over the next few days with spells of rain. But there'll be some dry, bright weather at times too. But for tonight, it'll be cloudy with outbreaks of rain and drizzle, along with some mist and fog patches too. Lowest temperatures of 9 to 12 degrees generally, but it'll be that bit milder in the south and southeast, with temperatures of 13 to 15 degrees in light, variable winds. It'll continue cloudy tomorrow morning for a time, with outbreaks of rain and drizzle, but it will gradually clear to sunny spells and isolated showers from the northwest through the morning and afternoon. However, in the south and east of the country, patchy rain, drizzle and mist will linger for much of the day. It'll be a cooler day with afternoon temperatures of 10 to 13 degrees in light to moderate northerly winds. Now for the sea area forecast until midnight tomorrow night. The meteorological situation at 2100 UTC. Ireland lies in a light to moderate westerly airflow between a broad area of high pressure to the south of Ireland and a depression of 971 hectopascals centred on the Norway coast. A cold front associated with the low pressure tracks southeastwards over Ireland. Forecasts for Irish coastal waters from Valentia to Malinhead to Howth Head and the North Irish Sea. Wind. Mainly north to northwest force 3 to 5 imminent, variable force 2 to 4 in the North Irish Sea. Later becoming north to northwest force 4 or 5. Weather. Cloudy with rain, drizzle, mist and fog. Imminent and soon becoming cloudy to fair with isolated showers between Slinehead and Fairhead. Later cloudy to fair with scattered showers. Visibility. Decreasing moderate or poor in precipitation, mist and fog. Otherwise good. Forecasts for Irish coastal waters from Howth Head to Cairnsore Point to Valentia and for the South Irish Sea. Wind. Southwest force 3 or 4 imminent. Soon becoming northeasterly or variable force 3 to 5. Later becoming northerly force 4 or 5. Weather. Cloudy with rain, drizzle, mist and fog. Visibility. Decreasing moderate or poor in precipitation, mist and fog. Otherwise good. Outlook for a further 24 hours. Moderate to fresh north to northwest winds, increasing strong at times on Wednesday. Weather. Rain, drizzle, mist and fog clearing from the south and east on Tuesday night and early Wednesday morning. Otherwise cloudy to fair with scattered showers. And now for the coastal reports at 11 p.m. Malinhead. West, 9 knots, cloudy, 11 miles, 1,019, steady. Buoy M5 off the southeast coast, west, southwest, 12 knots, 1,021, falling slowly. Roaches Point, west, southwest, 6 knots, cloudy, 26 miles, 1,021, steady. Valentia, south, 7 knots, rain shower, 0.8 miles, 1,020, falling slowly. Belmullet, north-northeast, 1 knot, rain shower, 4 miles, 1,020, steady. And finally, Dublin Airport, west, 3 knots, recent drizzle, 10 miles, 1,019, steady. And that's the forecast. Thanks very much.
0: And thank you very much for that. Niall Donlan there at Met Aaron. 2 more hours of music on the way, but next, the news at midnight.
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4: RTE News at midnight. I'm Joe Kelly. Good morning. The Minister for Finance and the Minister for Public Expenditure will announce the 2027 budget at lunchtime today. The Cabinet will meet later this morning to give final sign-off on the budget ahead of 90 minutes of speeches in the Dáil in the afternoon. Here's our political correspondent, Barry Lennon.
5: The Taoiseach Micheál Martin, Taoiseach and Finance Minister Simon Harris, Public Expenditure Minister Jack Chambers and the leader of the Independence of Government, Sean Canney, are into their final deliberations. The student contribution fee is to be cut by €150. It comes after Higher Education Minister James Lawless had proposed cutting fees by €250. The amount available for first-time buyers under the Help to Buy scheme is to increase by €5,000 up to 35,000. The scheme gives first-time buyers a tax refund of up to 10% of the purchase price of a new or self-built home. The renter's credit is also expected to increase by €150 for single people and €300 for couples from €1,000 and €2,000 respectively. Barry Lenehan, RTE News, Leinster House.
4: It's also understood the budget will allow for a new cost of disability payment worth €500 and there will be a €10 million support package for rural pubs. The Minister for Foreign Affairs, Helen McEntee, has met the Northern Ireland Secretary, Chris Bryant, in Belfast to discuss the ongoing dispute over an Orange Order parade in Portadown. The meeting comes as judges at Northern Ireland's Court of Appeal have reserved their judgment in a legal challenge to a decision allowing the parade along the Garvaghy Road. Three judges heard the appeal on behalf of residents who live along the route of the parade. Secretary Bryant described his meeting with Minister McEntee as constructive. Primary school teachers who are members of the INTO are to take part in a second day of strike action later this month. Teachers are currently engaged in a work-to-rule industrial action and are due to strike on October 14th. A decision was taken yesterday to hold a second day of strike action on October 21st. It's part of a dispute over delays in securing a new public sector pay deal. And the weather forecast. It'll be cloudy tonight with outbreaks of rain and drizzle. Lowest temperatures will range from 9 to 15 degrees with light variable winds. And that's all from the newsroom for now. I'll be back in an hour with more.
0: Joe, thank you very much for that. It's coming up to 3 minutes past midnight. If you've just tuned our way, hello and welcome to the second hour of this Monday night late date. It's Cathal back in the chair after the weekend, live from Studio 7 and with you until 2 o'clock. And now for Rosaline, an actor I haven't featured in the programme in quite some time, South African born and Philadelphia raised. This is Gregory Allen Isakoff.

request. That was the Stable song to bring us into the second hour of tonight's programme. And you can find that song on his third long player, released 19 years ago now, called That Sea, The Gambler. And that is dedicated to...

And Billy Bragg and Wilco, featuring vocals from Natalie Merchant, who I played late last week on the programme. That was Way Over Yonder in the Minor Key, with lyrics written by Woody Guthrie. That was from their Mermaid Avenue record from 1998, and enjoyed by Judith.

0: In the end.
1: We heard music released 10 years ago by the New York-based singer and songwriter Emily King. The song was Georgia. And right there, our own Sorca Richardson from her latest release, which was our Radio 1 album of the week a couple of weeks back. The song we heard was called Sea Pink Moon, and the record is called Draw the Outline. And now to follow another song with Moon in the title from Future Islands, this is Moonlights.

from Baltimore and Maryland. That was Future Islands from their record As Long As You Are Here from 6 years back. The song was Moonlight, with a bass line that brings to mind, or to ear, if you will, the playing of Peter Hook with Joy Division.

Best wishes and get well soon to Georgina Ryan from Clive, and greetings also to Martin, who would like it to be known that the 47th Cork Folk Festival kicks off on the 8th of October. So that is, let me see, Thursday, and it runs till the 11th. I had to figure that out in my noggin there. And that was sent in by Martin. I'll give you a lineup a little bit later on in tonight's programme. And let me see who else is checking in. Larry, I'll get to your song presently, but right there, we heard Echo and the Bunnymen with The Killing Moon, and before that, Joy Division and Atmosphere. And now for something completely different. Larry in Navan got in touch wondering if I would feature Lobo. I can't remember the last time I played Lobo on the programme. Lobo is the moniker of the American singer-songwriter Roland Kent Lavoie, and Lobo is Spanish for wolf, and this is one of his biggest hits from the early 1970s, which Larry would love to hear on the programme sometime. Well, sometime is now. I'd love you to want me.

19 minutes to 1 o'clock. Whether you're listening at home, on the road, at work, or indeed in far off places, as I'm prone to saying, I hope you're enjoying the selection and it's great to have your company. That was Lobo from the early 1970s. I'd Love You to Want Me, dedicated to Larry. By the way, you can find the playlist to tonight's programme and last night's and last week, last month's, last year's, you know where I'm going. All the playlists are on our webpage, www.rte.ie/late-date. 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

We heard the Carpenters with Superstar, and what a voice Karen Hart, and what an incredible drummer she was as well. And we followed that with Natalie Mering, better known as Wise Blood from a few years back. Her record, And In the Darkness, Hearts Aglow, that was It's Not Just Me, It's Everybody. That's for Tom in Sligo, if he's listening tonight. Well, earlier today, the Bray singer and songwriter Fionn Regan announced details of his new album, which is called Berlin, Berlin. It's out on the 22nd of January, and this is the lead single from it.

Oh, it's hard to believe it's 20 years since Fionn Regan released his Mercury Music Prize nominated album, The End of History, and he hasn't put a foot wrong since, in my humble opinion. Berlin, Berlin is the title of his upcoming album, due out early next year, and that is the first taster from it. It is called Hurricane Bruise, and let me see, Fionn has some Irish dates coming up on the 26th of February. Limerick, you can catch him in Dolan's there on the 27th. He'll be in Live at St. Luke's in Cork. On the 2nd of March, he'll be in Waterford in the Theatre Royal. Then on Wednesday, the 3rd of March, you can catch him in the National Concert Hall in Dublin. On the 4th of March, he'll be in the Spirit Store in Dundalk. And then on Friday the 5th, you can catch him up in Belfast in the Limelight. And to follow Keeping It New and Irish, and indeed to take us to the news headlines at 1 o'clock tonight, the prolific Cork singer and songwriter John Bleck has released an EP called Digressions 4, Living Slow, and this, to take us up to one, is called Autumn's Lament.

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On air and on RTE Listen. 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